0: along with the women, against the intentions and will of both the women and the owners of the spa.
1: Dacus says even in the very liberal Northwest, enforcing the public accommodation laws would drive the spa out of business. He says that's a price Washington is willing to force on its businesses.
0: The state of Washington is willing to lose all Korean spas and other spas if that's what it takes to placate this radical leftist LGBTQ agenda.
1: Pacific Justice Institute and Alliance Defending Freedom are asking the U.S. Supreme Court to take up the case.
0: This is a First Amendment free exercise of religion issue. Where a business owner should not have to compromise their faith.
1: The next time the Supreme Court is scheduled to consider which cases to accept will be in October.
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4: Pat Barker.
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8: Hello, folks.
4: Tori Taft. 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
9: Present.
4: Lauren Talley.
10: Hey, hey.
4: Kevin Williams.
11: Hey, I'm here.
4: And the one and only Bill Gaither, who reminds us always keep singing.
3: That'll be me. Hey,
9: it's going to be a great day. 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
11: Sir.
9: Bill, here's the whole homecoming game.

It's just something about all the voices together. I love it. The Homecoming Friends and the song I Go to the Rock, that's the version written by Squire Parsons. Well, here's a classic lineup of the vocal band going back quite a few years. I Want to Put My Armor On. Here's the Gaither Vocal Band.

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2: Hey, Woody. You know what time it is?
0: Yes, it is time to set the scene for A Minute with Gene.
3: He's insightfully keen, full of caffeine.
4: Who writes this stuff?
5: Actually, he's the friendliest low-down bass singing machine.
6: Gene McDonald, lay it on us.
7: Yeah,
8: hey,
7: why did
8: the cashier ask if I wanted my milk in a bag? It's already in a jug. And have you ever figured out why they put bells around cows' necks if they've already got horns?
9: Oh. I missed the word of the day.
8: You know, these kids these days are so soft. When we were kids, I was swinging one day and I died on the swing set. My mom made me walk it off.
10: Get away from that swing set. You know you don't know nothing about machinery.
8: Isn't that the truth?

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0: 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I love that the Homecoming Friends have traveled all over the world carrying this message of praise. Let's go to the mighty banks of the Mississippi River, Memphis, Tennessee. It's the Memphis Homecoming where Allison Durham Spear takes the stage with He's Worthy. 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

0: 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Hey, Daniel, what time is it?
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4: It's time for a word from the Word.
5: You know, we found the Bible, the Word of God, to be a living, vital force in our real walking around lives. Its importance can't be overstated. It is timeless and true, our true north. May these wonderful words lead you to the one who is the way, the truth, and the life. Woody?
6: Isaiah 52, awake, awake. Put on your strength, O Zion. Put on your beautiful garments, O Jerusalem, the holy city. For there shall no more come into you the uncircumcised and the unclean.
7: Shake yourself from the dust and arise. Be seated, O Jerusalem. Loose the bonds from your neck, O captive daughter of Zion.
8: For thus says the Lord, you were sold for nothing, and you shall be redeemed without money. For thus says the Lord God, my people went down at the first into Egypt to sojourn there, and the Assyrian oppressed them for nothing.
5: Now therefore, what have I here, declares the Lord, seeing that my people are taken away for nothing? Their rulers wail, declares the Lord, and continually all the day my name is despised. Therefore, my people shall know my name. In that day they shall know that it is I who speak. Here I am.
9: How beautiful upon the mountains are the feet of him who brings good news, who publishes peace, who brings good news of happiness, who publishes salvation, who says to Zion, your God reigns.
10: The voice of your watchmen, they lift up their voice. Together they sing for joy, for eye to eye they see the return of the Lord to Zion.
4: Break forth together into singing, you waste places of Jerusalem, for the Lord has comforted his people. He has redeemed Jerusalem.
2: The Lord has bared his holy arm before the eyes of all the nations, and all the ends of the earth shall see the salvation of our God. Depart, depart, go out from there, touch no unclean thing. Go out from the midst of her, purify yourselves, you who bear the vessels of the Lord.
6: For you shall not go out in haste, and you shall not go in flight. For the Lord will go before you, and the God of Israel will be your rear guard. He was pierced for our transgressions.
7: Behold, my servant shall act wisely. He shall be high and lifted up, and shall be exalted.
8: As many were astonished at you, his appearance was so marred beyond human semblance, and his form beyond that of the children of mankind. So shall he sprinkle many nations. Kings shall shut their mouths because of him. For that which has not been

out from the tomb. He came with grace and majesty. He is alive.

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2: A new group so good, you're going to love them. Wilson Fairchild.
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0: that's Wilson Fairchild from the Statler world.
1: Hey guys, this is Philip with the Collingsworth family. Hey Kevin, you ready? You know what time it is?
2: Well, it's time now for Wisdom from Windsor.
3: Resident Instagram star Windsor the Gaither Pup.
4: For this segment, we lower the microphones down to where Windsor the Great is resting next to Bill.
5: Okay, Windsor, what you got?
2: Oh, I think he said the school calendar's days are numbered.
5: Windsor.
6: Windsor said a chicken crossing the road is poultry in motion.
7: Yes.
0: Oh, Windsor said old math teachers never die. They just become irrational.
4: Upset. I know what that is. I don't know anything offhand that mystifies you humans more than the cotton they put in pill bottles. Why do they do it? Are you supposed to put the cotton back in once you've taken the pill out?
7: Fair point.
5: They need to keep us up at night.
3: That's a good question. Yeah.
7: That's it. That's Windsor the Gaither Pup with his own Instagram page and featured segment exclusively here on Homecoming Radio.
8: Ooh.
7: Wow.
8: So brilliant.
9: Welcome, Janet Pascal, okay?

0: Windsor has a new nephew. Windsor's 4 and a half, maybe 5 years old now. And we thought it might be wise to have some help at home with him. So the new kid is named Desert. The new kid is
1: no wonder he doesn't come to you.
2: You don't feel so bad now, do you, Pat?
0: The new kid is named Dorset, yeah. And he is a dandy. He's got a lot. Of course, he's younger, but he's got a lot more energy. He loves to fetch. Yeah.
3: You have an interesting way of playing fetch with that dog. I saw this the other day.
0: Yes, I've got one of those picker-up. What do you call them?
1: Grabber.
0: Grabber.
3: It's a grabber. Yeah. It's about 3 feet long. You can reach down and grab something off the floor and never have to bend over.
0: Yeah,
3: right?
0: you don't have to bend over.
3: You play fetch that way.
0: That wears me out. So I can do that with that little orange ball. And all I have to say to him is, where's the ball?
1: Uh-oh.
0: Where's the ball?
3: That's fine.
0: It's really funny because when the ball rolls under a couch or under something, then it takes him and Windsor.
3: Gloria.
1: Hurt you.
0: It takes us all to get on the floor. Pat, pay attention.
3: Do you play Twister with the dogs? I'm just curious.
4: I've forgotten my name in this.
2: What do you call the dog?
0: What
2: do you call the dog?
0: Oh, I call them by their names, yeah.
2: Oh, okay. Yeah, just rolls right off the tongue.
0: Yeah, yeah. Yeah. You got a dog too, Gene? What?
4: I used to.
5: Oh.
4: His name was Bubba.
0: Bubba. A Great Dane?
4: No, he was a boxer bulldog.
6: Above average Dane.
2: So-so Dane. Mighty fine.
6: Above average Dane. Bill saw that Windsor was lonely, and it was not good.
3: Yeah.
6: And then one night, Windsor went to sleep.
0: Yeah.
6: Bill took a rib.
3: With his grabber.
6: Yes, with his grabber. And created a helpmate for Windsor.
7: And he saw that it was good.
1: Yeah. Here's Henry Slaughter.

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0: For all his accolades and world travels and immense talent, I remember calling the office one day of Jesse Dixon Ministries, and Jesse answered. So, he was cool, he was talented, and he was down to earth. Here he is.
4: Trials dark on every hand, and we can

0: 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We're glad you're here today. The gang's all ready, aren't you?
1: Yeah, we're ready.
2: Oh, yes. Yes.
3: So ready.
0: Well, let's go to New Orleans for this one. 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

0: Here are Gloria Gaither and the Gaither Vocal Band.
1: They had sealed his broken body in a halfway finished tomb, and even that was loaned them by a friend. Then they spent the endless hours wondering who would be the next and why a thing so perfect had to end. And if it weren't enough to haunt them that their hopes and dreams were gone, shattered by the hammer and some nails, the silent accusation of the fear that gripped their hearts made a farce of everything he'd told them from the start.

They said now that it was over, she should go and get some rest. She was sure they all had meant well with their words. But for her, it wasn't over. It would never, never be. Her son would always be alive to her. The things that she had stored away there deep within her breast paraded back and forth across her mind. From the moment she had felt this baby leap within her womb, she'd known somehow that life could not be sealed up in a tomb.

You know, sometimes we meet together in our cloistered upper rooms. We drink the wine and share the broken bread and promise one another to be true unto the end to all the things our Lord and Master said. And yet when we're facing the dark times of our lives, those hallelujahs seem so far away. Our failures and our humanness is all we see or hear, and all our best intentions seem to melt and disappear. But when the final word is spoken, and the last farewell is said, and gone is all the chance to sell or buy, when the last child is delivered and the last soul laid to rest, and all the tears are shed we'll ever have to cry, when the sands of time have sifted through the minutes and the days, what's done is done and what is said, just before the music fades from all our songs of faith and hope, a trumpet blast will bring the shout of victory, and we'll know death has lost, life has won, and morning, morning has come.

0: Oh, my goodness. Wow. That is a stunning performance by the vocal band. Oh, sorry. I have to catch my breath after that one. And beautifully powerful recitation by Gloria starting that off.
1: And that's our hope. That's our hope. Thank God for the morning. Yeah. And our goal was today to bring a little bit of hope in your life, because life can get discouraging after a while. But we're out of time. So we'll see you next time.
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7: American Family News. Robert Thornton. Luigi Mangione confessed to murdering UnitedHealthcare CEO Brian Thompson today. He pleaded guilty to federal stalking charges in the murder of Thompson, admitting matter-of-factly that he trailed the executive to an investor conference in 2024 and gunned him down on a New York City street. Mangione, 28, said he even used a ruse to glean information about the event, contacting the health insurance company ahead of time under the guise of being an investor of a multi-billion dollar firm. Alec Murdaugh appeared in court for a pretrial hearing today for his murder case retrial, Fox's Jonathan Siri reports.
8: The judge has decided to allow the defense to submit fingernail samples from Maggie Murdaugh, Alec Murdaugh's wife, for DNA analysis by an independent lab. That after attorney Dick Harpootlian expressed distrust in the state crime lab. Harpootlian also asked whether a .300 blackout rifle used in a separate murder in Allendale, South Carolina, was linked to casings found at the scene of the Murdaugh family murders. Prosecutors dismissed that theory.
7: President Trump spoke on Long Island today to highlight crime efforts and support Bruce Blakeman, the Nassau County executive running for New York governor against incumbent Democrat Governor Kathy Hochul.
9: I'm thrilled to be back in the state I love, and I do love it. I'm so proud of it, but it's going in bad direction. We got to change it around. We'll get Bruce in there. We'll change it around.
7: As talk to end the war with Iran have apparently stalled, the Trump administration appears to be reaching out to a broader swath of countries that may be able to help pressure Tehran or ease its hardline position where traditional mediators have not succeeded thus far. While discussions between Iran and Oman, as well as between Iran and Pakistan, Turkey and Qatar persist, the administration quietly has expanded its outreach to include perhaps unlikely middlemen in Europe. The Department of Justice is criticizing the D.C. City Council for trying to remove the National Guard. More from Fox's David Spott.
10: A top DOJ official is telling all D.C. City Council members, too bad the National Guard is staying put. It's been 1 year since National Guard troops from multiple states began patrolling the streets of Washington after the federal government stepped in to assist the local police in D.C. Those troops were originally supposed to be here in Washington for a few months. However, that's been extended a few times. It's now extended to the end of the Trump presidency in January 2029 per the Pentagon. In multiple letters, D.C. City Council members told governors from South Carolina to Arkansas it's time to bring their guard troops home. But a top DOJ official wrote, in part, "Your politically motivated letter is impotent theatrics, not worth the paper it's written on. In D.C. is a much safer place, no matter what you say, because you refuse to speak the truth."
7: Washington State is trying to force a Korean spa to allow men into private spaces it has set aside for women. The spa is asking the Supreme Court to step in. AFN Steve Jordahl reports.
11: Olympus Spa has locations in Linwood and Tacoma and offers Korean spa treatments like hydrotherapy and heat treatments, which are traditionally received sans clothing. In fact, clothing is prohibited in gender-separated areas. But Brad Dacus of Pacific Justice Institute says Washington's public accommodation laws require Olympus to allow men into the women's-only areas, and there's a man insisting he be let in.
12: There's a man who reportedly has gender confusion, and he has requested to specifically be allowed to be naked along with the women, against the intentions and will of both the women and the owners of the spa.
11: Dacus says even in the very liberal Northwest, enforcing the public accommodation laws would drive the spa out of business. He says that's a price Washington is willing to force on its businesses.
12: The state of Washington is willing to lose all Korean spas and other spas if that's what it takes to placate this radical leftist LGBTQ agenda.
11: Pacific Justice Institute and Alliance Defending Freedom are asking the U.S. Supreme Court to take up the case.
12: This is a First Amendment free exercise of religion issue where a business owner should not have to compromise their faith.
11: The next time the Supreme Court is scheduled to consider which cases to accept will be in October.
7: See more news at AFM.
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14: 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It reflects the sun. That's not a flaw. That's the point. We don't have to manufacture hope. We don't have to perform peace. We don't have to glow by sheer determination. We reflect what we receive. So stay close to Christ. Let His mercy shape your words. Let His truth steady your heart. 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
1: Some weight isn't yours to carry, even when it feels like it is. 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Rest. That means some things in your hands right now are meant to be set down, not gripped tighter. It doesn't mean you stop caring. It means you stop caring alone. Bring God the weight. The Cornerstone. 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
2: American Family News, I'm Robert Thornton. Luigi Mangione confessed to murdering UnitedHealthcare CEO Brian Thompson today. He pleaded guilty to federal stalking charges in the murder of Thompson, admitting matter-of-factly that he trailed the executive to an investor conference in 2024 and gunned him down on a New York City street. Mangione, 28, said he even used a ruse to glean information about the event, contacting the health insurance company ahead of time under the guise of being an investor of a multi-billion dollar firm. Alec Murdaugh appeared in court for a pretrial hearing today for his murder case retrial. Fox's Jonathan Siri reports.
3: The judge has decided to allow the defense to submit fingernail samples from Maggie Murdaugh, Alec Murdaugh's wife, for DNA analysis by an independent lab. That after attorney Dick Harpootlian expressed distrust in the state crime lab. Harpootlian also asked whether a 300 blackout rifle used in a separate murder in Allendale, South Carolina, was linked to casings found at the scene of the Murdaugh family murders. Prosecutors dismissed that theory.
2: President Trump spoke on Long Island today to highlight crime efforts and support Bruce Blakeman, the Nassau County executive running for New York governor against incumbent Democrat Governor Kathy Hochul.
4: I'm thrilled to be back in the state I love, and I do love it. I'm so proud of it, but it's going in bad direction. We got to change it around. We'll get Bruce in there. We'll change it around.
2: As talk to end the war with Iran have apparently stalled, the Trump administration appears to be reaching out to a broader swath of countries that may be able to help pressure Tehran or ease its hardline position where traditional mediators have not succeeded thus far. While discussions between Iran and Oman, as well as between Iran and Pakistan, Turkey and Qatar persist, the administration quietly has expanded its outreach to include perhaps unlikely middlemen in Europe. The Department of Justice is criticizing the D.C. City Council for trying to remove the National Guard. More from Fox's David Spott.
5: A top DOJ official is telling all D.C. City Council members, too bad the National Guard is staying put. It's been 1 year since National Guard troops from multiple states began patrolling the streets of Washington after the federal government stepped in to assist the local police in D.C. Those troops were originally supposed to be here in Washington for a few months. However, that's been extended a few times. It's now extended to the end of the Trump presidency in January 2029 per the Pentagon. In multiple letters, D.C. City Council members told governors from South Carolina to Arkansas it's time to bring their guard troops home. But a top DOJ official wrote, in part, "Your politically motivated letter is impotent theatrics, not worth the paper it's written on, and D.C. is a much safer place no matter what you say because you refuse to speak the truth."
2: Washington State is trying to force a Korean spa to allow men into private spaces it has set aside for women. The spa is asking the Supreme Court to step in. AFN Steve Jordahl reports.
6: Olympus Spa has locations in Linwood and Tacoma and offers Korean spa treatments like hydrotherapy and heat treatments, which are traditionally received sans clothing. In fact, clothing is prohibited in gender-separated areas. But Brad Dacus of Pacific Justice Institute says Washington's public accommodation laws require Olympus to allow men into the women's only areas, and there's a man insisting he be let in.
7: There's a man who reportedly has gender confusion, and he has requested to specifically be allowed to be naked along with the women, against the intentions and will of both the women and the owners of the spa.
6: Dacre says even in the very liberal Northwest, enforcing the public accommodation laws would drive the spa out of business. He says that's a price Washington is willing to force on its businesses.
7: The state of Washington is willing to lose all Korean spas and other spas if that's what it takes to placate this radical leftist LGBTQ agenda.
6: Pacific Justice Institute and Alliance Defending Freedom are asking the U.S. Supreme Court to take up the case.
7: This is a First Amendment free exercise of religion issue, where a business owner should not have to compromise their face.
6: The next time the Supreme Court is scheduled to consider which cases to accept will be in October.
2: See more news at AF.

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2: If a friend called tonight and said the things you've been saying to yourself, you probably wouldn't just sit there and agree. If they said they were failing or behind or too much or not enough, you'd push back. Not harshly, but you would. You'd remind them that one hard season doesn't define them. You'd tell them they're allowed to be tired without being a disappointment. You'd remind them that they're loved by God, even when life feels unfinished. And you'd be right. So why is it so hard to believe that when you're the one who needs to hear it? God's truth doesn't change just because it's your heart on the line. You're not exempt from the grace you'd offer someone else. So let the truth be true for you too. You are loved. You are held. You are not finished. A little encouragement. The Cornerstone. 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
1: American Family News. I'm Robert Thornton. Luigi Mangione confessed to murdering UnitedHealthcare CEO Brian Thompson today. He pleaded guilty to federal stalking charges in the murder of Thompson, admitting matter-of-factly that he trailed the executive to an investor conference in 2024 and gunned him down on a New York City street. Mangione, 28, said he even used a ruse to glean information about the event, contacting the health insurance company ahead of time under the guise of being an investor of a multi-billion-dollar firm. Alec Murdaugh appeared in court for a pretrial hearing today for his murder case retrial, Fox's Jonathan Seri reports.
2: The judge has decided to allow the defense to submit fingernail samples from Maggie Murdaugh, Alec Murdaugh's wife, for DNA analysis by an independent lab. That after attorney Dick Harpootlian expressed distrust in the state crime lab. Harpootlian also asked whether a 300 blackout rifle used in a separate murder in Allendale, South Carolina, was linked to casings found at the scene of the Murdaugh family murders. Prosecutors dismissed that theory.
1: President Trump spoke on Long Island today to highlight crime efforts and support Bruce Blakeman, the Nassau County executive running for New York governor, against incumbent Democrat Governor Kathy Hochul.
3: I'm thrilled to be back in the state I love, and I do love it. I'm so proud of it, but it's going in bad direction. We got to change it around. We'll get Bruce in there. We'll change it around.
1: As talk to end the war with Iran have apparently stalled, the Trump administration appears to be reaching out to a broader swath of countries that may be able to help pressure Tehran or ease its hardline position where traditional mediators have not succeeded thus far. While discussions between Iran and Oman, as well as between Iran and Pakistan, Turkey and Qatar persist, the administration quietly has expanded its outreach to include perhaps unlikely middlemen in Europe. The Department of Justice is criticizing the D.C. City Council for trying to remove the National Guard. More from Fox's David Spott.
4: A top DOJ official is telling all D.C. City Council members, too bad the National Guard is staying put. It's been 1 year since National Guard troops from multiple states began patrolling the streets of Washington after the federal government stepped in to assist the local police in D.C. Those troops were originally supposed to be here in Washington for a few months. However, that's been extended a few times. It's now extended to the end of the Trump presidency in January 2029 per the Pentagon. In multiple letters, D.C. City Council members told governors from South Carolina to Arkansas it's time to bring their guard troops home. But a top DOJ official wrote, in part, "You're politically motivated. Motivated letter is impotent theatrics, not worth the paper it's written on, and D.C. is a much safer place, no matter what you say, because you refuse to speak the truth."
1: Washington State is trying to force a Korean spa to allow men into private spaces it has set aside for women. The spa is asking the Supreme Court to step in. AFN Steve Jordahl reports.
5: Olympus Spa has locations in Linwood and Tacoma and offers Korean spa treatments like hydrotherapy and heat treatments, which are traditionally received sans clothing. In fact, clothing is prohibited in gender-separated areas. But Brad Dacus of Pacific Justice Institute says Washington's public accommodation laws require Olympus to allow men into the women's only areas, and there's a man insisting he be let in.
6: There's a man who purportedly has gender confusion, and he has requested to specifically be allowed to be naked along with the women, against the intentions and will of both the women and the owners of the spa.
5: Dacus says even in the very liberal Northwest, enforcing the public accommodation laws would drive the spa out of business. He says that's a price Washington is willing to force on its businesses.
6: The state of Washington is willing to lose all Korean spas and other spas if that's what it takes to placate this radical leftist LGBTQ agenda.
5: Pacific Justice Institute and Alliance Defending Freedom are asking the U.S. Supreme Court to take up the case.
6: This is a First Amendment free exercise of religion issue where a business owner should not have to compromise their faith.
5: The next time the Supreme Court is scheduled to consider which cases to accept will be in October.
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Until it isn't. A song comes on right when someone's trying to hold it together. A verse lands in the exact minute they need it, even though nobody on this end could have planned that. 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
0: Nobody chooses the middle seat on purpose. Not on a plane, not in the back of the car. But life puts people in uncomfortable places all the time. Stuck between what was and what's next. Between grief and healing. Between obedience and fear. The middle is hard. But God's not absent there. He meets people in unfinished places. So, hold steady. This isn't the end of the story. The Cornerstone. Part of your mix. 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
0: A dollar can still buy a few things this month. Maybe some coffee, maybe a little gas, maybe one item from a school supply list that somehow reads like a ransom note. But there are things money was never made to buy. Peace for a marriage under strain. Courage for a diagnosis nobody saw coming. The right word for a friend who's close to giving up. Those don't come from a transaction. They come from God through a song, a scripture, a voice that reminds someone they're not alone. The Cornerstone carries those reminders into ordinary places, free of charge, with no qualifications required. But carrying them isn't free. It takes people willing to fund what can't be bought, so it can be given away. Your gift helps keep hope unpriced for everyone who needs to hear it. 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
3: American Family News, I'm Robert Thornton. Luigi Mangione confessed to murdering UnitedHealthcare CEO Brian Thompson today. He pleaded guilty to federal stalking charges in the murder of Thompson, admitting matter-of-factly that he trailed the executive to an investor conference in 2024 and gunned him down on a New York City street. Mangione, 28, said he even used a ruse to glean information about the event, contacting the health insurance company ahead of time under the guise of being an investor of a multi-billion dollar firm. Alec Murdaugh appeared in court for a pretrial hearing today for his murder case retrial. Fox's Jonathan Siri reports.
4: The judge has decided to allow the defense to submit fingernail samples from Maggie Murdaugh, Alec Murdaugh's wife, for DNA analysis by an independent lab. That after attorney Dick Harpootlian expressed distrust in the state crime lab. Harpootlian also asked whether a 300 blackout rifle used in a separate murder in Allendale, South Carolina, was linked to casings found at the scene of the Murdaugh family murders. Prosecutors dismissed that theory.
3: President Trump spoke on Long Island today to highlight crime efforts and support Bruce Blakeman, the Nassau County executive running for New York governor, against incumbent Democrat Governor Kathy Hochul.
5: I'm thrilled to be back in the state I love, and I do love it. I'm so proud of it, but... It's going in bad direction. We got to change it around. We'll get Bruce in there. We'll change it around.
3: As talk to end the war with Iran have apparently stalled, the Trump administration appears to be reaching out to a broader swath of countries that may be able to help pressure Tehran or ease its hardline position where traditional mediators have not succeeded thus far. While discussions between Iran and Oman, as well as between Iran and Pakistan, Turkey and Qatar persist, the administration quietly has expanded its outreach to include perhaps unlikely middlemen in Europe. The Department of Justice is criticizing the D.C. City Council for trying to remove the National Guard. More from Fox's David Spott.
6: A top DOJ official is telling all D.C. City Council members, too bad, the National Guard is staying put. It's been 1 year since National Guard troops from multiple states began patrolling the streets of Washington after the federal government stepped in to assist the local police in D.C. Those troops were originally supposed to be here in Washington for a few months. However, that's been extended a few times. It's now extended to the end of the Trump presidency in January 2029 per the Pentagon. In multiple letters, D.C. City Council members told governors from South Carolina to Arkansas it's time to bring their guard troops home. But a top DOJ official wrote, in part, "You're politically motivated aggravated letter is impotent theatrics, not worth the paper it's written on. In D.C. is a much safer place, no matter what you say, because you refuse to speak the truth.
3: Washington State is trying to force a Korean spa to allow men into private spaces it has set aside for women. The spa is asking the Supreme Court to step in. AFN's Steve Jordahl reports.
7: Olympus Spa has locations in Linwood and Tacoma and offers Korean spa treatments like hydrotherapy and heat treatments, which are traditionally received sans clothing. In fact, clothing is prohibited in gender-separated areas. But Brad Dacus of Pacific Justice Institute says Washington's public accommodation laws require Olympus to allow men into the women's-only areas, and there's a man insisting he be let in.
8: There's a man who reportedly has gender confusion, and he has requested to specifically be allowed to be naked along with the women against the intentions and will of both the women and the owners of the spa.
7: Dacus says even in the very liberal Northwest, enforcing the public accommodation laws would drive the spa out of business. He says that's a price Washington is willing to force on its businesses.
8: The state of Washington is willing to lose all Korean spas and other spas if that's what it takes to placate this radical leftist LGBTQ agenda.
7: Pacific Justice Institute and Alliance Defending Freedom are asking the U.S. Supreme Court to take up the case.
8: This is a First Amendment free exercise of religion issue where a business owner should not have to compromise their faith.
7: The next time the Supreme Court is scheduled to consider which cases to accept will be in October.
3: See more news at AFM.net.
9: 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And now, Kirby Anderson.
10: Second hour, Dave, we'll spend some time as we can connect up with our good friend Max Lucado. I thought I would focus for just a few minutes on some of the articles that I was going to start the program with. But, of course, we moved Victoria Churchill to the very beginning. But one of those I mentioned yesterday, and if you think about the conversation we had yesterday about Iran, this is a real interesting set of circumstances. This piece by Dimitri Bolt says, Iran fears this Trump official more than any other. Here's why. And part of it has to do with the fact that the economic pressures being brought to Iran are very significant. And so as a result, I want to point you to that particular article. And a little bit later, we'll get into another one that we have on that as well. But we are privileged now to spend some time with our good friend Max Lucado, individual that you know, of course, as a best-selling author, over 150 million products in print, as well as an individual that has been all these years the teaching pastor at Oak Hills Church in San Antonio. And Max Lucado, thank you for joining us today here on Point of View.
11: Hello, Kirby. It's so good, as always, to hear your voice. I hope you're doing well.
10: I'm doing well. And, of course, we always want to know how you're doing, because we've almost always encouraged people to pray for your heart and your blood vessels. That's something I think about from time to time when I pray for you and hope you are doing well.
11: Well, that's so kind of you. You know, I'm doing great. I really am. I feel like I'm 71, closing in on 72 years old, but I'm feeling as healthy as I have in 20 years.
10: Wow.
11: I'm just by God's grace, I'm doing better. I'm sleeping better. I'm working out more. I'm trying to eat better. I've lost a few pounds. And I read a story the other day, Kirby, about a fella who climbed Mount Kilimanjaro at the age of 90 years old. And he said his goal is that when he dies, people who go to the funeral will say, hey, I just saw him last week. He looked great. I want to be like that.
10: We'll do our best to do so.
11: But I'll do my best.
10: Again, the book is entitled Unbreakable Courage, Strong Faith in an Age of Anxiety, Chaos, and Exhaustion. And when I first heard about the book, I was thrilled because, Max, you may or may not know, I, of course, teach at Prestonwood Baptist Church, and we've had an 18-week series on Elijah and Elisha, and I was supposed to have finished it yesterday, but we'll actually finish it next week, which is a summary of all of that. So when you open up this book, and it's all about the kinds of things that we talk about so often when we talk about Elijah, or the things we preach about if we are fortunate enough to be on Mount Carmel. This is what your book is all about, isn't it?
11: I would have loved to have listened in on that series. Was this a series that you were bringing, or is it the entire church was studying Elijah and Elijah?
10: What they do is they require all the people that teach a Sunday school class, and I'm one of the teachers. You know Jack Graham, of course, you've been there as well, and so we've all been teaching through that.
11: Did Pastor Jack preach about Elijah?
10: No, he has. Well, he's done some in the past, but it's really something we do separate from the pulpit, which has been helpful for me because, Max, here's something else that's interesting. As we get into this, we have, here at Point of View, done actually three different interviews over the last couple of months on archaeology. This is kind of this golden age of archaeology. And we've talked about how, if you think about Nabob's vineyard, we have the archaeological evidence for that. We have an obelisk that shows King Jehu, as well as, of course, all sorts of other finds, including finding latrines in destroyed temples of Baal. So for people that say, well, again, Max Lucado is just telling stories out of a Bible that never really happened, we have archaeological evidence for the very things you're talking about in your book, don't we?
11: Isn't that the truth? And it is such a rich story. I cannot recall exactly when I became such an admirer of the story of Elijah, but it's probably about 15 years ago that I started rereading and rereading it, digging in and doing the research for this particular project. Really was a joy for me, Kirby, and I won't be telling you anything that you don't already know, but I do think that his story is a lot more relevant than people think. It was a dark, dark day in the history of Israel. The nation had given itself over to the worship of Baal and Asherah, and they had even participate in temple prostitution and even child sacrifice, terrible as that sounds. And then the worst of the worst, Ahab and Jezebel, the king and queen, underwrote the 850 false prophets by providing food and sustenance for them. And these are the children of Israel. I mean, it is a dark season. And there are times that we feel like we live in a dark world, and indeed we do. And the story of Elijah tells us, though, that every time there's a dark season, God has his Elijahs. And that's why stories like his give us encouragement.
10: Let's start out with the obvious one, and that is Ahab and Jezebel. God flexes his muscles. I think most people know that one as well, because that, of course, not only shows the power of God and our faithfulness, but in a few minutes we're going to talk about being down and discouraged. And that's one of the things I love about Elijah, because one minute you're learning about how to listen to God. Next minute you're learning how to be dependent upon God. Next minute you're learning about what to deal with this divine disruption. And in some respects, you're having to deal with depression and discouragement. He was all over the map. But let's, if we can, talk about this idea of Elijah-led level prayers after we take a break real briefly, because that's, of course, a story that many people know. And then we'll get into, of course, just after having this incredible and intense outreach, then depression. And those of us that spend a lot of time going out and speaking and ministering, and then we come back home, sometimes our wives say, "What's wrong with you? Because you've given so much out." And so we can perhaps learn some lessons vicariously from, of course, Elijah. And if you find yourself saying, well, I would like to know a little bit more about this book, as always, just go and look for it in your local bookstore. But we, of course, as you might imagine, have information about the book on our website as well. This is just a great place for you to learn a little bit more about some of these really important issues. And, of course, if you go to the website right now, we give you a chance to actually go and find out more about the book itself, which, of course, is just coming out right now, and you should be able to find it in your local bookstore. But if not, we have a place for you to get it in hard back and kindle. And we're with our good friend for a few more minutes, Max Lucado, and I wanted to give you a chance to know about the book and encourage you to find out a little bit more about him and some of the resources that are available associated with that. So even though I'm coming to the end of my teaching on Elijah and Elisha, although I'm going to borrow some of it from this book next Sunday when I teach, I certainly want you to be able to use that and apply it to your life and also to the people that you may be ministering to as well. Again, Max Lucado, Unbreakable Courage, Strong Faith in an Age of Anxiety, Chaos, and Exhaustion. We'll continue our conversation with him right after this.

to cope with boredom on your job? That's Fran's dilemma this week. But she's learned some valuable lessons on practical things she can do when she's feeling unmotivated and bored. I'm Mary Lohman, and I conclude this episode of Fran and Jesus on the Job. Fran took some new approaches to her work and found that it put a lot of enthusiasm back into her job. She simply made some changes in her usual routine and did a few things more creatively, and that's helped a great deal. It's Saturday now, and she's meeting her friend Nancy for lunch to ask her advice about being bored with her job. They have a long discussion about it, and Nancy agrees that it's a challenge everybody has to face on and off throughout their careers. No job is without its boring aspects. That's one thing I've come to accept, Fran, Nancy says. Well, I'm beginning to understand that too, Fran says, but I really think that I've outgrown this job in a sense. I'm ready for a bigger challenge. Do you see another job in the company that interests you? Nancy asks. Well, yeah, as a matter of fact, Fran says, but I'm not qualified. They would never consider me. Now, Fran, don't start with the negative prophecies. You need to identify your career goals and then put a plan in place to make yourself qualified, Nancy tells her. Well, I'd like to be. Well, I think I really could do a good. I'd like my boss's job, Fran finally gets it out. Great, Nancy starts to reply. But they'd never consider me. I haven't been there long enough. Fran starts again. Stop it, Fran, Nancy says. Let's just make a list of the qualifications necessary to do your boss's job. Then we'll talk about what you can do to acquire the skills and experience you need as quickly as possible. For about an hour, the two of them make notes and discuss what Fran needs to do to be qualified for the job she wants. And then Nancy says, if I were you, I'd go to your boss and let him know that you want to be in line for his job when he gets promoted and ask him to give you assignments or suggestions that will help you. You mean tell him I want his job? Fran is surprised at Nancy's suggestion. Sure, there's nothing wrong with that, Nancy says. As Fran goes back home, she says to Jesus, Nancy had some great advice. Thanks, Jesus, for your help. She can feel his smile of approval and remembers another verse from Proverbs 19:20. When you listen to advice and accept instructions, in the end, you will be wise. Well, I'm so glad you joined me today. I hope you were encouraged and inspired by Fran's story today. And I hope you'll join us again next week for more from the Christian Working Woman.

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1: Back once again with our friend Max Lucado, Unbreakable Courage. Publication date, August 11, which is today. So again, you should be able to find it in your local bookstore. But if not, we have quite a bit of information available to you on the website, pointofview.net. And Max, let's, if we can, talk about, of course, this very significant event in the life of Elijah, because Elijah certainly helps us understand the importance of what you call the Elijah level prayers. And it is important for us to recognize that even in the midst of uncertainty, even in the midst of darkness, God can still break through. And that's why we need to be people of prayer. Can you tell us more?
2: I would say that is our highest privilege, Kirby. I really do. And I long to be a man of prayer anywhere in the shadow of Elijah, because he had such a conviction about prayer. We think about the village of Zarephath where he went and he was cared for by the widow. The widow's son died. She retaliated. She got angry at him, kind of blamed Elijah, but he didn't respond. He immediately went into prayer, threw himself three times over the boy and prayed for him, prayed for him. The boy came to life. Now he had no, Elijah, there was no precedent for this. Somehow he just knew that he could talk to God about anything. He prayed for the rain to hold off, and it did for 7 years. He prayed for the rain to return, and it did. He prayed. He was a man who interceded. He was one who communed with God. In fact, it occurs to me, and I don't think I mentioned this in the book. I'd like your thoughts on it, but you can't talk about his story without talking about his depression, you know, after the Mount Carmel incident.
1: Right.
2: When he fell into such a deep period of sadness that he actually said, Lord, take me and you're done with me. It didn't seem like right then he was that man of prayer. He was more a man of despair, And I wonder if he had treated that fear he had of Jezebel with prayer. It was a time in which he did not behave like Elijah behaves. But, you know, we all have those seasons. We all have those dark seasons, wildernesses. And if someone's in one right now, take courage, because Elijah shows us that God even comes to us when we are in a prayerless time. So call yourself out of it. Turn yourself to the Heavenly Father. Bow your knees. Bow your head. Tell him what's on your heart. Be like Elijah. He's remembered in the New Testament as one who prayed and God heard, and he was a man just like we are.
1: It is amazing to me that as I went through this series, and of course you can speak to this as well, we always think of Elijah as the forerunner of John the Baptist. But if you look at some of the miracles of Elijah and Elisha, these are miracles that Jesus did. And sometimes those of us that are Gentiles and maybe weren't as familiar with the Old Testament, we don't realize how they are seeing those miracles now happening in the life of Jesus. So there's a significant there. But since you did mention this, and we only have so much time before I know you're going on probably to your next interview, there is this, as you mentioned, a time in which you reach exhaustion and discouragement and depression. And if there's one lesson that I learned early on as a young Christian from somebody that I can't even remember now taught about this, that sometimes when you've been giving out and pushing and involved in spiritual warfare, and as an individual speaking on college campuses, there spiritual warfare that I encountered, I was aware that sometimes when you're done, there's nothing left. There's nothing in the well. There's nothing left for you. And you as a pastor and a preacher and as a traveling speaker, and even before that, a missionary, I know that you've probably had some of those experiences. And that's another very important aspect in your book about the fact that we as believers need to be aware of that, be prepared for that, and be praying about that as well.
2: We all have emotions, and Elijah had them as well. Soon after the famous Mount Carmel incident, soon after he prayed for the rain to return, and it did, soon thereafter he learned that Jezebel was out to get him. And yet, rather than respond with courage, he responded with fear, and he ran into hiding and ran for weeks, and finally fell exhausted beneath a tree. And the Lord in his great mercy, he could have said, what else do I need to show you, Elijah? But he didn't. In his great mercy, he sent an angel to give Elijah food and urge Elijah to rest. He brought him more food, gave him more rest. And that's what he needed. He was exhausted. He was depleted. And then you remember he got up and he went into the cave at Mount Horeb, and God called him out of the cave. And I think there's a lesson there that, you know, when we're depressed or discouraged, we want to isolate ourselves. But really the opposite is needed. We need to be in community with others. And then God spoke to him, not through the wind or the fire, but through that still small voice. And he reminded Elijah later in the story that he had 7,000 others in Israel who had not bowed their knees to Baal. So he reminded Elijah, you're not alone. You may think you're alone, but you're not. But those are some practical steps that we can take when we're feeling down and discouraged or depleted or exhausted. I'm very confident that somebody hearing our words today is right there. Maybe a housewife, maybe a businessman, maybe a pastor, maybe a school teacher. Make sure you're getting rest. Make sure you're in community with others. Don't isolate yourself, not just in a cave, but under your covers. Come out, connect with others. Listen for that small voice of God. Listen, open your heart, open the scripture, and let him tell you. There are other people with you in this. You're not by yourself.
1: Let's, if we can, talk about how people can use this 150 some odd pages of your material. And then your daughter, Andrea Ramsey, questions for reflection, about 40 pages of great material there. So as you've put this together, it could be something that we all love reading through the Max Lucado stories, but it is also put together, Max, in a way that small groups, pastors, Sunday school leaders, and others could use this book to, and again, drive people through and guide people through the scriptures, and then to spend some time on reflection. And I think that is a very significant aspect of the book as well, isn't it?
2: I think that's really helpful. I love studying these Old Testament and New Testament characters. Aren't we glad that God gave us a Bible full of stories about people, just like you and me? And using these as an example to inspire our own lives is exactly what I believe our Heavenly Father intended. I cannot wait to meet Elijah. You know, he was raptured, wasn't he, Kirby? He was taken up into heaven in that fiery chariot.
1: A whirlwind.
2: So does that imply to you that he is still in a fleshly body after all these years?
1: I wonder about that. Yeah.
2: In paradise. Yeah. You know, he, like Jesus, ascended into heaven. He'll stand out in the crowd no matter what. I'm looking forward to meeting him.
1: Well, he shows up on the Mount of Transfiguration too. So you
2: can be in Moses.
1: Yeah. So very interesting. These are the great theological issues we love to consider as well. But just before we go, I was just thinking, this book is certainly necessary at any time, but the subtitle of your book, Faith in a Time of Anxiety, Chaos, and Exhaustion, that's really the time that we find ourselves in today. And if you don't think so, just listen to Point of View, because every day I talk about all these really difficult issues that we have to address here from a Christian point of view. So in some respects, your book is more necessary than ever before, don't you think?
2: We feel outnumbered, don't we? And I do appreciate so much what you do, Kirby. I'm so grateful that God has given you the insight, the intellect, the capacity to grapple with these cultural issues. You take scripture and you apply scripture to the tough questions of our day, whether they be questions out of the entertainment industry or out of the political world. And we desperately need people like you to help us to think clearly, to face the world with sober judgments. And so I'm grateful for you and your steadfastness over these many, many years and all these many different topics that you've addressed.
1: Well, again, back at you. We've appreciated your books. Certainly, we've known each other for decades, and it always means a great deal that you would still want to come on the program and share some of that. So one last time, just before I let you go, Unbreakable Courage, Strong Faith in an Age of Anxiety, Chaos, and Exhaustion, published by our good friends at Thomas Nelson. If you can't find it in your local bookstore, and I'm sure you will, just because it's coming out, we have a link to it as well. Max Lucado, always great to have you on the program, and look forward to the next opportunity.
2: Thank you, my friend. Same to you.
1: We're going to take a break, and when we come back, we'll get into some of those issues in the news that we've just been talking about. But if you're looking for a great antidote, this book is one I think you will really enjoy, and I'm just thrilled that as the book comes out today, August 11th, you can find out more by going to our website, and you should be able to find it in your local bookstore, but if not, we've given you a way in which you can order it as well. Let's take a break. We'll be back with more right after this.
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4: An out-of-office reply says, "I'm not available, but here's who is, and here's when I'll be back." It's honest. Nobody's left wondering. Sometimes we need a spiritual version of that. A way to say, "I'm running on empty. Here's what I still believe, even though I can't perform it right now." God's not offended by that kind of honesty. He's not waiting for your best update. Come tired. Come honest. Come as you are. He'll meet you there. The Cornerstone. 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
3: 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And now, here again, is Kirby Anderson.
1: Back once again, we're going to spend some time talking about some issues in the news, but let me just give you kind of a program note for tomorrow, and that is we're going to be talking a little bit about Anthony Fauci. Of course, that is the whole question as to whether or not Congress will hold him in contempt, what that means, and the rest, so we'll get into that in a little bit of detail. One that's a little more of a cultural issue, but I thought it was very interesting. This particular radio program and some of the individuals involved have said, you know, these dating apps are treating people like shoes. True. Like you're buying shoes on Amazon, and what that means to the church. And I thought that was a very interesting conversation, which we will have briefly. Won't spend a lot of time on it. And then we're also going to talk about UFOs, because there's a very good book that's out, which is very much tied to a movie that came out, kind of a documentary. And so we'll get into some of that as well. And of course, before we get into any of that, we will spend some time looking back at what happens tonight as we get these reports from various primaries across the country. These will be the last major primaries before, of course, the election in November. So we'll be looking at those, and I hope that you can join us all the way through the program tomorrow, because there will be a lot of topics to address. And, of course, we've already addressed quite a few, as you have noticed. We had, of course, Victoria Churchill talking about Abdul al-Sayed and what's happening in Michigan, what's going to happen in Minnesota, what the midterm elections might look like. Of course, we've talked with Ty Perry about giving blood for Israel and, of course, Friends of Israel Gospel Ministry. Of course, our good friend Max Lucado, his book Unbreakable Courage. But my original plan was to begin by talking about Iran, in part because you might remember yesterday we had Mike Cote on the program to talk about this. And I thought it was helpful to mention at the time this article that came out with Dmitry Bolt, in which he said basically the Iranians or more fearful of Treasury Secretary Scott Bessent than the Secretary of War Pete Hegseth. And that's at least according to the ambassador to the United Nations, Mike Waltz. On Sunday, Mike Waltz said that every time the United States negotiates with Iran and the Iranian regime, Tehran actually focuses on one thing above all else, cash. They want to talk about this issue of access to frozen funds, relief from U.S. sanctions, the whole issue of transit around the Strait of Hormuz. And as he put it, the regime may be willing to absorb, and this is a sad commentary, willing to absorb the deaths of soldiers, the destruction of its military, but it cannot absorb record inflation, frozen cash, and an economic blockade. And I think of nothing else, it was just a great illustration as well about the impact that the economy is having upon them as well. So I thought I might just mention that this particular article goes into the issue of how Operation Economic Fury, which came from the Secretary of Treasury, Scott Bessent, is devastating the Iranian economy. Now, again, here's one of his quotes. Operation Economic Fury, led by Secretary Scott Bessent, is devastating the Iranian economy. As I say this jokingly, but seriously as well, the Iranians are more afraid of Secretary Bessent than they are of Secretary Hegseth right now. And this, again, comes from the UN ambassador, Mike Waltz. He says, when they're coming to the table to our negotiators, they're talking about cash, cash, cash, because they'll absorb the bombing. They almost don't care about the

talking about, coupled with the blockade, which is really causing them to move. So you really get two different pictures of the world. The picture you get from the Iranians and from, frankly, a lot of the legacy press is that they are negotiating from a position of strength. The image you get from President Trump, the image you get from the UN ambassador, the Secretary of Treasury, the Secretary of War, and maybe some of the conservative media, is that President Trump holds the stronger hand. And so I thought this would be just a helpful little article for some of you that, as you're looking at some of this, might say, well, I'm having trouble making sense of how the media has been covering the Iranian war. So it's one of our articles we've posted on the website at pointofview.net. Now, last week, you might remember when we were talking about some of this, I did a live broadcast from our friends up there in New Hampshire that we, of course, now have the first grocery store that is being opened up in New York City. And that has not been without its problems, because the candidate, Zohran Mamdani, is now the mayor. It's one thing to run as a candidate, come up with all sorts of slogans and ideas. It's quite another to actually deal with the reality of all of this. And so the first thing is this is going to be a little more expensive than I think some people in New York City might have expected. $70 million is the original statement. There's going to be a cost overrun, and there's going to be some reasons for that, because it gets into the bigger issue of fraud. If indeed the mayor does keep his promise to reduce some of the prices by, say, 30%, then again, you're going to be dealing with some very significant issues indeed. And so that, I think, illustrates only so well the fact that there are probably going to be people that are going to go into the grocery stores, buy the groceries at 30% off, and then go sell them on the black market. Well, they can make quite a profit that way. So they're already talking about, well, then they'll have to maybe require an ID so people don't come from out of state or even outside of the city, buy the groceries, load them up, and then sell them. And, of course, isn't that interesting? You can't even be required to show an ID to vote in New York City, but you might have to show an ID to buy groceries. And, of course, that only covers the people from out of state. What about the people in state that want, people in the city that want to buy those groceries? Well, again, that is going to have to require maybe a limiting on the number of groceries anyone can buy. So this is going to feel a lot more like a socialist economy indeed. And then finally, of course, there's going to be the clearing out of some of that. And so while we're talking about grocery stores, I thought I might mention that I've got a commentary coming out next week, because there's this great video I would encourage some of you to watch. It's called The Simple Questions Socialism Couldn't Answer. The individuals producing this are ones I've been watching before. I think very highly of them. But they use a good example about grocery stores, because if you have been paying attention, sometimes we've had a social experiment over these many, many years. And one of those is, after World War II, Germany was divided in half, and the city of Berlin was divided in half. Well, a lot of people started leaving East Berlin for West Berlin. So, of course, the East Germans built a wall. So now you had almost a perfect social experiment. So the video tells the story of two grocery stores. One in East Berlin, there's only 3,000 items. That sounds like a lot, but it isn't. There's only one form of mustard, not even spicy mustard. In West Berlin, the grocery store has 7,000 items. Why? Because they're competing with other grocery chains. The store in East Berlin has prices that were determined by the Politburo in Moscow, whereas the prices and supply of products in West Berlin are determined by what people buy, and occasionally the price is determined by the store manager, occasionally adjusting prices. Well, as you would imagine, this is a perfect social experiment, because the West Berliners enjoyed a better standard of living than those who lived in East Berlin. The people in West Berlin lived longer than the people in East Berlin. The people in West Berlin enjoyed more freedom, more consumer choices, and less government corruption than East Berlin. And so

0: As we've talked about grocery stores, we have a great illustration from history of the difference between a grocery store in East Berlin and a grocery store in West Berlin. Now, as I've pointed out before, it's quite possible that that won't be quite as affected because he will take advantage of some of the free market benefits by purchasing these for the grocery stores. But I still see the same kind of trajectory if this was implemented as rigorously as it was in Berlin. True, New York City's not Berlin, but I think we can learn some lessons from history, and that's one of those lessons I thought I would pass on to the mayor of New York, who obviously is not listening. Let's take a break. We'll cover another issue right after this.
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2: The situation at the time of the flood was a situation of pure moral relativism, where everybody did what was right in their own eyes. 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And when God destroyed all of that, the descendants of Noah come up with an idea to do exactly the same thing. They're going to build their own city, a city that will endure. And the crowning achievement of that city will be the tower that reaches up to heaven, the Tower of Babel.
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0: As we're winding down today, let me, for just a few minutes, talk about what's called the cancel culture. And this is a piece written by Sasha Stone, who is probably a rather unlikely individual to be quoted on Point of View. She first went to New York University, went to Columbia, eventually graduated from UCLA. She writes primarily about films and the movie industry, but she's had an interesting epiphany, if you will. She has been a Democrat until 2016, and then she left the Democratic Party. And now, interestingly enough, writes a newsletter called Free Thinking Through the Fourth Turning. Now, if you're not familiar with the Fourth Turning, we have a booklet that kind of gets into that, but I think most of you probably have understood that this is this recognition that we go through various trends and ages and things of that nature. And nevertheless, she is, I think, a really interesting person because she has been really pretty much a liberal, a Democrat, and then left the Democratic Party. And then sometimes when she addresses an issue with some level of clear thinking, maybe even reminding some of us of Bill Maher or somebody like that, she gets criticized relentlessly. But her piece is simply this: Democrats are shocked by the cancel culture they built. And she says, you know, every time we bring up somebody like Hassan Piker, and if you're not familiar with him, go to Wikipedia or something. I mean, again, he's an individual that says just outrageous things and does outrageous things. And nevertheless, when he makes some really vile comments about 9/11, about, just about everything I can think of, about Jewish people and on and on and on, he says, whenever we hear someone bring up Hassan Piker, what you hear from the Bernie Sanders, the AOCs, Alexandria Ocasio-Cortez, or even Abdel al-Sayed, is we have to get over cancel culture. And Sasha Stone says, I almost fell out of my chair. Now we're noticing cancel culture. Whereas before, there was always, well, there's no cancel culture. But she says, cancel culture is not over on the left. She says, I'm living proof as someone who's been canceled and is still canceled. If they want to be over it, well, then let's be over it. But we're certainly not over it. All of these, and she calls them monsters, are still carrying pitchforks and screaming at the right, calling them racist, bigots, and transphobes. None of that has gone away, she points out. Why do they think no one showed up to America 250 celebration, or they would not play the Kennedy Center? Well, it's because of Trump, of course. She says Taylor Swift allows her music to be played by everyone except you know who. She's saying that Trump and his voters cannot be included in her world. So the point she's making is, look, the left still has cultural power, and they'll decide who gets to stay and who has to go. And it's all based on one thing, conformity. If you go along, you can stay. If you push back, you have to go. And so she picks up one that I talked about yesterday. Sophie Cunningham made news recently just for stating that she believes in biological reality, and it turned into a major scandal driving the news cycle for weeks. Now, yesterday I spent just talking about getting clotheslined, but of course the other issue is that she actually said the same thing that a fairly significant number of people have said over the years. We can talk about J.K. Rowling, you know, and people of that nature that are very liberal, but nevertheless get canceled because all of a sudden Harry Potter can't be purchased because, after all, J.K. Rowling says, I don't think it's a good idea to put men in women's prisons, even if they call themselves women. And so, again, as he points out, Sasha Stone says, okay, well, Sophie Cunningham wasn't thrown out of the WNBA, which is progress, she says, I suppose. That doesn't mean she hasn't been punished or won't continue to be punished. And, of course, they can't cancel J.K. Rowling either, but there's been the pressure that she's been under, she points out, for year after year. And then she brings it back to the whole issue of the movie industry, because she points out now that the Paramount Skydance merger with Warner Brothers shows just how far and wide the cancel culture is used as a method of social control. All of Hollywood, all the celebrities, the New York Times, the trades are all pummeling the deal for one reason and one reason only: Donald Trump allowed it. And so, again, she's reminding us that, again, this cancel culture is alive and well. Now, she says, don't tell me cancel culture is over. It is not. It's still on the outside of the left's totalitarian doomsday cult, and it will likely stay that way until I leave this earth. They're not giving it up. They're just pretending to, because now they have some problematic issues. We can think of course, Hassan Piker. We can think of the former senatorial candidate in Maine. We can think of the current senatorial candidate in Michigan. Some of the statements they've made don't fit so well. And so, again, she points out that don't tell me cancel culture is over, because, in fact, this whole idea of deplatforming people came from whom? Well, it came from Alexandria Ocasio-Cortez. So, again, Hassan Piker, he says, likes to be controversial, just like on the right, if you want to call them on the right, Candace Owens, Tucker Carlson. But, again, she says, if you start having people say, well, there's cancel culture on the right, she says, okay, that's true, but the people are attacked and sometimes exiled for their views, but the right does not have the same kind of power. It reminds me of Jordan Peterson. Many times he was criticized by individuals saying, you are so critical of the extreme left, but you're never critical of the extreme right. Well, he stops him right there and says, first of all, I have been critical of the extreme right, but I spend less time talking about them because they don't have any power. If they have any power, it's negligible compared to the power of the extreme left. And this is the comment that you have from Sasha Stone here as well. So she concludes by simply saying this: I would love it if cancel culture was really over, but it isn't. These democratic socialists are lying. They aren't giving up their most powerful weapon against the right, that they own everything, they run everything in most of our culture and institutions. They have been abusing that power for 10 years. I, for one, am happy to see it splash back on their faces like something they didn't expect. She uses words I won't use. They deserve it. If cancel culture is over, let it be over. give up your power over all of us to decide who can say what and what people have to believe. Let's all be one country again. Let every person who voted for Trump know how they've treated by most of our cultural lords every single day for 10 years. End it. And then we'll stop talking about Hassan Piker. Anyway, it's a very good piece by a person who's seen both sides, Shasta Stone. And again, I recommend it just if nothing else, for you'll run into probably some people saying, oh, cancel culture, that's all over now. No, it's not. And she gives great documentation for it, because she's experienced it herself. Just before we wind down for today, let me mention again, we do have an action item. If you have not taken time to click on that button that says take action, protect privacy against flock cameras. As I've said before, one camera is a tool. 100,000 of them, that's digital surveillance. We still have a Fourth Amendment, and so let's not forget that. And we are encouraging you to contact your member of Congress. They might even want to be a co-sponsor of the legislation. At the very least, show them that we think privacy is still important, that the Fourth Amendment against unlawful and unconstitutional seizures and seizures are wrong. That's all we have for today. As always, I want to thank Megan for help engineering the program. Derek, thank you for producing the program. It's going to be a very interesting program tomorrow, so I hope you won't miss us right here on Point of View. We'll see you then.
4: 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They say men can be women and women men. People are prosecuted differently or not at all depending on their politics. 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But we can't. 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
5: If a friend called tonight and said the things you've been saying to yourself, you probably wouldn't just sit there and agree. If they said they were failing or behind or too much or not enough, you'd push back. Not harshly, but you would. You'd remind them that one hard season doesn't define them. You'd tell them they're allowed to be tired without being a disappointment. You'd remind them that they're loved by God, even when life feels unfinished. And you'd be right. So why is it so hard to believe that when you're the one who needs to hear it? God's truth doesn't change just because it's your heart on the line. You're not exempt from the grace you'd offer someone else. So let the truth be true for you too. You are loved. You are held. You are not finished. A little encouragement. The Cornerstone. 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

0: American Family News, I'm Robert Thornton. Luigi Mangione confessed to murdering UnitedHealthcare CEO Brian Thompson today. He pleaded guilty to federal stalking charges in the murder of Thompson, admitting matter-of-factly that he trailed the executive to an investor conference in 2024 and gunned him down on a New York City street. Mangione, 28, said he even used a ruse to glean information about the event, contacting the health insurance company ahead of time under the guise of being an investor of a multi-billion dollar firm. Alec Murdaugh appeared in court for a pretrial hearing today for his murder case retrial. Fox's Jonathan Siri reports.
1: The judge has decided to allow the defense to submit fingernail samples from Maggie Murdaugh, Alec Murdaugh's wife, for DNA analysis by an independent lab. That after attorney Dick Harpootlian expressed distrust in the state crime lab. Harpootlian also asked whether a .300 blackout rifle used in a separate murder in Allendale, South Carolina, was linked to casings found at the scene of the Murdaugh family murders. Prosecutors dismissed that theory.
0: President Trump spoke on Long Island today to highlight crime efforts and support Bruce Blakeman, the Nassau County executive running for New York governor, against incumbent Democrat Governor Kathy Hochul.
2: I'm thrilled to be back in the state I love, and I do love it. I'm so proud of it, but it's going in bad direction. We got to change it around. We'll get Bruce in there. We'll change it around.
0: As talk to end the war with Iran have apparently stalled, the Trump administration appears to be reaching out to a broader swath of countries that may be able to help pressure Tehran or ease its hardline position where traditional mediators have not succeeded thus far. While discussions between Iran and Oman, as well as between Iran and Pakistan, Turkey and Qatar persist, the administration quietly has expanded its outreach to include perhaps unlikely middlemen in Europe. The Department of Justice is criticizing the D.C. City Council for trying to remove the National Guard. More from Fox's David Spott.
3: A top DOJ official is telling all D.C. City Council members, too bad the National Guard is staying put. It's been 1 year since National Guard troops from multiple states began patrolling the streets of Washington after the federal government stepped in to assist the local police in D.C. Those troops were originally supposed to be here in Washington for a few months. However, that's been extended a few times. It's now extended to the end of the Trump presidency in January 2029 per the Pentagon. In multiple letters, D.C. City Council members told governors from South Carolina to Arkansas it's time to bring their guard troops home. But a top DOJ official wrote, in part, "Your politically motivated letter is impotent theatrics, not worth the paper it's written on. In D.C. is a much safer place, no matter what you say, because you refuse to speak the truth."
0: Washington State is trying to force a Korean spa to allow men into private spaces it has set aside for women. The spa is asking the Supreme Court to step in. AFN's Steve Jordahl reports.
4: Olympus Spa has locations in Linwood and Tacoma and offers Korean spa treatments like hydrotherapy and heat treatments, which are traditionally received sans clothing. In fact, clothing is prohibited in gender-separated areas. But Brad Dacus of Pacific Justice Institute says Washington's public accommodation laws require Olympus to allow men into the women's-only areas, and there's a man insisting he be let in.
5: There's a man who reportedly has gender confusion, and he has requested to specifically be allowed to be naked along with the women, against the intentions and will of both the women and the owners of the spa.
4: Dacre says even in the very liberal Northwest, enforcing the public accommodation laws would drive the spa out of business. He says that's a price Washington is willing to force on its businesses.
5: The state of Washington is willing to lose all Korean spas and other spas if that's what it takes to placate this radical leftist LGBTQ agenda.
4: Pacific Justice Institute and Alliance Defending Freedom are asking the U.S. Supreme Court to take up the case.
5: This is a First Amendment free exercise of religion issue where a business owner should not have to compromise their faith.
4: The next time the Supreme Court is scheduled to consider which cases to accept will be in October.
0: See more news at AFN.net.
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9: It's Friday, August 14, 2026. I'm Albert Mohler, and this is The Briefing, a daily analysis of news and events from a Christian worldview. You know, back to school is the season right now, and that's true for kindergartners, elementary school students, you know, all the way up in terms of middle school and senior high school, also colleges and universities. Very interesting flurry of articles that comes out often in terms of what the back to school means and what's happening on campuses. One of the most interesting articles that's come out in the midst of this back to school season is the fact that the University of Michigan faculty has made the announcement that they are anticipating offering freshmen in their first semester an option of masking grades. And it might actually be broadened to the entire class in terms of the opening semester. They're just not going to have letter grades. Now, that raises a host of issues. Number one, I guess the question would be why? And the answer comes out in that you have a spokesman for the university say, quote, "We believe that covering grades will help students start strong and curb the mental health crisis unfolding among college-age individuals," end quote. That's an official statement from the University of Michigan. Okay, let's just stipulate this. You may love the University of Michigan. You may hate the University of Michigan in athletics. I can guarantee you there are those on both sides. But when it comes to academic respect, the University of Michigan is a major American university. It's in the most prestigious list of America's most prominent state institutions, state universities. For the University of Michigan to do this is kind of unexpected precisely because it is one of those universities. You don't expect those universities to say, we're just going to be concerned about freshmen in their opening semester, and so we're going to mask grades. Now, a couple of other observations immediately come. Number one, they haven't determined how in the world they're going to do this. In other words, you can simply say, well, we're just not going to have letter grades. But on the other hand, here's something I think everybody knows. Somebody somewhere is going to keep score. Even though it may not show up on a grade or a report card, and the reason for that we'll talk about in just a moment. The reality is that they're going to have something. The school says that it will simply list classes as P for pass or NC for no credit on official transcripts. And as the Washington Post says, first semester grades won't be used to calculate grade point averages. Well, there are a couple of problems with that. Again, at least in terms of some of the people inside the situation, it's going to be very difficult not to have grades because it's just going to have to be a part of the evaluation. But it's not going to be something that's going to be a letter grade that will be given to students and put on the transcript, or at least they don't think so. But on the other hand, here's the deal. If you want to apply for graduate study, or if you're in a competitive situation in terms of special studies, you're going to need a documented grade point average that is going to have to cover the credit hours you have. And so it's not very clear how in the world this would work if you're at the University of Michigan and you want to go to the Harvard Law School. Because in all likelihood, the Harvard Law School is going to say, we want 8 semesters of grades in order to make this evaluation. You also have a competitive situation in which you're going to have other universities say, look, we're providing 8 semesters or whatever semesters. 8 in most cases, of grades. It's not fair for the credit hours that are covered by grades to be reduced for applicants from the University of Michigan. So that's going to be one part of it. The other big question is, what is this crisis, mental health crisis, unfolding among college-age individuals? Okay, so from many colleges and universities, we're hearing this is a thing. And this is a massive admission from a major American university. Let's just think about it for a moment. You have the University of Michigan telling us that a sizable percentage of the entering students in its own freshman class of 2026 are so emotionally fragile that grades may be a mental health crisis. Now, let's just review the fact that throughout the history of higher education, one way or another, grades have been a part of it. And certainly grades have been a part of pressure, and grades have been a part of expectation, and grades have been a part of performance. All of this, that's just part of it. But wow, to come out and say that there is now a mental health crisis unfolding among college-age individuals, that means the University of Michigan is saying maybe no grades for a semester, or even certainly no grades for a semester. I think we have to ask some fundamental questions. I think as Christians, there's an urgency behind asking these fundamental questions, and I think this is probably the right time to talk about it. With listeners to The Briefing, I just want to say to parents, to pastors, and to young people, we're talking about a situation in which this fragility is acknowledged in this article to be a new thing. to be a new thing. So what has happened among young people that has created a situation in which so many of them are so fragile that grades in the first semester may be more than they can handle? I think the most basic question here is, what in the world has happened? What has created this crisis? Because when you talk about masking grades for a semester, it's hard to see if the crisis is a mental health crisis unfolding among college-age individuals. It's hard to imagine. You can say, just put that on a hold for a semester. In other words, if that diagnosis is real, well, this response doesn't appear to be exactly right-sized. I think there's more going on here. I think there is an emotional fragility, because I think parents and families and society at large and schools and educators have, and for that matter, maybe even churches and pastors, have treated young people in such ways as to increase fragility rather than resiliency, immaturity rather than maturity. And without just trying to look for some way to assign blame, let me just say that for Christians, the big issue is we really need to work hard to raise our children so that they are resilient and ready. We really do need to raise our children in such a way that we identify what kinds of problems may be real, genuine contributors to this problem or this pattern, and say, well, at least for our family, we're going to do everything we can to counter this and produce resilient children who are ready for adulthood. And that's really the undergraduate experience. It's this, at least in part, a massive transition from adolescence to adulthood. And the entire society depends upon real adults coming out the other end. And this kind of fragility on the front end, the opening semester, that's really not a good sign. I think it's also, I just want to state bluntly, a secular crisis that has bled over into the Christian world. I think we can understand, given the fragility of the modern secular worldview and modern psychotherapies and modern conceptions of education and modern conceptions of the child, the adolescent, there's no wonder that there's a lot of brokenness there. But at least among Christians, based upon biblical theology, biblical basis, the natural family, the rightly ordered family, there ought to be a very different kind of resilience built into the young people who come out of Christian homes. And, you know, this kind of thing is not necessarily guaranteed, but the pattern should be clear. And we also need to identify what factors might be contributing to this problem. I think that Matthew Continetti, writing in the Wall Street Journal, is onto something important when he says at least a part of this has to be tied to the social media revolution and smartphones. And so he says, you know, the very least you should understand that technology may represent a major part of this fragility. And by the way, I don't think technology is the wrong word here. I just don't think it's an adequate word, because I think it is the social media dimensions of technology that are particularly dangerous. And, you know, artificial intelligence and chatbots and all the rest will just complicate that even further. But I do think a lot of what happens with children and teenagers in the social media context is just very, very damaging. And I think it does run counter to producing the kind of resiliency that should be the mark of a successful adulthood. The technology is a big part of this, but I think the social media dimension is the most dangerous. And then, again, you add chatbots and all the rest, it just gets more complicated. So before turning to questions, I also want to look at a major news story out of Malaysia. The headline is this: months after social media ban started, Malaysian children are still logging in. Okay, so a part of this is legal, why the access is still available. The other part is, however, that the Malaysian government, and that's a pretty powerful government, let's just say that it's pretty intrusive into the entire society. One of the rather amazing economic stories there in the Pacific. I'll say this, the Malaysian government has taken responsibility. I think they're rightfully concerned with children and the influence of social media. But banning it legally is not as easy and uncomplicated as many people might think. The platforms that the Malaysian government targeted are TikTok, Facebook, Instagram, and YouTube. So those are four: TikTok, Facebook, Instagram, and YouTube. They determined that those were most dangerous. It is very interesting. By the way, they defined them as media platforms with more than 8 million users. So that's a clever way to do it. But it's not clever enough to be successful yet, because it isn't really clear, even technologically, that there is much success here moving in this direction. Australia, you know, had even earlier adopted this kind of policy. The social media companies in the Australian situation were left with the responsibility to define age verification. Well, you know, you have children who are teenagers who are one way or the other getting on here. I think it's very interesting and should tell American parents, hey, guess what? Government's not going to be able to do your job for you. You eventually are going to be the only authorities who can deal with this issue. Government has its responsibility, but this is a very interesting revelation for many parents that a government even intent on eliminating social media exposure for teenagers is finding it very, very difficult, just in technological terms. All right, now we turn to questions. And as always, I appreciate questions sent in by listeners. Just write me at mail@albertmoeller.com. First question coming in from a listener to the briefing about what we discussed even this week. This man asked the question, could you address the issue of Mr. Trump leaving the press corps to its fate, knowing he himself would survive? Is that ethical? Well, you know, here's another good opportunity for us to remind ourselves that we need at least three categories for questions in a biblical worldview. And those three categories are this is right, this is wrong, and this is neither entirely right or entirely wrong. Now, I think there are some Christians who say we just need two, right and wrong, but that is not actually the case. Even in historic Christian ethics, there's a category that in the Latin is called adiaphora, which means the thing's indifferent. They're not absolutely right. They're not absolutely wrong. And there's a good way for Christians to think about this, and that is that we should be very thankful for everything that the Scripture says, helping us to know what's absolutely right and what's absolutely wrong. The clarity of Scripture is just really important. Also, the gift of conscience and even the natural law embedded in the creation order, as Paul tells us in Romans chapter 1. But then you ask the question, was it right for President Trump to get on one plane and then to allow the other plane, which would be commonly referred to as Air Force One, that 747, to take off with the press on it, also members of the Trump administration. And some in the press are saying that that turned the traditional Air Force One plane into a decoy when the president was actually on a modified 757 military plane. You know, the answer is, I don't think there's a real clear Christian way to say this is absolutely right or this is absolutely wrong. So let me just say, let's line up the arguments both ways. The argument one way would be to say, you know, maybe there should have been a way of saying no one should fly on that plane, and that would create all kinds of international problems and all the rest. And I will say, I'm not in a position to know the level of credible threat. It was evidently, in the views of American authorities, a sufficiently credible threat that they moved the president of the United States in what can only be described to as something similar to a James Bond movie script. Okay, so that tells us they did take it very seriously. How serious was the moral risk to the people on the 747? I can't answer that. I'm not in a position to answer that. It's a good question. This listener is writing in a very good question, but it points to the fact that in a fallen world, particularly where you get to higher levels of complexity, things really do. I mean, this is common in war. It's common in situations of war. It's also common in some economic situations where you say, like, marginal tax rates, you raise this or you just come up with a minor policy here. It helps these. It hurts others. That it's very difficult to figure some of this out in terms of simple right and wrong. It is also a matter of fact that some honesty needs to be injected into the entire issue. And that is that one of the interesting things that came up subsequent to the revelation that the president had, again, entered the 747, then exited it on a food container, and then made his way to a different plane. One of the things that was made clear is that similar things had happened in the past with Bill Clinton and with a flight into Pakistan, I believe, that was under similar circumstances. But that was a situation in which people were told far earlier what was going on, and including some of the people who would have been on the plane it was thought the president was on. But I think one game changer in the midst of all of this is the smartphone and the understanding that if the authorities in the United States had made any statement about all of this, it would have revealed the entire plan and thus made the president vulnerable. You know, this gets to another issue. Every single human being made in the image of God, you should say that every single human being's life is infinitely sacred. But in a situation like this, you recognize something happening to the president of the United States in this kind of context would have devastating effects on the entire civilization, simply because, for one thing, it would mean a crisis in the U.S. government. That would just lead to all kinds of things. I'm not saying it's justified. I'm saying it's reasonable. I think reasonable people would say it was a reasonable act, especially when you have the press complaining, saying, we weren't told. Well, there is very little confidence that the press corps could have been told, with everyone on that plane and others being told, without that somehow getting out in such a way that it would have endangered perhaps everybody to a new degree. We're in complicated territory here. I want to admit that. I think it'd be easy to say in this kind of question, that's absolutely right or that's absolutely wrong. Once again, I think, and this gets back, I often mention a biblical worldview, and I mention an Augustinian worldview. That's Augustine, the church father, who helped so many ways to think these things through in his work on the city of God, when he made very clear that in the fallen context of the city of man, in this earthly moral context, there are some excruciatingly difficult situations. I also mentioned spycraft and espionage and all the rest. We can understand that at certain points, the possession of what was gained by espionage made a difference for the good side to win in a war. We can also understand that some things probably contributed to that information coming into the right hands that we would not say in normal circumstances would be righteous acts. So I appreciate the question, is that ethical? I will say I think arguments can be made either way, just on ethical theory. I also think that in a fallen world with excruciating circumstances, it's very difficult at times to think those things through. And let's just also recall one thing, and that is that the mandate given to the security apparatus is to protect the President of the United States, not just because he is a human being, but because the President of the United States bears a constitutional responsibility for our government and the entire civilization that is not distributed equally. The authority and responsibility is not distributed equally. I think this is going to be one of those questions that ethicists and others are going to toss around for consideration for a very long time. And I thank the listener for sending it. By the way, on the issue of the ethics, even in context of war and other things of deception, I did think it was interesting. I appreciate the fact another listener wrote in, and this man was just pointing to the biblical account of Gideon's victory over the Midianites. Again, some of this is not only drawn from biblical principles, some of it is also drawn from biblical narratives, where you find some very interesting ethical questions arising. But in the context, again, Gideon and his plan are both honored, and indeed it was divinely directed. I want to turn to another question. This was sent in by a young man listening to the briefing, and I appreciate that. I think the fact that it comes from a young man is kind of interesting in this case. This listener is talking about the increasing number of grandparents, even great-grandparents, who are needing to step in as caretakers for grandchildren or great-grandchildren. And it's a complicated situation, and this listener asks, is this role unique to the contemporary American society? How would you counsel those who find themselves in these roles? You know, in a situation like this, often it's a context of brokenness, where there may be the absence of one parent or both, or it may be a situation in which there's just a pretty dramatic need, even economic need on the part of the family, and someone needs to take care of the children. So we understand there are situations, all kinds of situations, in which you could have something like this, in which grandparents or great-grandparents need to step in. The question, I think, is really interesting. Is this role unique to the contemporary American society? I'll say, in one sense, yes. I think it is a new thing, but it is basically a new thing from a certain time. Before that time, it would not have been a new thing. And this is something Christians need to think about, and that's the transformation of the family context and even family structure, even a conceptualized, idealized family structure over the course of the last several decades. If you go back in, say, the history of Western civilization, the family was almost always seen in two senses. Number one, what is sometimes referred to as the nuclear family should be understood as the natural family. That's a mother and a father and their children. That is the nucleus of the family. But in most of the history, say, of humanity, but particularly we're thinking just of the linear history of Western civilization, there was at the same time a larger definition of family that could be described as extended family or extended kinship. And so before the rise of the modern age, most people lived in proximity to a lot of relatives, and there were a lot of family members. And sometimes even in a domicile, in a household situation, you would have several generations present. And so this would have been quite natural. Now, all that began to change, and a part of that change was brought about by two things that came with the modern age, and one of them is the Industrial Revolution, which means that dad's now working outside the house, and in the case of most situations, it was the father going to the factory, going to work to make this or that, And the other thing was mobility. So just to take the city of London in the 19th century, the two giant things that happened in one sense were so many people moving to London to work in the factories, and the fact that what you had moving were not these extended families, but individual families, the smaller unit of the mother and the father and their kids, or even the young man and the young woman, and they would marry and start a family. The point is, it was separated from what is often referred to as kith and kin, you know, separated from the stability of having extended family nearby, and frankly, extended family, for the most part, living in fairly close proximity as the expectation. In the United States, the Industrial Revolution came. There was already a difference in some sense in the United States, certainly when you had immigration, waves of immigration, where you often had people coming and then they married only after they got here, or they came as smaller units and they were separated from family. This is true in my own family history, in which you had, you know, a man and his wife who would come and then they'd be separated from the extended family back in the old country. And as a matter of fact, you look at 19th century and even 18th century immigration to the United States, that was a major part of the story. But you did have, in so many cases, the recovery of a new extended family over time in the new land. And so, but then again, mobility was another part of the problem. You take the westward expansion, often it was a mom and dad or a single man and woman who would marry on the frontier, and then they have children on the frontier, and they'd be separated from some. So the American experience here is a little different, but it's really the modern experience that's very different. And so I think one of the things we miss in terms of the changes that have come with modernity is we miss the blessings of having extended family so close to us. And in that situation, it wasn't unusual that grandparents and others, aunts and uncles and all the rest, stepped in to help when there was a need in, say, a family, mother, father, and their children. In that domestic picture, when there was a need for help, there were often all kinds of kin around to offer that kind of help. Now I think what you have in a new situation in which the mobility is exaggerated, and now you also have both mother and father in many cases, either one of them is missing or both of them are in the workplace, you have a new need that is represented here. And by the way, a little footnote here, you have someone like Mayor Mamdani in New York who says, we're just going to provide universal health care. Well, guess what? That is financially impractical. Let me just put it that way. And it's because the biblical worldview reminds us that what's most efficient is what is most natural in alliance with creation order. And that is for the family and even the family as it is more broadly identified in extended kinship, stepping in as a family. So I love this question. And I want to say to this this young man, no, this isn't entirely new in terms certainly of human civilization. It's the modern age that is new. But in the modern age, this is kind of a new thing. And I think it's a development worth our moral attention. So, I appreciate the question. All right, finally, a question from an 8-year-old girl. And I really appreciate this. I appreciate so much children listening and they or their parents sending in a question. This 8-year-old daughter was talking to her Christian parents. And by the way, this comes from Senegal, West Africa. That just blesses my heart. And this little 8-year-old girl asked at what age a person will be resurrected. Will it be the age at which they die? Would a baby be resurrected as a baby or an older person the age they died? What about, you know, even unborn children? Let me just say this. I have no way of answering that in terms of an age. I will tell you that the promise of a resurrection body is that it is a perfect body. And you know what? A perfect body will not be marked by age. Certainly in terms of temporality, because we'll be raised immortal. That's a part of the biblical promise. But what will be idealized by God's perfect plan for every single human individual? I don't know. It's a sweet question from an 8-year-old. An 88-year-old is no closer to the answer. But we simply know this, by God's grace, those who are in Christ, it will be perfect. And so the answer is, I don't have a number. I don't have a way of answering this in terms of what our resurrection body will look like. But I will tell you this, I am so encouraged by the fact that it will be perfect. And I think that's the best answer. I think it's just a taste of glory that you've got an 8-year-old girl thinking about such things. It just should make us all happy. It should make us also want to go talk to an 8-year-old. Again, I appreciate your questions. Just send them to me at mail@albertmohler.com. 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I'll meet you again on Monday for The Briefing.

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3: He's like a lamb that is led to slaughter, and like a sheep that is silent before its shearers, so he didn't open his mouth. He's like a silent sheep when it's being slaughtered or sheared. He says nothing. He accepted the unrighteous judgment of man in order to accept the righteous judgment of God, to make unrighteous sinners the recipients of that very same righteousness.
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5: You're probably familiar with the story of Jesus' betrayal, arrest, and crucifixion in the New Testament. But there's a perspective you get from the Old Testament, specifically the book of Isaiah, that you may never have considered. But it's one that can deepen your understanding of what the Lord accomplished on behalf of sinners like you and me. See that today on Grace to You as John MacArthur considers the crucifixion of Christ, actually a prophetic description of the events at Calvary, written hundreds of years before the Lord went to the cross. The title of John's study, The Gospel According to God. And with the lesson now, here's John.
3: It's Isaiah 53 and verses 7 to 9. These three verses are

from his behavior. He is silent in his trial. He is obviously silent in his death and in his burial. There are no protests leading up to that. He is silent in verses 7, 8, and 9. In fact, just to remind you, he's silent in the entire chapter. The Messiah never speaks in this chapter, never. He is the silent sufferer through this entire chapter. And in particular, in verses 7 to 9, because this is where it really gets ugly. Verse 7 is about his trial. He was oppressed. He was oppressed. That term has to do with all of the forms of injustice that came against him. It is repeated again in verse 8 by oppression and judgment. And there, oppression is linked to judgment. And judgment, of course, is a judicial term that speaks specifically of the trial event. So this is the oppression that came against him at his trial in particular. His arrest, a horrible experience. The following abuse subsequent to that, false witnesses, liars, and all of the other things that came with it. There was no crime committed. There was no evidence presented. There were declarations repeatedly of his innocence. He was physically abused, spit on, hit with fists in the face, beaten in the head with sticks, crown of thorns crushed into his head. You know all of that. All of that that came his way was part of the trial and the verdict that the trial reached. Just a word about the verb afflicted. He was afflicted. Literally, it's a passive in the Hebrew. He allowed himself to be afflicted. He allowed himself to be afflicted. He was under illegal, unconscionable, unrighteous jurisdiction. And he allowed himself to be afflicted. This may well be where Paul draws, he humbled himself, because this verb can actually go to that extent in its meaning. He allowed himself to be afflicted. Hunted in the night, arrested in the garden, tried illegally at night, falsely accused, tormented, tortured, harassed, abused, and then a verdict is rendered that he must die and die by crucifixion. He doesn't say anything. He didn't open his mouth. He's like a lamb that is led to slaughter and like a sheep that is silent before its shearers, so he didn't open his mouth. He's like a silent sheep when it's being slaughtered or sheared. He says nothing. That is to say, nothing in defense of himself, nothing whatsoever. There is no defense given by him. He accepted the unrighteous judgment of man in order to accept the righteous judgment of God, to make unrighteous sinners the recipients of that very same righteousness. So in verse 7, you have a picture of his trial. He is being led off to be slaughtered, and he is silent as he goes. Verse 8 then takes us to his death. By oppression, that going back to verse 7 and the whole trial, and judgment, he was taken away. Legal terms. The oppression is what came to him in the injustice. The judgment is the verdict. And the expression, and was taken away, is simply the fact that he is turned over to be executed, turned over to the sentence. This is all talking about processes, legal processes. Oppression is arrest, confinement, judgment is the judicial proceeding, and the final verdict. Taken away means exactly what it says, from the court, from the trial, to be executed. Pilate orders his execution, and he orders him to be executed the way slaves were executed. He is the slave of Yahweh. He is executed in a slavish fashion, and his death is described in these words. He was cut off out of the land of the living, verse 8. He was cut off out of the land of the living. Being cut off out of the land of the living, Jewish expression, it appears a number of places in the Old Testament. Daniel 9:26, talking about Messiah, says Messiah will be cut off. Daniel also predicted his death. So he will be executed. That's what that expression means. He will be murdered. It's a dramatic way to say it. Cut off out of the land of the living. Executed. Like a lamb led to slaughter, which the same expression, by the way, is used in Jeremiah 11:19
to refer to himself. Jeremiah saw himself as a

0: the lamb being led to slaughter. So common expressions, cut out of the land of the living. In spite of all that he was, in spite of all that he did, all that he said, the most horrendous injustice in human history is done to him, and he is executed. The telling statement in this verse is found in the second line. As for his generation, who considered that he was cut off out of the land of the living? Who considered it? Who considered that he was violently executed? Who stepped up and protested? That's what it means. Who saw it for what it was? Where was the high priest in protest? Where were the Sadducees or Pharisees or somebody who was a fastidious adherent to the Jewish order and tradition and law? Where were the rabbis? Where were the scribes? Where was anybody? Here we find in the prophecy 700 years before it ever happened, the pronouncement that no one will defend him. No one will defend him. Where were his disciples? Well, they were living out Zechariah 13:7, strike the shepherd and the sheep will be what? Scattered. They were long gone. They had fled. Matthew says that they fled, and Mark says the same thing, that the shepherd was struck and the sheep were scattered. Who was there to speak in his behalf? A custom prevailed, by the way. This is most fascinating. Among the Jews, in the case of a trial that could lead to execution, it was required that there be a period of time once the verdict was given for people to step up and speak to the innocence of the one who had been set for execution. There was basically a 40-day period. That's what we find in their literature. 40 days were to pass between the declaration of death and the execution itself, a period of time in which someone could speak in favor of the accused and plead his innocence, which makes an awful lot of sense. They didn't do that. They got the trial over with in the middle of the night, so there was nobody there to interrupt them. And then that very day, as the dawn broke, they sent him in the process that brought him to death by that very afternoon. Where were the 40 days? Where were the 40 days? Early in Christian history, that began to be asked. Why did the Jews violate that? There appears in answer to that a statement by the Sanhedrin. The Sanhedrin put together a statement. It is now in the Jewish Talmud, folio 43 in the Jewish Talmud from the Sanhedrin. It says this, there is a tradition, this is the Sanhedrin's words, there is a tradition. On the eve of the Sabbath and the Passover, they hung Jesus. And the herald went forth before him for 40 days, crying, Jesus goes to be executed because he has practiced sorcery and seduced Israel and estranged them from God. Let anyone who can bring forward any justifying plea for him come and give information concerning it. But no justifying plea was found for him, and so he was hung on the eve of the Sabbath and the Passover. That's in the Talmud of the Jews, a lie that they sentenced Jesus and waited 40 days before they executed him for somebody to show up, and nobody showed up. That's in the Jewish Talmud, authored by the Sanhedrin to cover their tracks. So when Isaiah 53 begins, who believed our message and who responded to the revelation of the arm of the Lord? We didn't. And how extreme was their rejection? That extreme. That even after they had done all that, and even after he had risen from the dead, and even after the church had been born and begun to grow, they concocted a lie to put in the Talmud to say that they gave 40 days and nobody showed up. They despised everything about Jesus, and it runs very deep. And let me tell you something, folks. It has not been helped through human history by the way the Jews have been treated by so-called Christians, false forms of Christianity. It doesn't help to perpetuate this even today. Our attitude toward Jewish people has to be one of unrestrained love and compassion and evangelistic zeal. They despised everything about him. The Sanhedrin declares this about itself. They sit to justify and not to condemn, to save life and not to destroy it. That's their own sort of code. Consequently, this kind of treatment of Jesus violated everything about them. That's how much they hated Him. And what they're saying in that Talmudic passage that I read was, how dare anyone step up and try to defend this vile seducer? No one cared, and that's exactly what Isaiah says will happen. As for his generation, the people alive at his time, who considered it? Who thought about it? Who reckoned with what was happening, that he was being executed? And who knew that he was being cut off for the transgression of my people, the Jews? That's my people is a technical term for the Jews, used in chapter 40, used in chapter 51, used in chapter 52, used here again by Isaiah to refer to Israel. Who even had an idea that he was receiving a stroke of judgment from God, not for his own transgression, but for the transgression of my people? No one even thought of it, and they still don't. They still do. It was even Caiaphas, you remember in John chapter 11, who was so worried of what the Romans were going to do to take away his power that he said, we better kill Jesus or the Romans are going to kill us, and it's better that he should die than the nation. And he made a prophecy that he would die for the nation. And he did die for the nation, for the Jews, and for all, from all nations who would put their trust in him. In chapter 55 and verse 5 of Isaiah, you will call a nation you do not know, and a nation which knows you not will run to you, because the Lord your God, even the Holy One of Israel, for he has glorified you. This is the promise of Gentile salvation. And then the promise is extended to everyone. Seek the Lord while he may be found. Call on him while he's near. Let the wicked forsake his way, the unrighteous man his thoughts. And so it goes. There's an invitation to come from any nation, a people who know not God, a no nation. Like Jesus said, sheep of another fold. The Jews know the man Jesus was struck dead. They know he was struck dead. They believe he was struck dead by God, but for his own blasphemies. Such a blasphemer that he wasn't worthy for anyone to step up to his defense. Truth is, he was struck by God for the transgressions of his people, including Jews and Gentiles, and one day, the nation of Israel. That brings us to verse 9. And the burial, his grave, was assigned with wicked men. Stop right there for a moment. This is an astonishing set of details here. His grave was assigned with wicked men. Why was his grave assigned with wicked men? Well, because he died with criminals, right? It had one on each side of him. And if you died an ignominious death because of a wretched life, according to Jeremiah 25:33, you were to be treated in a degraded way and not have a proper burial. That was very much a part of their culture. The ultimate disdain was to leave a body to disintegrate or be roadkill or to throw it in a fire without a proper burial. According to Jeremiah 25:33, you have an illustration of it. Jesus was crucified between two criminals, Luke 23:33, Matthew 27:38. And here would be the normal disposition. They would die on the cross of asphyxiation, and they would leave him there. Leave him there dead and rotting. Leave him there for the birds to pluck out their faces. And they would leave them there like roadkill for animals that could climb up the cross to chew their flesh. They would leave them there for the purpose of warning everybody who was watching of what happens to people who violate the Roman power and the Roman law. That's what was planned for him. Eventually, they would have taken the rotted corpses down and thrown them in a dump. The Jerusalem city dump was in the Valley of Hinnom. You can go there today. It's not the dump anymore, but the Valley of Hinnom on the southeast side of Jerusalem was the city dump, and it was a fire that never went out, a constant fire there. It is a very interesting place. Historically, it was the place where apostate Jews and followers of Baal and other Canaanite gods burned their children to the god Moloch. You find that back in 2 Chronicles 28:33. Jeremiah talks about it, Jeremiah 7. This was the place where they offered babies to Moloch. It was there that King Ahaz sacrificed his sons 2 Chronicles 28. It is the place that Isaiah identifies at the end of his prophecy as the place where the worm never dies. And Jesus said it's a depiction of hell in Mark, where the worm never dies. Mark 9, he says that three times. Horrible place where they threw what was left of the corpses. The rabbis describe it as a perpetual fire to consume the filth and the cadavers that are thrown there. So he was executed with criminals. He would end up like criminals. But God wasn't going to let that happen. Psalm 16 says that he would not allow his Holy One to see corruption. God would never let that happen. So verse 9 says there's an amazing turn. His grave was assigned with wicked men, yet he was with a rich man in his death. How did that happen? He was with a rich man in his death because all along there was a man by the name of Joseph from a place called Arimathea. This man, Joseph, had become a disciple of Jesus Christ quietly, and he was very rich. Matthew 27:57, in the evening there came a rich man from Arimathea named Joseph, who himself had also become a disciple of Jesus. This man went to Pilate, asked for the body of Jesus. Pilate ordered it to be given to him. Joseph took the body, wrapped it in a clean linen cloth, and laid it in his own new tomb, which he had hewn out in the rock. And he rolled a large stone against the entrance of the tomb and went away. He should have been roadkill. He should have been in the dump. And he ends up in a brand new tomb owned by a rich man. Just exactly what the Holy Spirit reveals to Isaiah was going to happen. Why? Why? Why was that important? Tells us the end of verse 9. This is most interesting. Because he had done no violence, nor was there any deceit in his mouth. That's just a way of saying he was holy on the inside and the outside. Because out of the abundance of the heart, the mouth speaks. There was nothing in his mouth of a sinful thing, sinful nature. There was no behavior of a sinful nature. And because of his holiness, because as Hebrews says, he was holy, harmless, undefiled, separate from sinners, because he was the sinless, spotless lamb without blemish, the Father never allowed him to end up in the dump. So, well, why that? It is a small testimony to his, listen, sinless perfection by his Father and the first small step of his exaltation. The first small step. Even before his resurrection, the Father is saying, I will not allow any further humiliation. There can be no more humiliation. It's as low as he can go to give himself to death, even the death of the cross, and that's where the humiliation ends. And this is the first small step up. God honors Jesus in his burial because there was no sin inside, no sin outside. And in a few hours on the third day, he comes out of the grave and eventually in his ascension all the way up. A sweet testimony of the fact that the humiliation was over. You know, Paul was one of these unbelieving Jews. Paul had such hatred for Jesus Christ that he killed Christians, right? Breathing threatenings and slaughter against the church, it tells us in Acts 8. He went everywhere he could with letters from the authorities who wanted all the Christians that they could find thrown in jail or executed. And Paul was the executioner. He was the man. He went everywhere doing that until he ended up on the Damascus Road with orders to persecute Christians there. And you remember what happened. The Lord stopped him, made him blind, and introduced himself. And that was the transformation of the Apostle Paul. And Paul makes a testimony that is really a sort of a microcosm. It's a preview of the kind of testimony that the Jews are going to make in the future. And it's also your testimony and mine. Paul says this to the Corinthians. 2 Corinthians 5:16. We have known Christ according to the flesh. We have known Christ according to the flesh. I knew about Jesus. I knew him as a man. I had the typical standard, rabid, zealous, passionate, anti-Jesus Christ attitude of the Jews. That's what he's referring to. I knew him according to the flesh. Yet now we know him in this way no longer. He didn't see Christ the way he had always seen him. From the Damascus Road on, his view was totally altered, wasn't it? And so was yours and mine. And anyone who comes to Christ, he saw Jesus on the Damascus Road and never saw Jesus the same way again. And you and I may not have been on the road to Damascus or anywhere near Damascus, but you've had a Damascus experience if you're a believer. Because you now see Jesus completely differently than you saw him before you knew him. And so will the Jews. For Paul, I think Romans 1 was written with Isaiah 53 in mind. This is how he begins Romans. Paul, a slave of Christ Jesus, called as an apostle, set apart for the gospel of God, which he promised beforehand through his prophets in the Holy Scripture. Paul knew Isaiah 53 because it comes out in his writings. The gospel he preached was the gospel embedded in this chapter. So there is the silent, slaughtered lamb, cut off out of the land of the living for the transgressions of my people to whom the stroke was due. We're not Israel, but the church is incorporated in the new covenant, and we're part of his people, are we not?
1: You're listening to Grace to You, the Bible teaching ministry of John MacArthur. Today we continued John's compelling look at the gospel according to God. Now, in his series, John is delving into the historical context of Isaiah 53 to help make that passage clear. But you may wonder, how did John know the history behind such an old text? Well, the simple answer is he read about it. In fact, John was a voracious reader. He read all types of books, not just theological ones. I asked John some years ago in studio why he devoted so much energy to reading beyond the pages of Scripture and why he encouraged believers to do the same. Here's what he said.
2: It's so interesting that you asked me about reading, and you might expect a really profound answer. This is my answer. I am very bored by my own ignorance. I don't want to live with myself and recycle the same information. I can't imagine life like that. I can't get enough of exposure to new understandings, new insights. And I would admit that my reading, 90% of my reading, is in the category of the Scripture and theology and Christian biography or Christian history or things like that, because that most fascinates me.
1: But I happen to know that when you read extracurricular stuff, you like me in this sense. You don't read fiction. You like nonfiction.
2: I like nonfiction. I like history. I've read a lot of books about World War II because this gives me a sense of the world and the issues that are bigger than the little world that I live in. But yeah, I think my first answer was probably what I would go back to. My own ignorance leaves me weary if I don't get beyond it. So reading makes my mind flourish. It gives me new opportunities to understand things. It excites me. It energizes me so that I can understand the world and the history of the world and what God has done and what he's doing and how he deals with all the issues of history. And it's just very enriching to me.
1: You like biographies, too. I know you think you've read more biographies than anybody else I know.
2: Particularly, I like biographies of Christians because I want to, they make me feel really small and inadequate and insignificant when you read these stories about some of the dedicated people that the Lord has used in profound ways. But I like biography also because I'm fascinated by how history and events in the world can be brought back down to certain individuals. I think people underestimate the power of a life. And the power of a life in the world for evil is massive. The power of a life in the world for good is massive. But the power of a Christian life for the cause of the kingdom exceeds all others. And you see that in biographies.
1: That is certainly a helpful example for all of us to follow. And friend, to get you started on your reading journey, let me remind you about the MacArthur Study Bible. 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Now for the entire Grace to You staff, I'm Phil Johnson. Be back tomorrow for the answer to this question. How can you know for sure that the Bible is true? Find out as we continue John MacArthur's study called The Gospel According to God with another 30 minutes of unleashing God's truth one verse at a time on Grace to You.
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0: Welcome to Focal Point. I'm Dave Drewy, and today we're diving into another edition of Ask Pastor Mike Live, taking real questions and answers from Pastor Mike's weekly live program. The questions on the table today go deep into some of the Bible's most intriguing terrain, passages about Christ's unique place in redemptive history, the fulfillment of Old Testament prophecy in ways that might surprise you, and what the New Testament is really saying about salvation and the end times. Pastor Mike doesn't dodge the hard ones. He takes them straight on with an open Bible and the kind of careful, clear thinking that makes these conversations so valuable. Well, let's get started.
1: Let's talk to Jack. Jack, you're on the air with Pastor Mike Flabares. How can I help?
2: Yes, I had a question about where it says no man hath ascended into heaven except the he who came down from heaven.
1: Yeah.
2: Even the Son of Man who is in heaven.
1: Okay. Yeah, John chapter 3. Is that the one you're talking about? Because that's repeated a couple of times. John 20?
2: Say again, sir?
1: John 3 or John 20. There's two references that speak to that. Let me just catch up with you here. No one has ascended into heaven except he who is descended from heaven, the Son of Man. That's the one you're talking about?
2: Yes.
1: Okay, John 3, verse 13. Okay, go ahead.
2: Yeah. Okay. And Elias and Enoch, and but mainly Elias, where it says that he was taken up into heaven, is where I was wondering in what reference those pairs or how Christ really meant in it or was interpreting that. Because I know that he was the first among creation and the light that came down. So I was curious as to how those two coincided together, as somebody had asked me a question on that.
1: Well, first, we know the word heaven is got three definitions. Like in our dictionary, if you looked up the word flush, it would have like seven definitions, right? So the word heaven had three definitions, both in Greek and in Hebrew, and it can mean the dwelling place of God, clearly, like 1 Timothy chapter 6, or plenty of places in the Old Testament that God dwells in heaven. And then you can have the place where the stars and the moon hangs out, which is probably what's in view initially there in Genesis 1:1. God created the heavens and the earth, and then you have the sky where the birds fly around. So even the concepts in the Old Testament about something being caught up into heaven, I mean, that's a directional kind of description of someone being caught up, right? And of course, it's credited to God taking someone supernaturally off the planet, just like Jesus in Acts chapter 1. He's caught up, you know, into heaven. Now, we know he's going to go, as it says in Hebrews 1, to the right hand of the Father. So we know he goes into heaven, into the dwelling place of God in a permanent abode, right? So that's a little different, we would assume, than what's going on any other place in Scripture. He sits down at the right hand of God. Now, there's something about...
2: If I may interject.
1: Yes, please.
2: At that moment, one, I thought my understanding was that the firmament was a heaven, is heaven.
1: Right, but there are three distinct places, even though we use the same word for it, right? You understand that. Like when we talk about
2: that, and tied to that,
1: okay,
2: said Genesis 1:1. I did look at it because that's what I was assuming too, that you know, there's three, and so one was the firmament. But when I looked at Genesis 1:1, I thought there was an S, but I didn't see an S there right now yesterday, and I looked at it right now as you just mentioned it again. Maybe it's because I have the KJV.
1: Yeah, no,
2: it didn't say the S. So
1: yeah, well, it is plural, and it has an iota mem on it, which is the noun form of a plural, right? When it ends in, if you transliterate it, an im, like seraphim or cherubim, right? This is shemayim. I am, right? When you ever have that, if you hear a Hebrew word said with an I am at the end, that's a plural. Okay. In the beginning, God created the heavens and the earth. Now, That's just the way it is. And sometimes, right, even with the word God, Elohim, right, that's a word that is a plural also. But because in like the beginning of chapter Genesis chapter one, with one exception, it takes a singular pronoun. Well, that's not translated as a plural. It's translated as a singular. And so in a few translations, let's just see how many, I think probably just the King James Version, just the King James Version. They translate it as a singular. But every other translation I'm looking at like several, they're all are plural because it is a plural in the original language.
2: And that's what you're explaining to me, that the original has a I-M?
1: Mm-hmm. Correct. Yeah.
2: That's Hebrew? Yeah.
1: In Hebrew. That's correct. It has...
2: Clarifying that.
1: Yeah. If you were to kind of move it over into English, it's got an S on the end, so to speak. And the only thing that would throw someone off, if you learn Hebrew, so does the word Elohim, right? It's got an S at the end. And you're familiar with that?
2: Yes, I'm familiar.
1: Okay.
2: On the council is what opened my eyes about that.
1: Okay, yeah. And if you learned a little bit about that. So, you know, and some people struggle with that, and you should. Like, why is the word Elohim a plural? And you can talk about a divine council, and perhaps that's the case. But some people have said, well, maybe it's just the divine, majesty of God. There's a lot of theories about why it's a plural. But nevertheless.
2: Yeah. The fact that it's there twice tells me that he was speaking to something of equivalent.
1: Right. But heavens is plural. The idea, I mean, that's irrelevant to the question of Jesus in John chapter 3, talking about the exclusivity of someone, you know, who is full access, eternal abode, as it says in John 1:1, in the beginning, right, he was with God, was God, and now, like it says in chapter 1, the Word became flesh and dwelt among us. That's really what's trying to be captured with this word here in John 3:13, right? He's all about the eternal abode in heaven, unlike Enoch or Elijah, and now he's descended from heaven, and now he's on his earthly redemptive mission, and there's no one like him in that regard. He's got a permanent address in heaven, unlike Enoch, who started on earth, unlike Elijah, who started on earth. And Jesus is different, right? His abode, as it says in John 1:1, has been with God in the beginning, in heaven. Now, right, he's ascended in heaven in the sense that he's been there. That's his place. And he will ascend back in the end of his earthly ministry. He goes back to be with him. And Patrick Schreiner wrote a good book, the only one I know of, all about the ascension, which has a lot of application for our theology, which I've never seen a book written on just the ascension of Christ, which is a good book to read. But anyway, this ascension, the idea of ascended into heaven is not speaking about the future ascension. It's talking about the fact that he has a permanent dwelling there.
2: And is that the same? Is it safe to say that's the same reference to the three heavens where the glory of the Father is in the third heaven? He's seated in the heavens, and then the earth is his footstool, so there's the third one?
1: Yes. And we get that from 2 Corinthians chapter 12 when Paul's talking about the thorn in the flesh. And he says, I was caught up to the third heaven, right? And he's trying to clarify, not the sky, not space, but God's dwelling place. 1 Timothy chapter 6, right? God dwells in unapproachable light. He's in this place that God no one has seen or can see. So there's something about this. Even Moses, who had the closest relationship with God, right? You can't take in the glory of God. He's in a whole different dimension. And so that's the place we're talking about, right? The dimension of space, we've been able to go out there, even though we can't breathe out there, we can create contraptions and at least go in and scratch the surface of space. And we certainly can fly around in the sky now with the modern invention of airplanes. But we can't penetrate heaven, right? Only in rare circumstances, and you've named them, Elijah and Enoch, at least bodily, something happened there that's very unique. And they have. But as it relates to the uniqueness of the permanent address of the Son of Man, well, that's the Christ. And there's exclusivity to him dwelling. And I would go back to the context of the book. He's dwelt there always in the beginning with God, was God. And then he became flesh and dwelt among us. And I think that's the summary of it there in John 3:13. Does that help, Jack?
2: Yes, it absolutely helped. And if I may ask you, the Acts and the cult writing, when it refers to that they set him on them and he wrote on them being two, when that was fulfilled in prophecy, or what was prophecy that he wrote on one donkey?
1: When you talk about Zechariah's prophecy?
2: Well, I'm assuming that one tied to where they put palm trees before the Lord as he rode in on them.
1: Right.
2: Thanks, Hosanna.
1: Yeah.
2: So, yes, if that's the prophecy, I was just curious because the people I was talking to also asked me about how he rode on two at the same time. But I just assumed he came in on maybe one and then the other later. So I was wondering how that tied into the prophecy.
1: Yeah, well, Matthew chapter 21, they brought the donkey and the colt, right, and put on them their cloaks, and he sat on them. I don't envision someone riding two animals at one time. I think even the spreading of the cloaks. So I just think that would be almost a comical sense of trying to read the text that way. And Matthew's the only one who describes the colt. So I don't know, to introduce that and then try to say, well, he's riding on both of them. It seems as though the clothes, you know, are what is riding on the other one, and that Christ rode the young colt, which is what Mark chapter 11 seems to specifically say. So I don't think he's riding both and trying to straddle two animals at one time, one big and one small.
2: Yeah, that's why I was asking you about the prophecy. I was wondering how was the prophecy said to be fulfilled? Is that according to how it said that he would ride a foal, or was there
1: no? I mean, Zechariah chapter 9, verse 9: Behold, your king is coming to you, righteous and having salvation. He is humble and mounted on a donkey, on a colt, the foal of a donkey. It's just Hebrew parallelism trying to describe. It's a donkey, right? But it's a young donkey. It's the colt, right? The foal of a donkey. So he's riding on the small, diminutive, young donkey, which is a colt. So, yeah, there's a mother, right? And then there's the young colt, and he's riding on the young colt, which is a very humble way to show the Prince of Peace coming in, not riding on a charger or on a big animal. He's riding on the small animal, which Mark 11 says, the small animal. But there's another animal there next to him, but he's not riding both of them, no.
2: Is it safe to say that? Is it safe to say that?
1: Yeah.
2: I didn't feel right that was safe to say he did it.
1: No, I'm pretty, yeah, I think so, because I think what's being said in Zechariah 9:9 in the prophecy is it's true, right, that a colt is a donkey, right? It's the same. We're talking what kind of animal it is, and then what age it is. This is a young donkey. He's riding on a young donkey. But according to Matthew, which is a very long gospel, who's giving more information than Mark, the shortest gospel, he describes that the donkey was brought and the colt with the donkey. So he rides on the colt, but the donkey was also there.
2: Understood.
1: Yeah. I think it's safe to say that. Yep. Okay. All right. Thanks, Jack. Appreciate the call.
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1: Let's talk to Jeff. Jeff, you're on the air with Pastor Mike. How can I help?
3: Hey, Pastor Mike. Good to talk to you. It's been a little while, sir. But my question has to do with this. My pastor, he preached a message last week. And mind you, no matter what it said, he and I are still best friends, and I love him with all my heart. And I wouldn't trade him for anything. But I just have a disagreement. He and I disagree occasionally about things, and I would like to know your thoughts. So Matthew 7, verses 13, 14-ish, narrow is the way. Broad is the third. You know what I'm talking about, right?
1: Yep.
3: He's pulling it up. I'm driving right now.
1: Yeah, enter by the narrow gate, for the gate is wide, the way is easy that leads to destruction, and those who enter by it are many. And the gate is narrow, and the way is hard that leads to life, and those who find it are few. Yeah.
3: Wonderful. Yes, mm-hmm. That's correct. And his take on that, what he preached, was that the destruction side of that doesn't mean It's not a salvation verse. He's saying that it's well, that means your time here on earth means that you're less productive. And the way that I see that, when I look at the original language, the I believe it's, oh, I want to follow me. I hope I'm pronouncing that correctly, from the original Greek, which is complete destruction, which is also paralleled in other scriptures, like I think 10:28. What is that? John 10:28. I'm trying to remember. Matthew. Yeah, Matthew 10:28. Where, you know, don't worry about the one that can destroy your life. Worry about the one that can destroy your soul. Well, that same word for destruction is the verb part of that, which is polemi, polemi, something like that.
1: Mm-hmm.
3: But to me, that is destruction. It does not mean, well, you go by the wide way and you don't follow the straight and narrow. This is what he's saying. If you don't follow the straight and narrow, you decide to follow the way of the world, but yet you're still saved. That just simply means, that scripture only means that you will just have a less fulfilled life on earth. And I cannot possibly disagree with that more. And and again, he and I, we'll be going to breakfast here on Saturday, and he and I will be buddies, like my best buddy ever, you know. And we may not always interpret things, you know, the way others do. So I may be wrong, but I would sure love to know your thoughts on that and see if you feel kind of the way that I do, that maybe is that a salvation verse?
1: Yes.
3: And I'm not going to throw this in his face.
1: I'm just a dude on the radio to him, but yes, it is a salvation verse. And I would go to Luke chapter 13, which is a parallel passage, maybe a different time that Jesus taught it, but he's using the same analogy of entering by a narrow door in this case. And he uses the verb or the noun, the verb sozo, which is the verb saved, which is always used to, you know, by Christ about being saved from the penalty of our sins. And here's how it reads in Luke 13:23-24. Someone said to him, Lord, will those who are saved be few? That's the question. And he said to them, strive to enter through the narrow door, for many, I tell you, will seek to enter it and not be able. So he's using the same analogy, right? There's a narrow door, a narrow way to get, a narrow gate is how it's used in Matthew 7, right? Well, that whole contrast is not used in this passage, but it's the same idea. There's a narrow passageway, a portal, and you better get through that narrow way. You better strive to get through that narrow way, right? So you make sure you're on the right path. Make sure you get through the narrow way. And why? Because the question is, who's going to be saved, right? Who's going to be right with God? Who's going to be sitting, to use the way they talked about it a lot in the gospel, sitting with Abraham, you know, Isaac and Jacob, and reclining at the table in the kingdom, right? Well, I want to be saved. I want to be in the right side of history. Well, you better get through the narrow door. Well, that's the same thing that's being said in Matthew 7. Well, the word saved is not in Matthew 7, but he calls it that leads to life. Well, I think life and destruction clearly is it's the contrast, obviously, about salvation and damnation. There's just no way around it. And so, yeah, you're right. And I would say respectfully, he's wrong. And I think there's just too much in terms of the shared analogy. Jesus is not going to shift analogies like that that have to do with salvation and confuse us with destruction, meaning, well, not really a fruitful Christian life. No, we're talking about salvation here. And the word is certainly employed in the parallel analogy in Matthew 13. So, yeah, I think you're right.
3: Well, can I also ask you about another verse, another piece of scripture, and that is Matthew 24, where it talks about the days of Noah, one to be taken from the field, one to be left, so on and so forth. And his take on that is not a rapture verse. Do you feel that that's not a rapture verse?
1: Yeah, well, I'm with him on that one. I don't think this is a rapture passage, yeah. I think this has to do with the judgment during the tribulation and what's going on. And if you read, obviously, starting in chapter 6 of Revelation, all the judgment, you know, a third being destroyed here and all the masses of people, I think that's what we're dealing with, because in Matthew 24, we're dealing with the temple, we're dealing with the people of Israel, and we're really jumping ahead to Jesus looking at what's going to happen to the chosen. chosen people, the people that are descendant of Abraham. And we're looking forward to that period of time. That's the question on the table. So, yes, I think your pastor's right about that. Even though it looks so inviting to be looked at as the rapture, to be taken is, I think, to be taken in judgment. Yep.
3: Well, but here's the issue. Here's the issue that I have with that is, is in the days of Noah, Julie marrying and so on, that in the latter days of the Great Tribulation, there will be billions upon billions of people that will be dead. And I don't see that as people having like life as normal. And so that's where I have issue with it.
1: Right.
3: And, you know.
1: No, I see that inconsistency. I get that. Right. But here's the thing. Right out of the gate with the seals, so much is going on. The day of the Lord is beginning at the very beginning with the wrath of God. And I don't think we have to wait to the end to have the people being taken away. Like the first question I had about what's going on, as Salty was asking about, the judgment taking lives away, massive lives away. And he says, as in the days of Noah, right? And he says, the flood came and swept them all away. So it will be with the coming of the Son of Man. And they say by the end of chapter 6, we know this is the wrath of the Lamb. It has come. So I think though it stretches over 7 years, the idea of God's judgment sweeping people away has come upon a world where, according to the end of this, has been described as Babylon, that has been rich in wine and luxury and all of that, and it's come to an end, which that description stretches all the way back before the beginning of the time of Jacob's trouble. The world was doing well. It's been united. They've got a world government, and the leader steps into this where everyone seems to be very good technology. And whatever, world wealth. I don't know what's going on. I mean, we're moving toward that. We've basically gotten rid of so much of the poverty in the world and starvation. We're moving toward this kind of, you know, this wealth in the world that is solving so many problems medically and everything else. This is what people, I think, are going to be shocked when all that's going on in the book of Revelation starts to take place. So, yeah, I get that it seems like, oh, how can they be eating and drinking and marrying and given in marriage, and then, bam, it shouldn't be that way. Well, I don't think necessarily this is the end of the tribulation. I think this is describing the whole thing. Yeah.
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3: 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And as spiritual leaders, we should always model this faith, hope, and love to those we lead. To do this, we are to function as godly fathers and mothers to those we lead in the church. Furthermore, we must clearly and consistently teach people God's divine message as it unfolds in the totality of Scripture. And following Paul's model, we must be in contact with new believers to make sure they're growing spiritually.
2: 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To what extent is your church reflecting faith, hope, and love? To what extent is your church functioning as a loving household? To what extent are you learning the Word of God? And to what extent are you helping new believers become mature in Jesus Christ?
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8: An out-of-office reply says, "I'm not available, but here's who is, and here's when I'll be back." It's honest. Nobody's left wondering. Sometimes we need a spiritual version of that. A way to say, "I'm running on empty. Here's what I still believe, even though I can't perform it right now." God's not offended by that kind of honesty. He's not waiting for your best update. Come tired. Come honest. Come as you are. He'll meet you there. The Cornerstone. Part of your mix, part of your life.
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10: 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If you have God, you have one another, you have something to wear and something to eat. That's all you need. The Bible says, having food and clothing, raiment, let us therewith be content. If you and wife, or you and husband, have God and one another, you have all you need to be content.
9: 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God designed the divine institution of marriage and has given us the tools to create blessed homes. In part one of today's message, we learn that faith, acceptance, and contentment are crucial in a godly marriage. Once we accept our God-given roles in the relationship and learn contentment in the home, we'll receive the blessing of a harmonious marriage. If you have your Bible, turn to 1 Peter chapter 3 as Adrian Rogers begins part two of 7 Words.

ye husbands, dwell with them according to knowledge, giving honor unto the wife as unto the weaker vessel, as being heirs together of the grace of life. Now, the grace of life means the power of God that comes into your life through faith. It's very obvious that in spite of all of their faults and their peccadilloes, Abraham and Sarah had an abiding faith in God. You know what the Bible says? The Bible says a threefold cord is not easily broken. When you take one strand, you may break it. Wrap it with another strand, it's harder to break. But threefold cords are most difficult to break. What is the threefold cord that binds our homes together? The man, the woman, and God. A threefold cord is not easily broken. Second word. Not only the word faith, here's the second word, acceptance. Acceptance. Look now in chapter 3 and verse 1. Likewise, ye wives, be in subjection to your own husbands, that if any obey not the word, they may, without the word, be won by the behavior of the wives. We accept one another. Headship for the husband does not mean the husband has greater privileges. It means that he has greater responsibility. But we accept who we are. We accept our God-given roles. Sir, if you don't accept the headship that God has given you in the home, you are a slacker, a shirker, a failure as a husband. And precious lady, if you don't accept God's plan for the home, you have a rebellious spirit. Now, number three, the third word is the word contentment. The word contentment. Look, if you will, now in verses 3 and 4. Peter's talking about the way that women adorn themselves in dress, and he says, who's adorning? Let it not be that outward adorning of the plaiting of the hair and of wearing of gold and putting on of apparel, but let it be the hidden man or hidden person of the heart. And that which is not corruptible, underscore the phrase, that which is not corruptible, even the ornament of a meek and a quiet spirit, which is in the sight of God of great price. And then again, 1 Peter 3, verse 7, likewise ye husbands, dwell with them according to knowledge, giving honor unto the wife as unto the weaker vessel, and as being heirs together of the grace of life. Underscore that phrase, heirs together of the grace of life. Now, as you study the life of Abraham and Sarah, you find that God had given them, in spite of all of their faults, a spirit of contentment. Learn the secret of contentment. Learn that you can get along with almost anything without almost anything except one another and God. Or let me just invert that, without God and one another. If you have God, you have one another. You have something to wear and something to eat. That's all you need. The Bible says, having food and clothing, raiment, let us therewith be content. If you and wife, are you and husband, have God and one another, you have all you need to be content. One man had an enormous fortune, and overnight he lost it. I mean, he was a big shot. He was like one of these dot-com companies. It just cratered. He lost it all. They had to sell their big, fine home. They moved into a little apartment. They looked around at this small apartment. They've been living in luxury. He slumped down in the chair, and he said, well, here we are. She said, no, here we are. Don't you like that? Here we are. We have one another, and we have God. Number four, here's another key word. It's the word forgiveness. Forgiveness. Look, if you will, again in verses 3, chapter 3, verses 8 through 10. Likewise, be ye all of one mind, having compassion one of another, love.

0: Love as brethren, be pitiful, be courteous, not rendering evil for evil or railing for railing, but contrariwise blessing, knowing that ye are thereunto called, that ye should inherit a blessing. For he that will love life, do you love life? Listen. He that will love life and see good days, do you want good days? Listen. Let him refrain his tongue from evil and his lips that they speak no guile. All married people must learn to forgive. Now, the tornadoes have been sweeping through the Southland, devastating. Sometimes we read of earthquakes in Turkey here recently and seen them destroy homes. But you know what Joyce and I saw the other day in our house? Out of the floor, a little hole about that big, there were coming these termites just pouring out. And they were going all the way across. They're singing the Hallelujah Chorus, just going all the way across our floor. I mean, just coming out, coming out, coming out. And I thought, good night. That floor is so beautiful. And up coming the termites. Well, we called a man and ripped up the wood and killed those critters. And now, if you're one of these animal riders, I believe in killing termites personally. Kill those critters. Let me tell you something. Friend, tornadoes are terrible, earthquakes are horrible, but termites destroy more homes than anything else. It's the termites that'll get your home. It's that little spirit of bitterness, that unwillingness to forgive, that spirit that carries a grudge. Now notice what he says here in verse 9, not rendering evil for evil or railing for railing, but contrariwise, blessing. Somebody does you evil, bless them. Somebody rails, bless them. I'll give you a lesson. There are three levels of life. One is the hellish level, where you give back evil for good. Some people will do that. That's the hellish level. The second level is the human level. That is good for good and evil for evil. You do me good, I'll do you good. You do me, you hurt me, I'll hurt you. Frankly, that's where most people live. That's where a lot of families live. But what he is saying here is the heavenly level is good for evil. Sometimes the wife has to practice it. Sometimes the husband has to practice it. But you learn to forgive. You learn to bless. And don't carry around a grudge, the burden of bitterness. Do you ever get a splinter in your finger? Maybe it's down there deep enough and you see it and you see that little dark spot and you say, well, now I could get that out, but I don't know. You could get a needle and pick it out. Say, well, maybe it'll work its way out, and you just leave it there. Seems to be all right. Then one morning you wake up and you've got this incredible pain and this thing is throbbing. It is festered. It is infected because you didn't get it out. The Bible says, don't let the sun go down upon your wrath. Forgiveness is so important. I must rush on. Here's the next word. The fifth word is communication. Communication. Look again, if you will, in chapter 3, verses 8 through 10. Finally, be ye all of one mind, having compassion one of another. Love as brethren, be pitiful, be courteous, not rendering evil for evil, nor railing for railing, but contrariwise blessing, for thereunto are ye called, that ye should inherit a blessing. Here's the verse that deals with communication. For he that would love life and see good days, let him refrain his tongue from evil, and his lips that they speak no guile. Now, Abraham and Sarah were so very different. So are Joyce and Adrian. So therefore, you have to learn to communicate. Proverbs 18:21 says, death and life are in the power of the tongue, and they that love it shall eat the fruit thereof. Again, verse 10, for he that will love life and see good days, let him refrain his tongue from evil, and his lips that they speak no guile. Now, people want intimacy in marriage. The word intimacy, our English word, comes from the Latin intimus, which means inmost. Men need to learn to communicate. The problem is primarily with the men. I asked Joyce. I said, Joyce, What is the basic problem in marriage communication? She didn't hesitate. She said, men. Men. Have you ever noticed, guys, that women, they, whatever it is, they say it in three letters. Men. And that is true. We are the basic problem in communication. Plan to communicate. Make room, make time for communication. Every man and woman, for that matter, ought to plan four dates. You know what those dates ought to be? Number one, you ought to plan a date with God. You ought to have a quiet time with God every day. Number two, you ought to plan a date with your kids. Joyce and I try to spend time with our kids and our grandkids personally. Then have a date with yourself when you get alone. Sit down and think and pray and a quiet, just meditating on what you want to do. And then have a date with your spouse. Go somewhere, get out of the house, and avoid all emotional and sensitive subjects, and just love one another. Now, here's the sixth thing, and I've really got to hurry. Here's the next word, and it is romance. Romance. Likewise, ye husbands, dwell with them according to knowledge. Now, look at the word dwell. That word dwell literally means to live with. When people are not married and they share the same house, we say they're living together. They're living together. And by the way, you have no right to do that. You're living in fornication and adultery. You say, it's not adultery, we're not married, I'm not married to anybody else. It's adultery against the person you may be married to. It is certainly contrary to the laws of God, and if you're living that way, you need to stop it. But the Bible says that husbands and wives, those who are married, are to dwell together. And the word literally means to share, or has the implication of sharing the same bed. And what it is talking about here is the romance that is in marriage. Never let the physical part of your marriage grow cold. The word here says, look, giving honor to the wife. Do you see that? The word giving honor comes from a root word which means precious. You see your wife as someone, as something precious. When you give honor to a person, what you're saying to that person is this, that I believe in you. Everybody needs somebody to whom they are number one. Now, I said in our home, Joyce is number two, but I'm talking about of all human relationships, she's number one. I am number one in her life. And she's number one in my life. And how do you give honor? Well, one way that you give honor is a sincere compliment. When I preach and somebody says to me, Pastor, I was blessed by that, that's a blessing to me. And if you want to do it, it's fine. I mean, if you don't want to do it, I feel sorry for you. But that's fine. But now listen, there are times when I preach, a dog won't even wag his tail at me. But if Joyce will say, that was good, that means something to me. A husband wants to be admired. And this admiration, a wife wants to be admired. And it literally means giving honor. And you need to honor the person that you're married to. And all of this is under the heading of romance because it's all part of it. You give honor not only privately, but publicly. And you honor your wife. Never make any cheap jokes about your wife. They're not funny. Everybody needs about 10 hugs and 10 compliments a day. Everybody does. Joyce and I walk in the mornings. When the weather's nice, we walk outside, sometimes on a treadmill. But there's a place on our walk where there's a curve about as far as from here to the back of this room. I call it the compliment curve. And the whole time we're walking that thing, we're giving one another compliments. Just as many compliments as we can give. By the time we're walking on that walk, we do it in the mornings, just giving out compliments. And then at the end of that compliment curve is a telephone pole. I call it the passion pole. Right there, I give her a hug and a kiss, and she gives me a hug and a kiss. And then we go a little bit further. There's a little sharp corner. That's the critical corner. We get around that as quick as we can. If you have anything bad to say, you better say it now, because we're going around this corner, and we're going to get that thing out. Friend, keep the romance there. Keep the joy there. Keep the excitement there. Don't ever let anybody tell you to grow up. On my way home, I'm grateful for a cell phone. I call her and I say, "This is a love mobile calling in." "I'll be home, baby. In 5 minutes, you sensitize your lips." Seriously. Keep the romance there. I have a crush on that gal. Last of all, prayer. Prayer, that's the seventh word. Look at it again. 1 Peter 3, verse 7. "Likewise, ye husbands, dwell with them according to knowledge, giving honor unto the wife as unto the weaker vessel, and as being heirs together of the grace of life, that your prayers be not hindered." Learn to pray together. Pray it through. It's more than trite to say that the family that prays together stays together. "Except the Lord keep the city, the watchman wakes but in vain. Except the Lord build the house, the laborer labors in vain." Learn to pray together. Now you say, "Pastor Rogers, that's a very strange thing. Because you gave us seven words about having a successful home, but you never mention love. You never mention love." Friend, all of these are facets of that one thing called love. They're all facets of love. Now, God knows Abraham and Sarah were not perfect, and God really knows that Adrian and Joyce are not perfect. And Joyce comes close, but I'm light years away. But I'll tell you one thing, were it not for God, we never would have made it. I know the arrogancy in my own heart. I know my native inclination to selfishness and pride and obstinacy. But I'm so grateful for a Christian home. Now, some are saying, "Pastor Rogers, I heard this message too late. My home's in shambles. We've been divorced." Are you talking about a Christian home? "I'm not even married, and maybe I just, all the good guys or good gals seem to be taken. Maybe I'm destined to live a single life." And really, what you've done maybe to encourage some people and instruct others just made me sad today. Because frankly, that's not the picture of my life. I don't see a future like you've described. I wish I could have a home that way, but I don't know that I can. Let me say something to you. You're not a second-class citizen. God loves you. God has a wonderful plan for your life. God has a plan for the single life as well as for the married life. That's another sermon, but it's a wonderful plan. I'll tell you something else. If you have blown it and messed up, our God is a God of grace and forgiveness. And you never forget that. And God can mend a broken life if you give Him all the pieces. And say, "Well, I don't have a family." You can have a family. You can have a big family called Bellevue if you want it. What a wonderful family our church family is. There's a way for all of us. And if you're hungry for God, you want to know that you're saved beyond the shadow of any doubt, would you pray and say, "Dear God, I am a sinner and I'm sorry for my sin. I need you and I want you. Jesus, you died on that cross and shed your blood to pay for my sin. Thank you for doing that. I open my heart. By faith now, like a child, I receive you into my life as my Lord and Savior. Take control of my life and begin now to make me the person you want me to be. And help me, Lord Jesus, never, ever to be ashamed of you. Jesus, I'll make this public this morning. I will not be ashamed of you. In your name I pray. Amen.
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3: American Family News, I'm Robert Thornton. Luigi Mangione confessed to murdering UnitedHealthcare CEO Brian Thompson today. He pleaded guilty to federal stalking charges in the murder of Thompson, admitting matter-of-factly that he trailed the executive to an investor conference in 2024 and gunned him down on a New York City street. Mangione, 28, said he even used a ruse to glean information about the event, contacting the health insurance company ahead of time under the guise of being an investor of a multi-billion dollar firm. Alec Murdaugh appeared in court for a pretrial hearing today for his murder case retrial, Fox's Jonathan Siri reports.
4: The judge has decided to allow the defense to submit fingernail samples from Maggie Murdaugh, Alec Murdaugh's wife, for DNA analysis by an independent lab. That after attorney Dick Harpootlian expressed distrust in the state crime lab. Harpootlian also asked whether a 300 blackout rifle used in a separate murder in Allendale, South Carolina, was linked to casings found at the scene of the Murdaugh family murders. Prosecutors dismissed that theory.
3: President Trump spoke on Long Island today to highlight crime efforts and support Bruce Blakeman, the Nassau County executive running for New York governor against incumbent Democrat Governor Kathy Hochul.
5: I'm thrilled to be back in the state I love, and I do love it. I'm so proud of it, but it's going in bad direction. We got to change it around. We'll get Bruce in there. We'll change it around.
3: As talk to end the war with Iran have apparently stalled, the Trump administration appears to be reaching out to a broader swath of countries that may be able to help pressure Tehran or ease its hardline position where traditional mediators have not succeeded thus far. While discussions between Iran and Oman, as well as between Iran and Pakistan, Turkey and Qatar persist, the administration quietly has expanded its outreach to include perhaps unlikely middlemen in Europe. The Department of Justice is criticizing the D.C. City Council for trying to remove the National Guard. More from Fox's David Spott.
6: A top DOJ official is telling all D.C. City Council members, too bad the National Guard is staying put. It's been 1 year since National Guard troops from multiple states began patrolling the streets of Washington after the federal government stepped in to assist the local police in D.C. Those troops were originally supposed to be here in Washington for a few months. However, that's been extended a few times. It's now extended to the end of the Trump presidency in January 2029 per the Pentagon. In multiple letters, D.C. City Council members told governors from South Carolina to Arkansas it's time to bring their guard troops home. But a top DOJ official wrote, in part, "Your politically motivated letter is impotent theatrics, not worth the paper it's written on, and D.C. is a much safer place, no matter what you say, because you refuse to speak the truth."
3: Washington State is trying to force a Korean spa to allow men into private spaces it has set aside for women. The spa is asking the Supreme Court to step in. AFN's Steve Jordahl reports.
7: Olympus Spa has locations in Linwood and Tacoma and offers Korean spa treatments like hydrotherapy and heat treatments, which are traditionally received sans clothing. In fact, clothing is prohibited in gender-separated areas. But Brad Dacus of Pacific Justice Institute says Washington's public accommodation laws require Olympus to allow men into the women's only areas, and there's a man insisting he be let in.
8: There's a man who reportedly has gender confusion, and he has requested to specifically be allowed to be naked along with the women, against the intentions and will of both the women and the owners of the spa.
7: Dacus says even in the very liberal Northwest, enforcing the public accommodation laws would drive the spa out of business. He says that's a price Washington is willing to force on its businesses.
8: The state of Washington is willing to lose all Korean spas and other spas if that's what it takes to placate this radical leftist LGBTQ agenda.
7: Pacific Justice Institute and Alliance Defending Freedom are asking the U.S. Supreme Court to take up the case.
8: This is a First Amendment free exercise of religion issue where a business owner should not have to compromise their faith.
7: The next time the Supreme Court is scheduled to consider which cases to accept will be in October.
3: See more news at AFN.net.
9: God loves us so much that he sent his only son into the world to save us. 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

0: As we are nearing the end of our study of the apocalyptic visions found in the Old Testament book of Daniel, the inevitable question is, how long will it be before these events take place? And many have speculated on the details to try to determine the exact timing of these events. Today on Truth for Life, Alistair Begg highlights what we can know with certainty.
1: Daniel chapter 12, and reading from the first verse. At that time shall arise Michael, the great prince, who has charge of your people. And there shall be a time of trouble, such as never has been since there was a nation till that time. But at that time your people shall be delivered, everyone whose name shall be found written in the book. And many of those who sleep in the dust of the earth shall awake, some to everlasting life, and some to shame and everlasting contempt. And those who are wise shall shine like the brightness of the sky above, and those who turn many to righteousness like the stars forever and ever. But you, Daniel, shut up the words and seal the book until the time of the end. Many shall run to and fro, and knowledge shall increase. Then I, Daniel, looked, and behold, two others stood, one on this bank of the stream and one on that bank of the stream. And someone said to the man clothed in linen, who was above the waters of the stream, how long shall it be till the end of these wonders? And I heard the man clothed in linen who was above the waters of the stream. He raised his right hand and his left hand toward heaven and swore by him who lives forever that it would be for a time, times and half a time, and that when the shattering of the power of the holy people comes to an end, all these things would be finished. I heard, but I did not understand. Then I said, O my Lord, what shall be the outcome of these things? He said, go your way, Daniel, for the words are shut up and sealed until the time of the end. Many shall purify themselves and make themselves white and be refined, but the wicked shall act wickedly. And none of the wicked shall understand, but those who are wise shall understand. And from the time that the regular burnt offering is taken away and the abomination that makes desolate is set up, there shall be 1,290 days. Blessed is he who waits and arrives at the 1,335 days. But go your way till the end, and you shall rest and shall stand in your allotted place at the end of the days. Amen. And the verses to which I should like to draw your attention begin in verse 5 and end with verse 13. The title that I've given to our study this morning is a question that is routinely asked by the average 9-year-old boy sitting in the service with his parents. And it's a question that some of you have been asking since the beginning of chapter 7. And our title is, How Long Till the End? How Long Till the End? It's not chosen arbitrarily. You'll find that it actually is there in the text. And so, as the first of two important questions in the text, I've taken it as our title. Now, if you turn just for one moment back to the middle of chapter 7, let me remind you that it is there that we have this vision that Daniel receives of one like a son of man coming to the Ancient of Days, and to him is given dominion and glory and a kingdom that all peoples, nations, languages should serve him. His dominion is an everlasting dominion which shall not pass away, and his kingdom one that shall not be destroyed. And it's almost as if that little section of the middle of 7 can serve adequately as the fulcrum for our studies in Daniel, inasmuch as the first half of the book leading up to that sits on the one side, balances on one side, and then the unfolding story of conflict and battle and war that we have been looking at for the last while is on the other side of that fulcrum. And it is the reality of that vision concerning the Lord Jesus Christ himself that enables us not to get bogged down and not to get lost in our studies throughout the book. Because between chapter 7 and chapter 12, we are dealing with, we have been dealing with, these conflicts which are cosmic in as much as they take place in the heavenly realms, but they are also temporal insofar as they have been worked out on the earthly plane. And the whole historical framework, it takes us from the time of Daniel and all the way through to the return of the Lord Jesus Christ himself. And it is only when the people of God, as you can see here in verse 7, when the conflicts come to an end, it will be within the context of the shattering of the people of God. You will see that just in the final phrase or two of verse 7. When the shattering of the power of the holy people comes to an end, all these things will be finished. So that gives us a fixed point to which this book finally refers. And according to what we find in the book is that the final fixing of the world's brokenness is going to be preceded by the shattering of the power of God's people. Now, I think it's important for us to allow that to settle in our thinking for just a moment. One of the ways we can get to it is by asking ourselves rhetorically, as we view the process that will lead us to the end of the world, do we think in terms of the gradual Christianization of our world? In other words, are we anticipating that along with the Beatles, you've got to admit it's getting better, a little better all the time? And then eventually when it is supremely better, then there will be the great final note that is sounded, the trumpet blast, and the ushering in of the kingdom. Well, we can pray to that end and preach to that end and live to that end, but we will be disavowed of that kind of notion by just a straightforward reading of the Bible. Not just here in Daniel, but just reading the Bible in its entirety. One commentator puts it like this: there's going to come a point in history where it appears that darkness has really won the day. It will seem as if the Antichrist is going to continue forever. It will seem as if the church has been entirely obliterated, for there will no longer be any sign of it. Now, that's a staggering thought when you think about us sitting here talking about building in to the next generation. Someone might immediately say, well, is there any point in doing that? Yes, of course there is, as we will see as the text unfolds. Luther, in his commentary, actually went as far as to suggest that there may well come a time when the pulpits will be completely silenced and the preservation of the church would be in the hands of the fathers within their own families. Now, that may seem like a bizarre notion to us sitting here in this kind of context this morning, but it wouldn't be regarded as bizarre by our brothers and sisters in North Korea, nor in certain parts of the Middle East. Nor would it have been regarded in the 1930s in mainland China as a strange notion. Mao Zedong, in the Cultural Revolution, decides to burn the churches, to chain the gates, to destroy the entire impact of the gospel. Well, the people that were living in that moment may well have said, well, that makes perfect sense, because we seem to be facing such persecution that the very gospel itself is obliterated from our land. Now, let's set that in our minds as we go through the text and try and see whether we can work this out. First of all, you will notice that down by the riverside, verse 5, Daniel is confronted by someone asking what seems to be just an obvious question. Now, you remember that back in the beginning of chapter 10, we said that 10, 11, and 12 formed one long piece. And if you go back to the beginning of chapter 10, you will discover that it was there by the great river, by the Tigris, down by the river, that these visions were unfolding. Well, here we are towards the end, and we're not sure just how many people are here in this scene, but there were two others, definitely, one on one bank of the stream and one on the other bank of the stream. And someone, presumably one of these two, or it could have been Daniel himself, I suppose, he could be speaking in the third person, and someone said to the man clothed in linen, that man clothed in linen, we've also met in chapter 10, which I'm sure you immediately made note of yourself as you were listening. Aha, that must be the same person as we saw in chapter 10, and you're right. And the question is addressed to the man clothed in linen, who, according to the ESV, that's our text, was above the waters of the stream, verse 6. And then in verse 7, who was above the waters of the stream? I think it's the King James Version that says that this individual was hovering over the waters. I think that's quite helpful, because the angelic notion of this personage is such that it's an enigmatic character at best. And so he was probably, as the King James Version is suggesting by its translation, in that kind of quasi-mode that is conveyed in that way. The question, as straightforward as it is there at the end of 6. How long shall it be till the end of these wonders, or these astonishing things, as in the NIV? Now, this is not an unfamiliar question. Back in chapter 8, the question was asked. And here, as it is asked once again, presumably, I'm going to take it by one of these two on either side of the stream, it is a reminder to us that even angels do not have a perfect knowledge of the things in which they themselves are involved. You say, well, that's a small point. It's a small point, but it's worth noticing. Remember, in 1 Peter chapter 1, where Peter begins by talking about the wonder of salvation, how it has been planned by God the Father, procured by God the Son, made available to us, real to us by the Holy Spirit. And he goes on to speak of these things, and then he says, even angels desire to look into these things. They, as it were, stand on the outside, marveling at it. They are present at the incarnation. They announce the news that this child has been born who will deal with the sins of men and women. But they do so as objective bystanders, not as participants in the scheme of things. One of our elders of old, who's now gone on to heaven, when I preached on 1 Peter, reminded me, and this is many years ago now, reminded me of a hymn that I'd forgotten, which begins, "Holy, holy is what the angels sing." Some of you of a certain vintage may know it. Others of you have decided that you don't want to know it. But anyway, the verse that he reminded me of goes like this. "Holy, holy is what the angels sing, and I expect to help them make the courts of heaven ring. But when I sing redemption's story, they will fold their wings, for angels never knew the joy that our salvation brings." So what is true of salvation is also true in terms of these visions. The angels do not have a perfect knowledge of that in which they participate. And that is revealed by the fact that they, I take it, are actually asking the question, is this going to go on forever? Now in verse 7, that is responded to by the man clothed in linen, who was hovering above the waters of the stream. And it was responded to in a way that is marked by, I want to suggest three things, and I'll just give them to you. Number one, by gravity. I don't mean because he was hovering above the stream. I mean by gravitas, by the solemnity is what I mean. The process of oath-taking, when you read it in the Old Testament, is often accompanied by the raising of a hand, but not by the raising of two hands. For homework, you can check this out. For example, in Genesis 14, there is the raising of a hand. In Exodus 6, there is a raising of a hand. But here in this context, you will notice that I heard the man clothed in linen, hovering above the waters. He raised his right hand and his left hand towards heaven and swore by him who lives forever. In other words, again, you know, there's no underlining. The one of the ways in which we can detect a matter of peculiar emphasis is the way in which it is conveyed. And so there he makes this statement in a way that is both solemn and grave. Secondly, it is marked not only by gravity, but also by mystery. What mystery? Well, the mystery that attaches to the phraseology that it would be for a time, times, and half a time. Now, those of you who've been around for these studies know that this is not new phraseology to us. We encountered it again back at the beginning of this section in chapter 7. And on that occasion, we said, we can spend a long time here on a time, times, and half a time, or we can stand far enough back from it and say, whatever else it means and conveys, it conveys this, that many years, periods of time, must elapse before God fulfills what the prophet by this vision has declared. So in other words, it is not something that is immediate. It is something that is over an extended period of time. And those periods of time identified in this way take Daniel well beyond his own time. That's why we noted last time that these things relate to the time of the end. So gravity, mystery, and certainty. What is the certainty? It is that what God says will happen will actually happen. That God is sovereign over all of the events. And the mysterious time is tied, as we noted at the beginning, to the shattering of God's people. Says Joyce Baldwin, suddenly and surely, at the appropriate time, divine intervention will interrupt history's course. Divine intervention. You see how radically different it is to have a view of the world that begins with a sovereign creator God who exists outside of time, who establishes the parameters geographically, historically, of the unfolding story of history, and who, at dramatic moments in time, intervenes with time in order to set forward his purposes. And an angel came and said, the child that you are going to bear, Mary, will be called the Son of the Most High. And he will sit on David's throne, and his kingdom will never come to an end. A dramatic intervention in time, preceded by many interventions by God. The exodus of the people of God from Egypt, the falling of the walls of Jericho, the experience of the exile over which he is sovereignly controlling, the repatriation, the ongoing dramas of persecution and tribulation. Think it out. Either we live in a random universe and our world is completely chaotic, or the Bible's record of things is as stated. And that's the certainty that is conveyed in this, that there is going to be a moment in time. Now, what we need to face up to, and this is why I asked the question at the beginning, is the fact that the visible sign of that moment will be the helplessness of believers in the face of persecution. Isn't that what it says? It is then going to be when the shattering of the power of the holy people comes to an end that all these things will be finished. So in other words, the kingdom of God in all of its fullness is not going to come in on a great triumph. It is going to intervene in history at the point where it appears as though the persecution has been so fierce that there is no recovery from it at all. In other words, when the people of God are at their most helpless, at their most hopeless, as Luther says, perhaps where the church pulpits are completely decimated and silent, that the kingdom of God then will appear. Remember, Jesus says, in such an hour as you think not, the Son of Man will come. When you think not. Well, when would you think so? You would think so when everything was going tremendously well. This would be a great time to come in on the triumph of it all, the expansion of the world, the world's evangelism and so on. But no, the word here He lifts his hands, both of them, and swears by he who lives forever. And he says, you'll get the end at the time when there is the shattering of the people of God. So the idea that we are just sort of moving inexorably in some great triumph just is not true to the Bible. Now, think this out. When you review history, and when you focus on periods of history where those who have named the name of Christ have faced fierce persecution, what do you realize? You realize that they have often seen it as the end. They've often said, this is the end. And they weren't mistaken, in the sense that these very things that they experienced will mark the end. It wasn't the end of the end, but it was like the end is going to be. It was, if you like, a microcosm of what will ultimately happen. But what we find here is that the danger, I suppose, is that when you focus on that, some people are tempted then to use that kind of thing to calculate when the real end is going to be. Don't worry about when the real end is going to be. Pay attention to today. Pay attention to today. What's on your diary for the rest of today? Today is dealt with in light of what is in here in Daniel 12. It's not in here in order to give you fun with your calculator in the afternoon or to develop some bizarre program of the end times. That's such a bizarre idea and yet routinely enjoyed. No, there we go. Here's what's going to happen. Here's the solemn pronouncement. One of the classic things in reading this again is Daniel's response to Revelation. God reveals himself in a dramatic way in a vision. It gives to him a word of prophecy. And he then goes to his bed for a week because he's so overwhelmed. Or he turns completely white and goes into a dead swoon. Or he says, I was appalled. I heard, but I didn't understand. What does that tell me? It tells me that being a man of faith does not mean you understand everything. Being a man of faith doesn't mean you understand everything.
0: Listening to Truth for Life with Alistair Begg. We'll hear more about Daniel's final vision tomorrow. Alistair often points out how God has revealed enough about himself in creation and in our conscience to hold every one of us accountable on Judgment Day. And today we want to recommend to you a book that really brings home how clearly God's glory is revealed in nature. The book is called The Language of Rivers and Stars, and it's an exploration of some of God's magnificent work, a look at what he's created in nature through the lens of his word. Alistair describes this book as unlike any I've ever read. It's full of reflections about the world God has created for us, the plants, the animals, the skies, the seas, and it invites us to slow down and enjoy these divine gifts, to meditate on what God is saying to us through the world he has created. 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Box 39-8000, Cleveland, Ohio, 44139. I'm Bob Lapine. How can we faithfully endure all the way to the end if we don't have answers to all of our questions? Tomorrow we'll consider two very different responses to that question. The Bible teaching of Alistair Begg is furnished by Truth for Life, where the learning is for living.
2: Welcome to Johnny Erickson Tada Sharing Hope. Have you heard of the devotional book called Springs in the Valley?
3: I have a couple of favorite books that I use for morning devotions with the girls who get me up in my wheelchair every day. And I came across this wonderful thought from Springs in the Valley by Letty Kalman. and I wanted to share it with you. She talks about this. In a fierce war, in a brutal battle against a strong enemy, nothing can at once be more frightening, yet at the same time more stirring to the soul, than to hear a commanding officer shout to his troops, "Move to the front!" At once the soldier is gripped with fear, and you'd probably feel the same, right? Death and danger are on the front lines. People get killed there and seriously wounded. But if that soldier pushes aside fear and rallies his senses, if he remembers his calling, if he remembers why he signed up in the first place, if he looks around at his buddies in battle, he will find his courage. That soldier will obey his commander and run to where the fighting is most fierce. It's because he's got a commanding officer, an officer he respects, and one that he no doubt admires. And he knows that that commanding officer is putting his life on the line as well. He's taking the same risks and more. And friend, that's the perfect illustration of Joshua chapter 1, verse 9, where the captain of the Lord's army says, "Have I not commanded you? Be strong and courageous, for the Lord your God will be with you wherever you go." Okay, now, when facing a difficult and demanding trial, those words can either strike fear in your heart or stir your soul to take action, courageous action. And you can move to the front, friend, because you know you've got a commanding officer who is captain of all the angelic hosts, who is Lord of the universe, a captain who has conquered death, and who turns to you and says with a smile, "Take heart." Our commander, the Lord Jesus, put his life on the line. At the cross, he took the greatest risk of all, and he won. He won for all time. So, friend, is the enemy threatening you today? Then rally your senses. Remember the many scriptures the Holy Spirit has impressed on your heart. Christ has overcome the world. So do not let your heart be troubled there on your personal battlefield. Find your courage and move to the front. And these stirring ideas, well, listen to this. They are beautifully reflected in this wonderful poem by Philip Brooks. He writes, quote, "Move to the fore. Say not another is fitter than thou. Shame to thy shrinking. Up, face thy task now. Own thyself equal to all a soul may. Cease thy evading. God needs thee today. So move to the fore. God himself waits and must wait till thou come. Men are God's prophets, though ages lie dumb. Halts the Christ kingdom with conquest so near? Thou art the cause, thou soul in the rear. So move to the front." That poem by Philip Brooks fills my heart with fresh vision that, yes, I can be more than a conqueror today. How about it? And that line, "Halts the Christ kingdom with conquest so near? Thou art the cause, thou soul in the rear." Oh, Lord, may it never be. Don't let me be found in the rear flanks when it comes to the heat of this cosmic battle between heaven and hell. Today, give me power to move to the fore, move to the front. And friend listening, you are my buddy in this battle. Don't give up. Don't rush to the rear. You are not alone. Can you not rally your senses? And with me, together today, let's move to the front.
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0: happy first of the week, and welcome to the Intentional Living Center. Dr. Randy here, along with our team, in a place where we have just one specific goal in life, and that's to help you experience life the way God intended. And maybe today to have an intentional moment in your own life to experience God more real than ever before, and maybe elevate some felt need in your life that you recognize that you want to work on, because we know and we've experienced that every problem has a solution in Christ, every decision an answer, and every goal a path. And that's why we're here, as we talk to people, sometimes on the top of the mountain and, like any of us, on the bottom sometimes. And how do we deal with that? To be intentional. And we're going to help you think that through. So come on in and be a part of the show. Let's go to Daylene first in New Mexico. How are you today?
1: I'm okay. I could be better.
0: Okay. All right.
1: I'm just trying to give it to God.
0: What's going on? How can I help? What's the question?
1: I have 6 children. 2 of them are young adults. They're out of the home. Mm-hmm. The ones I have left at home are 3, 9, 10, and 17.
0: Okay.
1: Now, my oldest son, he's 22. He's been getting in a lot of trouble recently. And he was on probation, and he had an ankle bracelet to where he couldn't drink, because that was the majority of his problem. He got that removed yesterday. And, of course, he wasn't home all night last night, and he came in, you know, just

0: not a good example for the younger kids.
1: Yeah, no, it's not. It's not good for him either. And it's not good for anybody. Dysfunction has a way of just making everything dysfunctioned. And hurt people, even though they don't want to hurt people. Sometimes they just do by virtue of hurting. And we try to help, and you sound like a sweetheart, Daylene. You want to do the right thing as a mom for your son, and I get it. A couple of things that are obvious. You and your husband got to do this together. This is a super heavy load. Whenever I try to lift up something that's too heavy, I have to ask for help. And in this case, you need to get your husband and you lifting this. Some of the, quote, normal discipline you can handle, but when the big things, you got to be on the same page. That's a really big deal. And of course, God in the center of that. I'll give you a principle that's not mine. It's a principle that I've heard and I saw my friend Kevin Lehman teach many, many times. He would often say that no one member of the family is more important than the whole family. That's really kind of an important and powerful thought, because when you have a problem in a family, you got to be careful not to allow one member of the family, because of whatever they're facing, to draw everybody down. I've seen that happen. I've witnessed it, experienced it. It's painful because you love people and you want to do the best for them. And so I would put a hedge of protection around your family in prayer, and a hedge of protection around your son that's struggling. But also to have a serious come to Jesus meeting between you and your husband and your son, and what you can do and can't do, and what the boundaries are going to be, because you want the best for your son. You want him to get healthy. You want to help him. But sometimes when we try to help, we don't help, we hurt. And so getting to a place to set some boundaries in place is not an easy thing. It's difficult. But it's something that needs to happen. Pray for Daylene and her family. Appreciate your call. All right, let me go over to Jake here in Arizona. Jake, welcome to the show. What's your question?
2: I've been praying really hard for my wife and I. We've been separated for a little over 2 years now, and it's been really rough. But I've been really trying to be patient. Basically, I was a knucklehead through most of our marriage. Our marriage about up until about 3 years ago, I wasn't really I wasn't close to God, and I was saved back about 3 years ago.
1: And so you've been separated 2 years. So what happened in that last year? You made a change. Was it sort of out of a state of desperation? Things were going south, and she wanted out.
2: Yeah, she just had enough of my mood going up and down, and depression taking over, and just not praying to God, and just not doing what I needed to do.
1: All right, so you made some changes, but she basically a year later is saying to you, too little, too late, and I'm out of here.
2: Yes, sir.
1: Okay. All right, you separated two years. During this 2 years, have you guys been in counseling? Are you working? Are things moving in a positive direction, or has she moved on with her life?
2: Well, we've discussed counseling for the last 2 years. She said she was going to do it. Then every time I ask, I give it a month or so and say, hey, when are we going to do this? And she's, says it's too busy. We got baseball. She's a single mom basically now with four kids. So
1: she's telling you basically, I don't want to work on this marriage.
2: Yeah, basically.
1: I mean, baseball is wonderful, but if you're saying, hey, I got cancer and I'm dying, but I'm too busy because I got to meet my friends, basically. It's life and death. What's most important? And it sounds like she's communicating to you, at least through her words and her behavior, that she's not that interested in working on the marriage.
2: Yeah, that would be correct.
1: Okay.
2: That would be correct. Totally right.
1: So what's your question for me today?
2: What should I do? It sounds like you kind of answered the question for me that she doesn't want to work on it, but I've been praying on it and asking what God's will is, and I know it's written in the Bible that God hates divorce. He hates he doesn't want to see a family like ours broken up.
1: Yeah.
2: And it's just, I know that Satan's been basically working on our lives for forever, and it's time for it to stop, and I can't force. I have to do what God's will is for me. I can't force it onto her.
1: Well, is she moved on, though? I mean, is she involved with somebody else, or?
2: She's been sleeping around, yeah.
1: Well, that kind of changes too, doesn't it, Jake? You know, we're hurt.

0: her heart is where she is. And okay, hey, listen, brother, you said earlier I've been a knucklehead. Welcome to the knucklehead community. I think we all have struggled at some point being a knucklehead, especially as guys, right? And so just acknowledge that. Lord, I've been a knucklehead. Please forgive me, but I want to stop being such a knucklehead, and I want to start really following you and be intentional with you. And I'm, before we talk about your wife and all of that, I just want to say, take care of yourself. Get healthy. Whatever's going on in your life, go seek help. Get plugged into a church, a men's group, get some counseling. Take care of Jake. Get healthy. So much so that you would have been, you are the man that, that she would have wanted to be with, even if she never comes back. Because if you just do it to get her back, I'm telling you, once she doesn't come back, you won't do it anymore. You got to do this because Jake wants to change. And secondly, God hates divorce, and so do we, and so do you. Because those of you who've been through it, you know it's a pain, it's a problem, and it hurts. So I don't think there's much argument. It's not something we celebrate. It just it is what it is, and it happens. You can't control her. There's nothing you can do. The more you try to control her, the less control you're going to have. The only thing you can do is control yourself. Let me give you a passage. You know, it says in Romans chapter 12 that we are to the extent possible, live at peace with everyone. And I would encourage you to live at peace with your ex-wife or your separated wife, the fact that you're apart. Live at peace with her and just become the man that God's chosen you to be and pray like crazy. And who knows? I mean, God's the only one that knows. Maybe there'll be a point, another one of those aha moments, an intentional moment with her, that there'll be a light bulb that goes off and the two of you can restore that marriage. I've seen people go down some pretty dark paths and wake up and say, let's go in a different direction. Okay. We'll be praying for you, brother. Pray for Jake. One of the things I hope we do here in the ministry, because we got thousands of people listening to the radio and to the podcasts, I would hope that those of you that have an inclination and maybe feel a calling to prayer to just say, hey, as you hear a caller of God prompts you to say, I'm going to stop and pray for that person. Thousands of people. We have, by the way, we have a chaplaincy program. I don't mention it enough. Live chaplains who talk to people, pray with people, encourage people. Not counseling, but just to pray with you and encourage you spiritually. And you can connect with them through our phone here at 888-888-1717. And if you press number 3, I believe it is. No? You can go to the chaplain program. Is it 3? 1? Okay. I should know that, but I don't. Very good. And talk to a chaplain. I'll tell you what, I'll take a quick break and I'll be right back, Patricia. We'll find out what's going on in your life and see if we can give you some encouragement.
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0: Thank you, Kurt. 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
2: My name is Desiree. I am being intentional about meeting my husband's need for closeness. Him and I are very different. We have a godly marriage, and I'm so thankful for that. But we're very different at the same time, and he desires this closeness, cuddling and lovey-dovey stuff that I really don't have much interest in. So I have purchased new bedding for our bed because he likes to cuddle and be close, but I want my space. I want him on his side, me on my side, and that's how I'm comfortable. But I'm going to make a change to meet that need in my husband, that desire for closeness and cuddling. So with our new bedspread that we can share together, lots and lots of prayer for God to change that in me so that I can meet that need for him. I am being intentional about meeting that need in my husband.
0: All right. Thank you, Desiree. Right there into their life. All right. Talking about being intentional in our walk in Christ, let me go to the calls here. We got Patricia on the line in Arizona. Hi, Patricia. How are you?
3: Hi, I'm doing pretty good, and you?
0: Good, good. Appreciate your call. What's your question?
3: Well, I have, I love Jesus, and I don't know how to get out of my way. I've said the prayers I was just listening to. Was it Emmanuel, Emmanuel?
0: Yeah, last week. Yeah, he gave his life to Christ. Yeah, what a special time.
3: Mm-hmm. And when I heard him, you know, approaching this, the prayer, I sat down in my chair and I said, I have to do this because I've tried doing it over and over, saying the prayer, and believe in my heart that God rose Jesus from the dead and come and live in my heart. But I don't feel anything. I don't hear anybody talking. You know, I don't, the Holy Spirit, like, where are they all? And I'm in the way. Like, I don't know how to get out of the way. I don't know how to shut down my mind because it runs a million miles an hour and it just causes me stress and depression, and I don't know how to get off of myself.
0: Patricia, just a couple things. You know, the Bible is very clear. When we give our life to Christ, you've given your life to Christ. Okay, you made that intentional decision. It's not based on your feelings or your mind running at 150 miles or not having some experience. That's not the basis of salvation. I know a lot of people have had experiences, but I'm not sure that they really have ever given their life to Christ. Okay? And so what I hear in your heart is a person who says, I truly desire this relationship with Christ. And what I also hear is that you're obsessive in your thinking. And that's probably not only in this area. My guess is there's other things you're obsessive with. Is that true?
3: Yeah, somewhat.
0: All right. Have you talked to someone about that? How you're processing things? Because you sound like you're pretty overwhelmed.
3: Yeah.
0: Yeah.
3: And just things that go on in my life, things that like just personal things. You know, like, oh, I need to upgrade a bathroom, and I had somebody by here yesterday. Like, it's pressuring me so bad, you know, like, they couldn't take no. I'm like, let me think about it. They went on over here for like 2 hours, and it sounds silly, but I just kind of overwhelmed, like, you know, my mind's running around, like, oh, maybe I should do this, you know, say no, come back and let him, like, no, it's horrible, and this was yesterday, and I've had a headache since then, and, you know, other things, financial things and stuff, because I'm in my head all the time.
0: Yeah, I hear that.
3: I live alone, I've never been married, I listen to the show, you know, all the time, with family, you know, and I just listen. Mm-hmm. And it gives me comfort to listen Some, you know, like, oh, you know, your people, couples and stuff, they pray about things with God and stuff, and it almost sounds foreign to, you know, like, let go and, you know, let go and let God.
0: I would encourage you, and I know it's not easy, but I encourage you to take a big, deep breath, Patricia. And, you know, the Bible says, take captive every thought out of obedience to Christ. And because you have these obsessive thoughts, I'm really going to encourage you to find a counselor, someone you can really process, because this is not a spiritual issue. If you give your life to Christ, he's not playing games. He's not. The Bible says God's not an author of confusion. And I know the context of that has to do with the church, but the same principle works. God doesn't play games with us. He's not a God of confusion. He doesn't, you know, one day you're in and the next day you're out. I mean, that's not the way God operates. Now, we can feel that way, and we can have issues that we struggle with, depression or anxiety or being obsessive in our thinking. But when those things happen, that's more of, hey, I need to talk to someone and get some help and process that part of my life and not allow that to cause me to feel that, hey, God doesn't love me, or I'm not a Christian, or I'm not a follower of Christ. Does that make sense?
3: It does. Yes, absolutely.
0: Okay. And so will you find someone and talk to them about what you're feeling and deal with what's going on emotionally in your life?
3: I will, because I do take depression medication, and they have a behavior health counselor.
0: All right. So you do have a counselor.
3: Yeah.
0: Okay.
3: But yeah, they need to like buckle down. Like, I can't. You know, I need to have something more serious, like I say, a counselor. I do talk with some of the ladies at church and stuff, and they, you know, get prayer from them. And I do, you know, go to church every week and keep in touch with. Actually, there's a friend of mine. She wrote a book. It's Take Captive Captivity.
0: Yeah, and that's probably right out of that part of the scripture. You know, taking captive every thought. So I really would encourage you, Patricia, to get back with your counselor and. Find out if that's not helping, but find someone who can help you deal with what you're experiencing. But from an intentional living perspective and from a spiritual perspective, remember, Satan is a deceiver, right? Come on. And how is he going to deceive you? He's going to deceive you right there on the top of your head, in your brain. You're not really a Christian. If you were, you'd be feeling something or you'd be doing something. And that's a lie. And so I think we all listening here that getting some help would be helpful for you and bring more peace to your life. And of course, prayer and really expecting God to do more in your life in that area as well. He's ready. Take that step. And I encourage you to do that. We're talking intent, by the way. Thank you, Patricia. God bless you. We're talking about today how intentional living can make a difference. And all across the country, thousands of people tuning into the radio network, thousands of people who are listening to our podcast. I just got word yesterday or within the last week, we have 145,000 people who have subscribed to the online Life in Session Bible studies that our team is putting together. My son, Derek, is doing the videos, powerful videos of some of the most popular musical artists and their stories, and then a Bible study put together by our team to go with it. Thousands of people, one of the top on YouVersion, that we understand. And you all are making all of this a reality, and we thank you so much for your support. We really do. Where am I supposed to go now? To a break? All right. Quick break. Thank you, Jennifer, and I'll be right back. Let me read a little bit from Genesis chapter 3. Remember, the beautiful love story has just ended. And then in chapter 3, it says, "Now the serpent was more cunning than the rest of the beasts of the field, which the Lord God had made. And he said to the woman, 'Has God indeed said you shall not eat of the tree of the garden?'" And here's a key, verse 6. "So when the woman saw that the tree was good for food, that it was pleasant to the eyes, and the tree desirable to make one wise, she took of its fruit and she ate it. Now, at that moment in time, truth was replaced with self-deception, resulting in a wrong conclusion. Boy, that's an excerpt from the teaching that we have up online right now, and I kind of fit into what we were talking about. Satan is a deceiver, isn't he? Thank you, members. That's up on our member site at theintentionallife.com, theintentionallife.com.
4: I would tell my 25-year-old self back then to focus more on others and not so much on myself. And I think being others-centered helps us to live a more selfless life, and our decisions reflect that.
0: Hey, yeah, that's lifted from one of our shows and probably a comment that came in. We've done the show, What Would You Tell a Younger Me in the Past? It's kind of fun, isn't it? I could think of a bunch of things. And what would you tell a younger you? Just maybe you want to tell us about that on our comment line. All right, we're down to about 3 minutes to go. Let's get back to the calls. Katrina in Georgia, what's your question or comment today?
5: I actually have a question with a little bit of a struggle that I'm having. I have a four-year-old daughter, and I'm a young mother. And my question is, I wasn't raised in a Christian home, and I actually recently just got back into church and was baptized. And, you know, I just felt like God was really speaking to me, like, okay, girl, you need to get on the right track. Let's go. You have a kid, you know.
0: Good for you.
5: And I take her with me to church. You know, I get her involved, and we pray at home. But I feel like I struggle with helping her develop a relationship with Christ. You know, I have friends that are so involved in the church, and I can see their kids have just such a love for Jesus. And I don't see that with my daughter. And I'm like, you know, with not being raised in a Christian home, I really don't know where to begin with that. And with her being so young, you know, her attention span is like 5 seconds. And
0: yeah.
5: I just don't know how to get her to really understand, you know, and I know she's still young, but with, you know, all the craziness and negativity going on in the world, I just want her, you know, to have that relationship that I'm developing with Christ.
0: Sure.
5: Just know that you can really rely on him and trust in him. And I guess I'm just having a hard time knowing where to get started with her, you know, since she's so young.
0: Yeah. Well, Katrina, you just answered your own question. I think you just live your life. She's 4 years old. She's just a baby. Couple things I would encourage you, Katrina. One is just, you know, stop the comparing. You know, it's easy to look at other families and say whatever, spiritual things or financial things, or I'll tell you, if you close the door and get inside their home, they're just like every other family probably. Okay? And so I just, you know, the comparing thing is just, man, that takes you down a bad, dark path. And what, by the way, as a new believer and you're just getting started in your walk and raising your daughter, good, that's fantastic. This is a lot better to start when she's 4 than when she's 14. Okay? There's a passage way back in the Old Testament in Deuteronomy chapter 6 where the instruction is to about teaching the Mosaic laws, the laws of Moses to people. And it says, you know, teach them as you walk with your family and with your kids, when you talk to them, when you sit, when you stand, when you walk. In other words, there's this attitude of consistency and always. And so I would just encourage you, you said it, you just live in your life and just talk about inappropriate to a four-year-old what Jesus is doing in your life. And we're thankful to Jesus for everything that we have and that Christ and your faith becomes a centerpiece of your home and your own personal walk. Let her catch it from you. She's going to catch more from you than she is from all the words you use. Let her see how you live your life and then pray like crazy that as time passes, this will become more real in her life. Every little child's on a different path. You just be intentional, spiritually intentional, emotionally, relationally, in how you live with her and have reasonable expectations and allow God to work in her life. The Bible says, train up a child in the way they should go, and when they get older, they're going to stay on that same path, more likely, right? And that's why training them is such an important thing. All right, we're out of time today. Thank you for being a part of Intentional Living. I'm Dr. Randy Carlson, along with Jennifer and Stephen and our entire team here at the Intentional Living Center. 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
11: Jesus Christ frees us in His grace and His salvation to become our very best in this life according to His glory, and then to be like Him in the next completely. That's what He does. The apostates, these false teachers, they brought their followers into bondage by means of lies. But our Lord brings us into freedom by means of truth. He said, "You shall know the truth, and the truth shall make you free." Now, of course, He was speaking about the Word of God. He was speaking about Himself, and He prays to the Father, and He says, "Father, sanctify them, set them apart through Your truth. Sanctify them through Your truth." He prayed, "Thy word is truth. Your word is truth." And through the Word of God, this is really the only place you're ever going to discover the truth about yourself. The truth about yourself. You're going to find out the truth about our world. And you're going to find out the truth about our God. And as we face this truth, honestly, that's not easy sometimes. But as we face this truth honestly, what happens is we experience the liberating power of the Spirit of God, and we cease living in a world of fantasy, and we're able to enter into a world of reality, and through the power of God, we're able to fulfill His will, grow in grace, and as the Bible says, reign in life by one, Jesus Christ. That's what the Bible teaches. And so those who live by God's truth enter more and more into freedom. But those who live by lies experience more and more bondage until, as the apostle said in chapter 2, verse 20, the latter end is worse for them than the beginning. That reminds me, that reminds us of the Lord's parable in Matthew chapter 12, verses 43 through 45, which was the truth of which parallels what Peter had written here. You say, well, what is that? That's a couple of short verses, so let me read it to you. Matthew 12, verse 43 through 45, the Bible says, when an unclean spirit goes out of a man, he goes through dry places seeking rest and finds none. And then he says, I'll return to the house from which I came. And when he comes, he finds it empty, swept, and put in order. Then he goes and takes with him seven other spirits more wicked than himself. And they enter and dwell there. And the last state of that man, Jesus said this, is worse than the first. So shall it be with this wicked generation. See, temporary reformation without true repentance, and rebirth by the Spirit of God only leads to greater sin and greater judgment. That's what Jesus is saying. See, reformation cleans up on the outside, but regeneration changes the inside. See, you can turn over a new leaf, but it'll be dirty too. It will. Because reformation only cleans up the outside. It's regeneration, the Spirit of God, the power of God, that changes the inside. And sinful tendencies that we all have do not disappear when a person reforms. What do they do? They only hibernate. And they become stronger then, ultimately, when we reform. Because holiness is not simply refusing to do evil things. Oftentimes we think that's what it is. It's not. Holiness is not just simply refusing to do evil things, because even unsaved people, to some level, can practice self-control. There's all kinds of evidence of that. There's a lot of people who were formerly alcoholics, for example, who are not saved, but was able to overcome that and no longer drink to drunkenness or are in bondage to alcoholism. So the idea of holiness just simply being not doing evil things, that's not true. True holiness even is more than conquering temptation. Although we should do that, we need to do that by the power of God. What happens is this, as the Spirit of God lives in us, and we're yielding ourselves to Him and allowing Him to have control, and we're seeing the full effect of regeneration in our lives as evidenced by sanctification, what happens is true holiness is conquering even the desire to disobey God. That's what it is. Conquering the desire. You can expect nothing from false freedom, from false Christians who offer false promises. You can expect nothing. But there's a third reason it's false. And he tells us this in verse 21 through 22. It's based on a false experience. False freedom is based on a false experience. The Apostle Peter had called these false teachers, back over in verse 12, he called them natural brute beasts. And then he ended the warning here by describing them in verse 21 and 22, verse 22, as dogs and pigs. Now you'd say, well, he doesn't like these guys. Understand, he is not simply showing his personal distaste for these people. Rather, he is teaching a basic spiritual lesson. Jesus professing so-called Bible teaching evangelical churches all across America need to get this lesson. See, it's important, very important, that we understand the pronoun they in this entire paragraph. I'm not nitpicking. I'm being very serious. Because this pronoun they refers to the false teachers, and not necessarily to their converts or to their followers at this point. It's also important. Now, there will be people who will come from a different viewpoint theologically, who will lean toward a more of, and those of you who understand these technical terms should lean more toward an Arminian kind of viewpoint. You say, I don't know what that is. Google it. You'll figure it out. All right? You want to know anything? Ask Google, right? You can find it. And by the way, everything that's on the internet is true, right? So here's the deal. It's important to remember that by what the Apostle Peter, through the inspiration of the Holy Spirit, is teaching is that these teachers are not truly born-again people. The Apostle Jude described these same people in his letter and stated clearly, quote, that they were sensual, quote, having not the Spirit. It is not, and this is a very appropriate day, on the day that we're baptizing folks, it is not the profession of spirituality that marks a true believer, but it is the possession of the Spirit of God within that marks a true believer. But now, these false teachers, they did have a religious experience. Absolutely. And they would boldly claim that their experience brought them into fellowship with the Lord. They would be able to explain the so-called way of righteousness, and they would use the Word of God to support their teachings. And by the way, if they had not experienced some kind of so-called religious conversion, they would have never been allowed to get into the fellowship of the local assemblies, right? I mean, after all, we kind of have to take people at their word. You ask them all the right questions, they give all the right answers. And they say, I did this. I believe what you say, and I'll sign the covenant, whatever. But their experience, here's the problem. Their experience, like their promises, was false. It was false. And since Peter wrote both of his letters to the same group of believers, 1 Peter and 2 Peter, we have to assume that they had the doctrinal foundation presented so clearly in his first letter, because in his first letter, Peter emphasized the new birth, being born again. He reminded his readers then in 2 Peter 1 and 2, he says that they were partakers of the divine nature. Partakers of the divine nature. Peter described the believers as sheep. 1 Peter 2, 1 Peter 5. Our Lord, the Lord Jesus Christ, used that same image when he reinstated Peter into his apostleship after his denials on that lake bank when he fed them a fish breakfast. When he asked Peter, Peter, you'd love me, he said, what did he say? He said, feed my sheep. Feed my sheep. Feed my lambs. There's no indication, at least in my view, and I'll give the, I'm not foolish enough to say that I couldn't be wrong. I could be. But there's no indication that the false teachers had ever experienced the new birth. They had knowledge of salvation. They could use the language of the church. But they lacked the true saving experience with the Lord. At one time they had received the Word of God, but they had turned away from it. They were never Christ's sheep, therefore they never trusted Christ. Never trusted Christ, not truly. And instead of being sheep, Peter calls them what? Pigs. Dogs. Pigs and dogs. And keep in mind that in that day, dogs in that day were not pampered pets like my Chloe. They didn't get to sleep in the bed. She didn't last night. I kicked her out.
12: 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Here now is Dr. Timothy Mann.
11: Peter's writing as a Jew. The Jew called the Gentiles dogs. Why? Because a dog was nothing but a filthy scavenger who lived on garbage. It was hardly a title of respect and endearment. It was not. These men, these women could point to an experience, but it was a fake experience. Ladies and gentlemen, do not forget that Satan is a counterfeiter. He's a counterfeiter. We've already seen that Satan has a false gospel that's preached by false preachers that produces false Christians. And in his parable of the tares, the wheat and the tares, our Lord taught that Satan plants his counterfeits, plants them right in amongst the wheat. He plants them everywhere that God plants true believers. Everywhere. So what does that say? That says there's some false believers in this room, in this fellowship, If the Word of God is true, and I believe it is, don't you? Jesus said every place that God plants true believers, Satan plants false believers. That's serious. So, what kind of experience did these teachers have? These false teachers. What was their experience? Well, to use Peter's vivid images, and boy, it's vivid, isn't it? The pig was washed on the outside. I kind of think of the county fair, you know? Went in the blue ribbon. But it's still a pig. The dog might be cleaned up, even on the inside, but remained a dog. The pig looked better. Maybe the dog felt better. But neither one of them had been changed. Each one had the same old nature, not a new one. Not a new one. That explains why both animals return to the old life. It's part of their nature. See, a pig can only stay clean for a short time. I grew up, my grandfather was a kind of a part-time farmer, and he always had pigs, always had hogs. Boy, those were the nastiest things. I liked going out to the pig lot because I was kind of fascinated by the pigs, but it stunk. And man, they would eat anything. It was bad. Why? Because a pig can only stay clean for a short period of time, then it must head to the nearest mud hole. Now, here's the problem. We can't condemn a pig for acting like a pig because it has a pig's nature. Right? It is what it is. Now, if we saw a sheep heading for the mud hole, then we need to be concerned. It goes against its nature. I grew up again. I'm revealing my hillbilly culture here. But I grew up in the mountains with a lot of uncles and my dad who used to have a lot of hounds. They used to coon hunt, chase raccoons up trees and shoot them out and sell their hides. And sounds like another version of Duck Dynasty, doesn't it, or something like that. I don't know. Those people are my relatives, I'm telling you. And they had these hounds. They had black and tans and Tennessee Walkers and Plots and all kinds of other treen dogs. And it's interesting. Every one of those dogs had the habit of eating what dogs should not eat. All of them. And then the interesting thing is, they'd just regurgitate it. Right wherever they were. It didn't matter. And then, that's not all though. Often what would take place is they would return to the scene of the crime and start all over again. That's what they would do. You say, that's gross. Yeah, it is. That's what Peter's talking about. Apparently, dogs have been doing this for centuries because, by the way, Solomon mentioned it in Proverbs 26:11, and that's the text that Peter's quoting here. All the way back to Solomon. See, that dog will feel a whole lot better after emptying his stomach because he ate something he didn't need to be eating, right? And so he puts it out. Doesn't have enough good sense to not eat it again, it seems like. I hope you're getting the picture here. Is it clear? Pretty vivid. He may feel a lot better after emptying his stomach, but he's still a dog. He's still a dog. Having an experience does not change your nature. Quite the contrary. It only gave further evidence of his dog nature. Why? Because he came back and just like a dog, lapped up his own vomit. It's a disgusting picture. It's a disgusting picture. But it's exactly the response that Peter wanted to produce. You get it? He wanted the church to be disgusted by these false teachers and false experiences. In my ministry, I can't tell you how many people I've met who've told me about their spiritual experiences. But in their narratives, as they talk about their life and where they are at that moment, especially when you're trying to share the gospel with them or witness to them, they say, oh, I've done that. I've done that. But there's no evidence. There's no evidence of a new nature. And just like the sow, some of them are cleaned up on the outside. And like the dog, some of them were cleaned up temporarily on the inside and maybe felt better.
13: But in no case had they actually become, as Peter said, partakers of the divine nature. Because regeneration is something God does in conjunction with faith and repentance. Simultaneous. They thought they were free from their problems. They thought they were free from their sins, but they're actually still in bondage to the old sinful nature. And according to 2 Peter 2:20, these apostates, he even uses the term, had escaped the pollutions of the world. Pollution is the defilement on the outside, but the true believers have escaped the corruption that is in the world through or because of lust. See, corruption is much deeper than defilement on the outside. It's decay on the inside. True believers have received a new nature, a divine nature, and that means they have new and different appetites and desires. That's what that means. They have been transformed, to run with the imagery that Peter uses, they've been transformed from pigs and dogs into sheep. Now, I know that that breaks down to some degree, because conversion is conversion. You can say, well, Jesus said they were my sheep already, even before they believed. I get all that. I understand all that. But the bottom line is, apart from faith in Christ, you're still under condemnation under the wrath of God. Amen. Until you're saved by God's grace and born again by His Spirit and repented. So imagine the disappointment of a person who thinks he's been delivered, only to discover in the end that he's in worse shape than when he started. Worse shape than when he started. These false teachers promised freedom, but all they can give is bondage. True freedom must come from within. It has to do with the inner nature of the person. But the true nature of a thing is the highest than it can become. In other words, a pig and a dog can never rise higher than being a pig and a dog without God's divine, miraculous intervention in their life. Now, I realize, as I said a few minutes ago, there are some who believe that these apostate teachers were true believers who, in turning from a true knowledge of Christ, forfeited their salvation. But I want to suggest to you even a casual reading of 2 Peter chapter 2 and the book of Jude, I believe, would convince the impartial reader, if you're an impartial reader, that these teachers had never had a true experience of salvation through faith in Jesus Christ. Why? Because Peter would have never compared them to swine, and he would have never compared them to dogs had they once ever been members of God's true flock. He would have never called them cursed children. Because if they were true believers who had gone astray, it would have been Peter's responsibility to encourage his readers to rescue them as backsliders, to gently restore them, to bring them back. But look, Peter doesn't command them to do that anywhere. Not one time in this book does he do that. Instead, what does he do? He condemns them with the most forceful language I believe I've ever found anywhere in the New Testament. Except maybe the Lord Jesus Christ in a few places in dealing with the Pharisees. I'm about done. I want to say this. The Lord Jesus Christ is not someone to be accepted or to be invited in, but He is one who is worthy and demands our total full surrender and worship. Now, we better understand why this freedom offered by these false teachers is a false freedom, because it's a freedom that only leads to bondage. It's based on false promises, empty words that sound so exciting, but they have no divine authority behind them. It's offered by false Christians who were involved in a false experience. And so from start to finish, this freedom, that's in the name of Christianity, is the product of our adversary, Satan. That helps us understand the admonition of Peter in 2 Peter chapter 1, verse 10, when he says, "Therefore, brethren, be even more diligent to make your call and election sure, for if you do these things, you will never stumble." That kind of makes a little bit more sense now, doesn't it? In other words, has your spiritual experience been genuine? Has it been genuine? It's a startling fact that many people in our churches who have never truly been born again, but they're absolutely convinced they're saved and they're going to heaven because basically they jumped through the hoops they were told to jump through so they could miss hell and go to heaven. Perhaps they had an experience. Perhaps they even looked better, like the pig. Or maybe even felt better for a little while, like the dog. But they've not been made better as partakers of the divine nature. I don't know, maybe Peter's thinking about Judas. Up to the very end, those men around him did not know the truth about Judas, and they thought that he was a very spiritual man. These apostates, these false teachers, they appear to have very successful ministries. But in the end, they're bound to fail. The important thing that you and I have, the important thing is that you and I have the assurance of a true experience with the Lord Jesus Christ, and that we have nothing to do with these counterfeit ministries, no matter how popular they may be. Christ is the truth. Christ is the truth. And following Him leads to freedom. These false teachers are liars. Liars. And following them leads to bondage. And ladies and gentlemen, I want to say to you this morning, there can be no middle ground.
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15: Before we close today, I want to tell you about a resource that I believe will be a genuine help to you. I've recently published my first book, Saved, Understanding God's Work in Us. In over 30 years of pastoral ministry, one of the questions I've encountered more than almost any other is this: how can I know that I am truly saved? It is a question that deserves a careful, biblical answer. And that is exactly what this book is designed to give. 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I pray it strengthens your faith. 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God bless you.
16: The calm in the midst of a storm. A bridge over troubled waters. 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

What happens when the sun, moon, and earth align perfectly? It partially depends on where you are, but if you're in the right place at the right time, you get to experience a total solar eclipse. It's an event known as totality.

last Wednesday brought a total solar eclipse for parts of Russia, Greenland, Iceland, and northern Spain. In many other places, the eclipse could be observed technically, but it was only partial. And you'd have to know the partial eclipse was coming to even notice. Isn't that often how it is when God is doing something big outside our line of sight? Today, there are several epicenters of revival happening in places we cannot observe directly, like Iran or much of the global south. But that does not mean the Lord will not bring a spiritual awakening to North America. It's happened before. So let's join our hearts together and pray, Lord, do it again. Welcome to Haven Today. I'm David Wolin, sharing the great story that's all about Jesus. Today we begin a new series. We're calling it Born Again, the Message of the Great Awakening. We're going to be telling one of the most important true stories of history for evangelical Christians today. It's a story that many of us know far too little about. And this week, we'll tell the story by focusing on the message of the person who was on both sides of the Atlantic, the key figure that God used to light the fires of revival. We'll be telling the story of George Whitefield, and in the process, we'll be catching the wider story of what God was doing across the Atlantic. This is one of my favorite topics, not just because it's such a great story, and it is, but it's because it translates so well into the here and now. God has not brought revival only one time in history, but again and again and again, across the centuries, across cultures, across denominations, and across the whole world. And my goal by the end of this series, my hope and prayer is

0: huge crowds in a time when you're, you know, a big church would seat maybe 500 people. And so he's attracting thousands of people. And then it's not too long, especially when he goes to London, that he's attracting crowds that are reported, you know, 10,000, 20,000, 40,000.
1: That's Dr. Thomas Kidd. He's a leading expert. He's a trained historian who is also an evangelical Christian. And his expertise is in this period of history. And he'll join us to help tell the true story of what God did during the Great Awakening. And alongside this, I'm excited to share with you a little bit of a trailer from a film about the Great Awakening. It helps bring this true story to life.
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22: And who is the source, Ben?
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22: Arise, O sleeper! Awaken!
1: Yep. I got pretty excited when I heard this film was being made by none other than Sight and Sound. They are famous for what they do on the stage in theatrical productions, but this is truly a movie, not a play caught on film. And it does tell the true story of George Whitefield. And that's with a nuance, because the story is told through the vantage point of another famous man in history, Benjamin Franklin, who was Whitefield's friend. But he remained unconverted and unmoved by the gospel. The combination of Whitefield's clear articulation of biblical truth, how so many responded, and yet seeing how one person's heart could remain cold is convicting, moving, and powerful. This is an amazing film. I'd love to send it to you. It's called A Great Awakening, and we have it here on DVD. It's our way of saying thank you for your support of Haven today. 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And now, helping us remember this great truth that Jesus saves and join our hearts in worship together, here's Chris Tomlin and Jesus Saves.

0: This is Haven Today. I'm David Wolin, and with me today is an expert on the subject that we're giving our focus to this week. With me is Dr. Thomas Kidd. He is research professor of church history at Midwestern Baptist Theological Seminary. And Dr. Kidd, welcome to Haven Today.
1: Thanks for having me.
0: So this is fascinating to me. I was just reading your bio a few minutes ago, and I knew because I've read some of your books that you're an expert in church history, especially the period of the Great Awakening and early American history. But I didn't know that you got your PhD under George Marsden, who also has written some pretty significant biographies. In fact, I've read his biography on Jonathan Edwards, and you have written extensively about people from that same era. So just give us a little background in terms of where your expertise is and what fascinates you about this period.
1: I did work with Professor Marsden, and that was an amazing experience to be able to go to Notre Dame. And I was actually his main research assistant for the Jonathan Edwards biography. So that was just amazing. I mean, that was so influential for me. And I started working on the Puritans, and then my second book, Project Rule, was really where I got into the Great Awakening itself. Mm. I did an overview of the Great Awakening, especially in America. And then in 2014, I did a biography of George Whitefield, who's the most influential evangelist of the first Great Awakening.
0: And that period is where we're going to give our focus. And for anybody that is unfamiliar, soon they'll get acquainted with this. But I think the backdrop is helpful because, if we remember studying this period, maybe in history, we were thinking about the spiritual fervor that seemed to sweep through the colonies. And it wasn't just the colonies. It was happening in England and abroad. So the Lord was doing something even across the Atlantic Ocean. But if we just think about it that way, we're sort of missing the backdrop because that's hardly what it was like before the fires of revival begin to spread, right? So I think that's actually maybe a helpful place to start. Can you describe the world, both of England, where George Whitefield was born and grew up, but also the colonies before the awakening began?
1: Yeah, I think that, Whitefield is a Church of England minister, and so the Church of England is the official national church in England. But because of its state affiliation, it tends to be, somewhat corrupt, and the pastors are on the state payroll, and there's just a lot of problems with it, and it needs to be revive for sure. In the colonies at the time, especially the southern colonies are officially affiliated with the Church of England. And then in New England, it's a little more interesting situation because the New England colonies had been founded by the Puritans, Massachusetts and Connecticut and so forth. Mm-hmm. But they were founded in the 1630s. And so you fast forward 100 years to the outbreak of the Great Awakening in the 1730s. And there definitely had been spiritual decline in the New England colonies. Whitefield is entering a situation where it's not like they're just pagans or something like that. I mean, these are people who know the Bible. I mean, you have this kind of weird situation where you have a lot of unconverted people, but they had grown up in church and they knew their Bible really well, but they weren't born again. I mean, that's sort of the center of Whitefield's audience is churched, but unconverted people.
0: Mm. Okay. So that's the backdrop, and we are painting with pretty broad brushes here. Now let's rewind the clock and let's dig into this story of this particular man. And it's interesting the way that his story develops, his relationships sort of touch on the who's who really of the entire Great Awakening. But where did Whitefield begin? What kind of a family and situation was he born into?
1: Yeah, he's in kind of a nominal Anglican Church of England family in England, and difficult family situation. His father died, his mother got remarried, But it became clear in his teens that he had a phenomenal talent for public speaking and for acting. Mm-hmm. It was just a talent that God gave him, but he wasn't converted. And so the theater at that time had kind of a sketchy reputation. You know, it wasn't a reputable kind of career, but, you know, you also had, you know, the Shakespearean tradition of great theater and everything. So he ended up being able to go to Oxford University as a servitor or a servant. And so he would basically do chores for the richer students, but it was a way for him to be able to go. And I think even then he thought he might become a pastor. But like I said before, I mean, the Church of England, to be a vicar or a priest in the Church of England was a social status kind of thing, as right. much as any kind of spiritual commitment. So certainly there was no assumption that people would be converted or, you know, spirit filled to be a minister. And so for him, it was kind of, well, I know I'm really good at public speaking, so maybe I'll be a minister. But the Lord had other plans for him, and he ends up getting converted at Oxford University.
0: So it's kind of like an upward social path for him to escape the world that he'd known and maybe climb the social ladder a bit. And at this point, this is fascinating to me. I love it when we can see this in people's stories, how the Lord doesn't waste your background. You know, he's doing something that you don't know about. And Whitfield, even in a place like the theaters of the 1700s, you know, bawdy as they were, yet he was learning this skill that God was going to harness and do something incredible with. I think that's worthy of note. But at university at Oxford, some relationships begin there. He begins to meet people, and the Lord begins to turn his heart and his life.
1: Yeah, he famously gets affiliated with what's called the Holy Club. That's kind of a term of, you know, of derision towards these people, because the non-evangelical students thought they were, you know, weird and too serious about God and everything. But it included John Wesley and Charles Wesley, who are better known as founders of the Methodist Church. It's interesting the timing, because the Wesleys were not converted at that time either.
0: Exactly. Fascinating.
1: Yeah, but they were all kind of realizing at the same time that their Anglican faith tended towards moralism and, you know, lots of sort of spiritual rigor, but they knew that there was something missing at the center, that they didn't actually know the Lord.
0: Yes.
1: They thought, well, I'm just going to keep trying harder and harder and somehow, you know, win the Lord's approval or something. So it was a very works-oriented kind of thing. However, the Wesleys and the other, you know, Holy Club or Methodist, you know, club members, they knew enough to introduce Whitfield to some really great spiritual classics, and among other things, taught Whitfield that the most important thing was to be born again. Even though the Wesleys are sort of mentoring him, Whitfield actually ends up getting converted earlier than the Wesleys do, and that is through all this devotional reading that he does in the Puritans and all this. And so Whitfield at Oxford ends up having this really long, drawn out, dramatic, but in many ways difficult and even troubling kind of conversion experience, where he's fasting for months on end, and he develops health problems and
0: his health declines, right?
1: Yeah, but then he finally realizes, you know, he just can't add anything. I mean, he can't bring anything to the table, and he sort of flings himself on his bed, and he, you know, just surrenders his life to the Lord. And so he's converted, and then the Wesleys are going to be converted a couple of years later, most famously when John goes to the Aldersgate meeting in London and says, "My heart was strangely warmed." The Lord is moving in these guys' lives, you know, kind of simultaneously. They're trying to figure things out. None of them have kind of all the answers, but the Lord draws them ultimately to faith all within a few years of each other.
0: So I know some of the Wesley's story. They head off to do missionary work in the southern colonies of the U.S. Unconverted, I believe, at that point. Yeah. So they have some difficulties, even more so than they expected. But in the meantime, Whitfield, he's you know, and he's finishing up his studies, and at some point he begins to enter into preaching, and there's something a little different about him, isn't there?
1: Yeah, I mean, it's a convergence of he has this God-given natural talent that he saw even before he was converted, and then the conversion and the anointing of the Holy Spirit, I mean, just turn him into this, you know, phenomenon of a preacher that the Church of England had hardly ever seen before. And so he begins preaching in the mid-1730s, and just naturally, I mean, people are coming from all over to hear him preach, and it's pretty quick that he begins attracting crowds that are bigger than the church where he's preaching. I mean, it's beyond standing room. And so Whitfield is well known for his field preaching, outdoor preaching, and sometimes it is because people are hostile to him and won't let him preach in their churches. But from the beginning, most commonly, it's just because he's attracting these huge crowds in a time when you're, you know, a big church would seat maybe 500 people. And so he's attracting thousands of people. And then it's not too long, especially when he goes to London, that he's attracting crowds that are reported, you know, 10,000, 20,000, 40,000. Yeah. In one case in London, there's a report at Hyde Park, there's a reported crowd of 80,000 people. And of course, there's no amplification.
0: Yeah. Let's just put this in context, right? So we just finished not too long ago watching the World Cup, you know, packed stadiums of maybe up to 80,000 or less than. Imagine the power goes out in one of those stadiums. That's how many people are there. There's one guy on a stage who speaks at the top of his voice. It sounds impossible, you know, to us that anybody could have heard him, let alone all of them hear him. And that seems to be some of the fascination, certainly later with Benjamin Franklin, that God had gifted him with just this phenomenal, unusual, dare I say, maybe freakish voice that could just be heard for so far.
1: Yeah, I mean, he had to have just been phenomenally loud. I mean, there's just no way around that. He also trained in the theater and knew how to project his voice for dramatic effect. And so he knew those techniques as well. And I think if there were 80,000 people there, they could not all hear him. I mean, you don't want to, oversell this. But there's no doubt that he's assembling crowds, non-military settings that are larger than probably any crowds ever in human history. I mean, so that's part of the drama of this is like, nobody's ever seen settings like this before.
0: Yes, Whitfield was drawing them in a sense because he was kind of a phenomenon, but the Lord was drawing people. I mean, there was a stirring going on and a fire was being lit and people had no idea how far that blaze was going to go. But we'll pick it up tomorrow. And so, Dr. Kidd, thanks so much for being with us and sharing from this true story of how God has worked in history.
1: Thank you, David.
0: This is Haven Today. I'm David Wolin. Dr. Thomas Kidd will be back again with us tomorrow, and we'll begin to get into the moment when Whitfield's ministry takes off. That happened first in England and then in the colonies as the Lord brings revival into a moment in history when it seemed as though the church was dying. But the Lord began to awaken people, and the church was renewed. This is the work the Lord does over and over in history, and I'd love for you to be inspired with this true story through the film
2: 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I'm David Wolin. Won't you come back again next time? We'll be keeping it all about Jesus. It's The Great Story here on Haven Today.
3: You found Bible Q&A with John MacArthur, pastor, Bible teacher, and author of the MacArthur New Testament Commentary Series. Well, no doubt you've heard stories or maybe even seen a movie about guardian angels. Well, some say every believer has a specific angel assigned to watch over him or her. One passage of Scripture used to defend that idea is Matthew 18:10, where Jesus, referring to children, says, "See that you do not despise one of these little ones, for I say to you that their angels in heaven continually see the face of my Father who is in heaven." Now, John, is that passage talking about guardian angels or something else?
4: Well, I know it's a very popular notion that we all have our own sort of personal guardian angel. That is not what the Bible says. What that verse is saying is that these little ones who are not babies, but believers, all through Matthew 18, believers are spoken of as children because we are spiritual children. It's not a chapter about physical children. It's a chapter about spiritual children, true believers who have come into the kingdom like children and continue to be the children whom the Father cares for. As children, called little ones in this particular verse, we have angels who care for us and do the Father's will on our behalf. So it's a collective statement. Believers are cared for by God through angelic operation, angelic means. You know, in the book of Hebrews, it even says you need to be careful. You might be entertaining angels unaware. We don't see the angels. We don't necessarily know what they're doing. They're not manifest to us, but God has his angels as ministering spirits to those of us who believe.
3: 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If you'd like more in-depth teaching from the Gospel of Matthew, visit MacArthurCommentaries.com.
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8: American Family News, I'm Robert Thornton. Luigi Mangione confessed to murdering UnitedHealthcare CEO Brian Thompson today. He pleaded guilty to federal stalking charges in the murder of Thompson, admitting matter-of-factly that he trailed the executive to an investor conference in 2024 and gunned him down on a New York City street. Mangione, 28, said he even used a ruse to glean information about the event, contacting the health insurance company ahead of time under the guise of being an investor of a multi-billion-dollar firm. Alec Murdaugh appeared in court for a pretrial hearing today for his murder case retrial, Fox's Jonathan Seri reports.
9: The judge has decided to allow the defense to submit fingernail samples from Maggie Murdaugh, Alec Murdaugh's wife, for DNA analysis by an independent lab. That after attorney Dick Harpootlian expressed distrust in the state crime lab. Harpootlian also asked whether a 300 blackout rifle used in a separate murder in Allendale, South Carolina, was linked to casings found at the scene of the Murdaugh family murders. Prosecutors dismissed that theory.
8: President Trump spoke on Long Island today to highlight crime efforts and support Bruce Blakeman, the Nassau County executive running for New York governor against incumbent Democrat Governor Kathy Hochul.
10: I'm thrilled to be back in the state I love, and I do love it. I'm so proud of it, but it's going in bad direction. We got to change it around. We'll get Bruce in there. We'll change it around.
8: As talk to end the war with Iran have apparently stalled, the Trump administration appears to be reaching out to a broader swath of countries that may be able to help pressure Tehran or ease its hardline position where traditional mediators have not succeeded thus far. While discussions between Iran and Oman, as well as between Iran and Pakistan, Turkey and Qatar persist, the administration quietly has expanded its outreach to include perhaps unlikely middlemen in Europe. The Department of Justice is criticizing the D.C. City Council for trying to remove the National Guard. More from Fox's David Spott.
11: A top DOJ official is telling all D.C. City Council members, too bad the National Guard is staying put. It's been 1 year since National Guard troops from multiple states began patrolling the streets of Washington after the federal government stepped in to assist the local police in D.C. Those troops were originally supposed to be here in Washington for a few months. However, that's been extended a few times. It's now extended to the end of the Trump presidency in January 2029 per the Pentagon. In multiple letters, D.C. City Council members told governors from South Carolina to Arkansas it's time to bring their guard troops home. But a top DOJ official wrote, in part, "You're politically motivated letter is impotent theatrics, not worth the paper it's written on, and D.C. is a much safer place, no matter what you say, because you refuse to speak the truth."
8: Washington State is trying to force a Korean spa to allow men into private spaces it has set aside for women. The spa is asking the Supreme Court to step in. AFN Steve Jordahl reports.
12: Olympus Spa has locations in Linwood and Tacoma and offers Korean spa treatments like hydrotherapy and heat treatments, which are traditionally received sans clothing. In fact, clothing is prohibited in gender-separated areas. But Brad Dacus of Pacific Justice Institute says Washington's public accommodation laws require Olympus to allow men into the women's only areas, and there's a man insisting he be let in.
13: There's a man who reportedly has gender confusion, and he has requested to specifically be allowed to be naked along with the women, against the intentions and will of both the women and the owners of the spa.
12: Dacus says even in the very liberal Northwest, enforcing the public accommodation laws would drive the spa out of business. He says that's a price Washington is willing to force on its businesses.
13: The state of Washington is willing to lose all Korean spas and other spas if that's what it takes to placate this radical leftist LGBTQ agenda.
12: Pacific Justice Institute and Alliance Defending Freedom are asking the U.S. Supreme Court to take up the case.
13: This is a First Amendment free exercise of religion issue where a business owner should not have to compromise their faith.
12: The next time the Supreme Court is scheduled to consider which cases to accept will be in October.
8: See more news at AFN.net.
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15: I am so thankful that the Holy Spirit, who is the author of the Word of God, when those words were written, that He did not take these people into the laundromat and wash them with Clorox and then ironed them and starched them and covered them up with cellophane and then placed them on a pedestal and so that we can look at them and say, oh, I wish I could do that. No, no, no. And I believe there's a reason for that, because He wants you and me to look at their failure, to look at their fears and identify with them. And so that we can say, if they did it, I can do it.
14: Thank you for making Leading the Way audio part of your day. You know, throughout the entire Bible, we watch God use people that have a variety of backgrounds, people with a wide array of skill sets or a lack of skill sets, and they do great and mighty things, impacting lives and directions of individuals and of nations and ultimately generations of believers. Today, Dr. Youssef begins a series of messages called They Were Just Like Us. He'll help you get to know people mentioned in the Bible's Faith Hall of Fame. That's found in the pages of Hebrews. And also how they were and are just like you and me. So be encouraged as Dr. Youssef begins this episode of Leading the Way.
15: One of my favorite verses in the New Testament is James chapter 5, verses 17 and 18. James, the brother of Jesus, looks back into the Old Testament and he sees what had happened by such men. And then he says, verse 17, Elijah was a man like us. He prayed fervently, and for 3.5 years there was no rain. And then he prayed again, and the heavens gave the rain, and the earth gave forth its fruit. He was just like us. He ran away from Jezebel. He was afraid. He was terrified. He was just like us. I am so thankful that the Holy Spirit, who is the author of the Word of God, when those words were written, that He did not take these people into the laundromat and wash them with Clorox and then ironed them and starched them and covered them up with cellophane and then placed them on a pedestal and so that we can look at them and say, oh, I wish I could do that. No, no, no. I am thankful to the Holy Spirit of God that this was not the case. I am thankful. And I believe there's a reason for that. There's a reason for that because He wants you and me to look at their failure, to look at their faults, to look at their fears, to look at their frailties and identify with them. And so that we can say, if they survived, so can I. If they succeeded, so can I. If they did it, I can do it. The Holy Spirit of God wanted us to learn how these men and women, from the depth of their despair, from the depth of their weaknesses, from the depth of their struggles, they offered themselves to God in obedience and said, we do whatever you asked us to do. God wants us to know that you can exercise their faith, that you can live by their faith, that you can accomplish things that you never thought possible, just like they did. Now, I don't have to tell you that the word faith today, I mean, it's used for all kinds of things, of believing anybody and anything, and even the word faith-based, it's sort of used as an excuse for any belief in anybody and anything. And it's used in order to not use the word Christian or Christianity, but it's a faith-based. And the words faith-based just become catch-all. And I believe the Holy Spirit knew that, don't you? And that is why the Holy Spirit, who knew that people are going to make a mess out of that magnificent, beautiful word, in Hebrews chapter 11, he makes sure that we understand what kind of faith he's talking about. He wanted to make sure that we understand God's definition of faith. He wanted to make sure that we understand the biblical definition of faith. Because faith in Hebrews chapter 11 is very different from this catch-all faith-based stuff. So, the Holy Spirit, before he even goes to give us the examples of these men and women by faith, by faith, by faith, the first thing he does, which is the first thing I'm going to do today, and the only thing I'm going to do today, he gives us a definition of what faith is all about. He made sure that we understand biblical faith. What is that nature of faith that these men practiced? What is the nature of faith that you and I are supposed to practice and exercise? Verse 1, it is the assurance of things hoped for and conviction of things seen. You see, the first time he said assurance of things hoped for, somebody may say, well, I hope so. You know, how we use the word kind of very well, I hope it will. I'm not sure, but I hope you're right. No. That's not what he's talking about here. But just to emphasize it, just to make sure this hope is a certainty, is assurance. There's no doubt about it. He said it is the conviction of things not seen. Ah, hear me right on this one. It is a fact. There is no human being born of a woman has seen God with their own physical eyes. It is a fact that there are very few people in the scripture like Moses who have heard the voice of God with their physical ear. There are no human being on the face of the earth have been able to touch with their physical hand God the Father or God the Holy Spirit, only God the Son. So, what distinguishes between those who believe and put their faith in Him and those who don't? Very simply, faith. You say, well, faith is a gift of God. Absolutely. You're absolutely right. You see, faith, listen to me, it is not giving an assent to certain creeds and doctrine. Faith is not saying, well, I believe certain things about God. Or I believe that God exists. No. Faith is the absolute confidence that the one who promised will keep his promise. Not may, but will. Faith is the absolute confidence that is willing to put everything on the line, including the most precious thing we have, and that is life itself. Faith is the absolute confidence that says, no matter how dark it may look, no matter how bleak it may appear, no matter how long it may take, no matter how contrary to the visible reality it may seem, I have confidence in the one who promised because he is able to keep his promise. So here's the important question now. Let me ask you this. Where does this confidence come from? Where does it come from? It comes from the person who promised. Let me illustrate this. Suppose there's a person known to me who is known to me to be doesn't have much of a financial abilities. Not only that, that person is always in a financial mess. Not only that, that person is not known to be a man or woman of wisdom or prudence. Not only that, this person really does never keep his or her word. If that person picks up the phone and calls me and he says, Michael, I want you for this year to go out and buy all the airtime that you need to proclaim the gospel around the world. Well, how am I going to react to that? I'm telling you exactly how I would react. I wouldn't move a muscle. I would move from my chair. I would never pick up the phone. I would do nothing. But suppose a person that is known to me to be a man or woman of financial means. And this person is known to me to be a person who's trustworthy, a person who keep their word, a person who would never go back in their promises, a person who is absolutely trustworthy. And if that person picks up the phone and he says the same thing to me, guess what I'm going to do? I'm going to get out on that phone working 24 hours, 7, buying all the airtime around the globe that I can get my hand on. I'll be ready to saturate the airwave with the gospel of Jesus Christ. What's the difference? Is the person? Is the character of the person? What's the difference? Is the individual who made the promise? You see, there's got to be a trust in the person who makes the promise. Anybody can make any promise. That's the difference. It's my confidence in that person's word, knowing before seeing a single dime, before seeing a red cent, I would move by faith because of the trustworthiness of that person. And that's what Hebrews 11:1 says. Faith is the confidence in God. Faith is the trusting in God. Faith is the assurance that He will deliver on all His promises. Faith, always able to praise God for the things that you have not seen with your own eyes. Faith is able to thank God for things before they take place. Faith gives you the confidence to act before it becomes a reality. Faith means that you go about and do things as if it already happened, though nobody else is able to see it. You see, many people profess their belief, but I want to ask some questions. How does your belief change your lifestyle? How does your belief impact your business dealings? How does your belief transform your relationships? How does your belief turn your home into a haven? How does your belief impact your coworkers, impact your fellow students, impact your neighbors? How does it work? Faith, first and foremost, is the ability to take hold of God's promises before they happen. Faith is the eye that sees what nobody else can see. It's the ear that can hear the unheard. Faith is the mind that can conceive the inconceivable. Faith is the heart that longs for the unexpected. Faith is like two people looking at the same object. One can see it all with clarity, and the other one can't see a thing. You say, what's the difference? Oh, one has a mighty, powerful pair of binoculars, and the other one doesn't. And that's what faith is all about. That's what the difference that faith makes in your life, my life. Let me tell you something. I stake my life on what I'm going to tell you. I stake my life on it. The reason why God's people do not give to the work of God sacrificially is because of fear. And fear is the antithesis of faith. Fear is the opposite of faith. And so what God's children have been doing is that they've been living in fear instead of faith. But the day is coming when you got to get serious about faith. Verse 2, for by faith the men of old gained approval. Not by work, but by faith. When I say they were just like us, I mean it, and you will see it as we get going in this series of messages. They shared all of our weaknesses, and even worse, they were like us in every way, but I want to tell you something else. While they were all like us, they knew one thing that most Christians in this 21st century refuse to accept, and that is they knew what honors God and what does not. That's what they did. They knew that. They understood that. They accepted that. They practiced that. The difference between any two believers is not how many more sermons one can preach than the other. It's not how one can sing better than the other. It is not how many meetings a person can go to. It's not how many boards one can serve on. It is not how many activities one is involved in, Christian or otherwise. No, the difference is this. It is how much more one takes God at His word and the other one doesn't. How one says, I see it because I believe it. And the other one says, I will believe it when I see it. That's the difference. Beloved, listen to me. If there is a distinguishing mark between believers and unbelievers, it is not activities. It's not what they claim. If there is an overriding distinction, it would be daily living out by faith. I know we are sent out to a world that is so totally focused on the visible. I know that. I know that we are sent into a world that is totally focused on what is seen. I know that we are sent into a world that is so totally focused on the importance of only what could be accomplished in this life. We are sent to a world that is totally focused on pleasing self. We are sent into a world that is totally focused on one's comfort and one's convenience. But we must stand as men and women of faith, on biblical faith, not the catch-all phrase of faith, or faith-based. Beloved, whether you know it or not, this is the kind of faith that people are desperately wanting to see lived out. They want to know what it looks like, how it's lived out. But here's the problem for all of us, including your pastor. Here's the problem. We are not able to show them how. because we are more impacted by their thinking than we are able to impact their thinking. We are more impacted by their lifestyle than we are able to impact their lifestyles. We are more impacted by their worldview than we are able to impact theirs. But beloved, if the essence, if the substance, if the heart and soul of faith is obedience, then obedience or lack of it is the only thing that will stand between pleasing God and pleasing self. Obedience is the only thing that will come between living an impactful life or not. Obedience is the only thing that will come between being able to make a difference in the world or not. You see, God said, even in the Old Testament, that obedience is better than sacrifice. Do you know why? Because a person can make a sacrifice without obedience. Oh, but you cannot be obedient without making a sacrifice. The reason these men and women made the list, it was because their obedience led them to sacrifice. But if it's a book written right now, that the list has been made, there were other names throughout 2,000 years of Christian history, men and women who were literally dipped in tar and let out as candles for Rome for the sake of Christ. Men and women of faith who gave it all and sacrificed their lives by faith. Countless others could go on that list. As I conclude, I'm going to tell you this. I can never preach on faith without thinking of one of my great heroes. I thank God as a young Christian, somebody introduced me to the biographies of great men and women of God. And I would devour these books and I would read them. And one of my great heroes is George Mueller, a man who had an orphanage in Bristol, England. And there, all of his needs for those boys were supplied through faith alone. Never sent out an appeal letter, never asked anybody for money. He went to the Lord, and the Lord answered his prayers. Time and time and time again, not once so there can be just incidental. Time and time and time again. One morning, there was no food in the house. When I mean that, there's no food in the storage room, there's no food in the kitchen, there's no food on the table. There was no food anywhere to be seen. But he gathered the boys, as he always did every morning for breakfast, and he began to pray. Lord, thank you for this food that we're about to receive. Now, I hate to tell you about this, but it's the truth. I remember when I read that many years ago, I said, man, if I was one of those boys, I would open one eye and look at the empty plate. And I said, now, what food are you talking about? But do you know that he had never had not finished his prayer and knock came on the door? A local baker comes in and says, Mr. Mueller, God woke me up at 3 o'clock this morning. And he told me to bake an extra batch for your boys. Can you use some fresh bread? He said, yes, we can. And so the bread just coming in, hot, fresh bread for those boys to eat. And they haven't even started biting into the bread. And a knock came on the door, Mr. Mueller, a milkman. And he said, my cart broke down right in front of your orphanage. And I've got to take it to get it fixed. But the milk is going to go sour. Can you use some milk? He said, yeah, I think we can. And those boys had breakfast that morning. Because of faith, of confidence in the one who promised to keep his promise. Beloved, listen to me. The day is coming when only those who have learned to live by faith and walk by faith are going to make it. Are going to make it. And so it is my plea with you today that you say, Lord God, I want to walk by faith and not fear. By faith and not fear. How many of you think that God is honored by this type of faith. Okay, most of you. But I want to tell you something else. That God honors this kind of faith. It honors God, but it's the faith that God honors. Now, beloved, I know from my own personal life what it is like to trust the promise of God and to believe that it is here before it came. I know what it's like in the last 40 years and to see the God of glory always, always keep his word. Always. So the question that I hope will haunt you, haunt me, is are we willing to be like them? They were just like us. But are we willing to be just like them? Father, in the name of Jesus, the mighty, powerful God, the one of whom says the Apostle Paul in Ephesians 1 that the very power of his resurrection is working in his children today. The very power of ascension is working in us today. Father, remind us afresh that it is faith that honors you and that you are the God who honors faith. In Jesus' name, amen.
14: 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Hey, did you know that the ministry of Dr. Michael Youssef and Leading the Way reaches far beyond this community, right into homes and lives across six continents all around the world?
16: I was attracted to Christianity on my own for a long time. When it came to my Islamic faith, I felt that I was walking in the wrong direction. When I was in middle school, I had a friend who brought me a Bible. I lent it from her so I could keep reading it. Even though I didn't understand the whole gospel, I pressed on, reading it over and over again. This went on for years until I discovered the Kingdom Sat channel. They have a wonderful field team who kept calling me to check on my spiritual life. They introduced me to a church and I decided to leave Islam behind. Upon learning this, my husband took to the street. He shouted and said, "She has become a Christian. It is lawful to spill her blood. Whoever wants to kill her, let them do so." I went to the street and shouted, "Yes, I have become a Christian. Whoever wants to kill me, let them come. I am ready." 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
17: 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From Our Daily Bread Ministries in Grand Rapids, Michigan. We'll be in the Old Testament book of Ruth for the next couple of weeks. Now, this actually is a series we did several years ago, but it's one that we thought was so worth hearing again. In fact, it's one of my all-time favorite studies we've done. Around the table for this were regular group members Mark DeHaan and Elisa Morgan. Now, Bill Crowder, Daniel Ryan Day and Rasul Berry were not involved in these conversations. And so it was just Mart and Elisa at the table with our friend Carolyn Custis James. Now, Carolyn is an author and national and international conference speaker for churches and colleges and seminaries and other Christian organizations, and is an adjunct professor at Missio Seminary in Philadelphia. And Carolyn has been with us several times on Discover the Word years ago when Haddon Robinson and Alice Matthews were studying the Bible with us. And then a couple of more times in the last decade or so. And this study of Ruth was actually recorded in 2014 and is definitely a memorable one. And it was time that we pulled it out of the archive so we could go through it again, because I think this study of the book of Ruth is going to challenge you in surprising ways. Carolyn says it was a game changer for her, and we'll find out why as we work it through. And so let's get started. Let's listen as Mart and Elisa and Carolyn got caught up a little bit, and then they got into this series about the Gospel of Ruth.
18: Well, welcome.
19: Thank you.
18: It's good to have you here. You had friendships with Alice for a long time. And
19: yes.
18: And with Elisa too, right?
19: Yes, years.
20: Years, yes. You worked with Alice and New Haddon as well for a long time with Gordon Conwell Seminary. And then Carolyn and I got to know each other when I was CEO at MOPS International. And Carol was involved with a ministry called Synergy, which really called women out into discovering their contribution in the kingdom, how vital it is. And I'm so happy to have Carolyn here. It has been a long time that we've known each other, and it's been good to catch up. But,

0: Testament. I just wouldn't think that would be a...
1: Yeah.
2: A game changer.
0: Yeah.
2: No. And it wasn't for years. You know, I think as a woman, you can't help reading in the Bible and being drawn to the book of Ruth or the book of Esther because it's a woman's name. I think sometimes we get so familiar with texts in the Bible that we're not shocked by it at all.
0: I believe that.
2: Do you even think about who Ruth is? You know, that here in the middle of this Jewish book is a book named after an Arab woman.
0: Now, Ruth the Moabite, that comes fairly easy to a lot of us.
1: But we don't know what a Moabite is.
0: Yeah, when you say Arab, think, oh, wait a minute.
1: Wait a minute.
0: Yeah.
2: She's a Jordanian.
0: Yeah.
2: So
0: And my feelings aren't negative. It's just like, oh, that's a thought.
1: And to bring it into real day culture and to look at the Eastern and the Western worlds and how we read scripture. I mean, Carolyn, you've opened my eyes to that in ways that I'd never even thought about. We tend to open the Bible and think it's kind of an American book, and it is anything but.
2: So when you say this, you would never look at the book of Ruth as a game changer that you could read. Why? Why do you think of it like that?
0: It's a wonderful story. I know that. I just didn't ever see it as being, you know, if a person says, but all of a sudden I began to pull things together and I made sense of my life a little, and it was this book of Ruth, that just, it just doesn't hit me as being that kind of book.
1: And I'm intrigued, Carolyn, that you've titled the series The Gospel of Ruth, because that seems crazy to me, like an oxymoron almost or something. But can you lead us into now why this is so fascinating to you?
2: Well, I would back up and agree with you, Mark, that for me, this was always a book I loved. I'd read it and read it and read it. Like a lot of people, it's a lovely story, as you say. It's a little...
0: It's tragic, right? Yeah. But it's romantic, too.
2: You know, that's what we've been taught. You know, I loved the story. I read it. I studied it. I taught it. I was always bothered by the happy ending.
0: It bothered you?
2: Bothered me. Because...
0: I mean, that's why it was a game changer, I guess.
2: Yeah.
0: Because it seems like it ends nice.
1: Why
2: Which is what we love,
1: you?
2: You know, that, you know, let's tie a bow around this story. But I think one of the problems, I'd be interested in your, what you think, but one of the problems with the book of Ruth is that how do you relate that to your own story? You know, there's tragic things that happen in our lives that travel with us that we never get over, that, you know, reshape our stories. But when I read the book of Ruth, I'm taught that this woman could lose her husband and her two sons and be just so distraught in the opening chapter. And in the end, it's just this rosy glow around the story. And in the middle, we have this beautiful romance between Ruth and Boaz, where you have all the elements of the Cinderella story. You know, where you have the damsel in distress and the handsome rich, you know, and we embellish this because it doesn't say he's handsome or she's beautiful, but it looks better if you can say that.
0: It feels like that, right, when you're reading it. Yeah.
2: So that's what you've got in the middle. And Naomi gets all caught up in being the matchmaker because she's seeing the potential of what could happen here. Mm-hmm.
1: Should we look at part of this text
2: together? Yeah, and I think to read the, just sort of bracket the story. Elisa, you're going to read this for us.
1: Sure.
0: What are we going to read?
2: We're going to read the beginning and the end.
1: Okay, so why don't I read the beginning and Mark, then you can pick up the end. I'll get Ruth 1:1-5, and then Mark.
0: Where do you want me to go?
1: 4:13-17.
0: 13-17, okay.
1: So 1:1-5. In the days when the judges ruled, there was a famine in the land, and a man from Bethlehem in Judah, together with his wife and two sons, went to live for a while in the country of Moab. The man's name was Elimelech, and his wife's name was Naomi, and the names of his two sons were Mahlon and Chilion. They were Ephrathites from Bethlehem in Judah, and they went to Moab and lived there. Now Elimelech, Naomi's husband, died, and she was left with her two sons. They married Moabite women, one named Orpah and the other Ruth. After they had lived there about 10 years, both Mahlon and Chilion also died, and Naomi was left without her two sons and her husband.
0: So Boaz took Ruth into his home, and she became his wife. When he slept with her, the Lord enabled her to become pregnant, and she gave birth to a son. And then the women of the town said to Naomi, "Praise the Lord who has now provided a redeemer for your family. May this child be famous in Israel. May he restore your youth and care for you in your old age. For he is the son of your daughter-in-law who loves you and has been better to you than seven sons."

0: Naomi took the baby and cuddled him to her breast, and she cared for him as if he were her own. And the neighbor women said, "Now at last, Naomi has a son again." And they named him Obed, and he became the father of Jesse and the grandfather of David.
1: It does sound like a bow on top of a box, doesn't
2: it? Yeah. And what we typically do with Naomi, we're very hard on her because she gets angry with what's happened to her life, which, you know, we'll explore.
0: And angry with God.
2: Yeah. So we look at her and she says, "I'm bitter." So we say she's a bitter, complaining woman, and we sort of step over her because we know what's coming and we want to get to this love story because that's the fun part of the story. So we step over Naomi and we get to the romance, and then Naomi's fixed in the end. That's not how life works. Mm-hmm. I had a lot of problems with this book, but one of them was I can't figure that out. You know, when you've had something tragic happen in your life, your story has changed forever. I mean, a lot of times people who have had a grief, someone will say, but, you know, think other people heard the gospel through the loss of your husband or your child. And the person who's had the loss, the thought goes through their mind, you know, surely God could have done that another way. And, you know, when you try to weigh the grief with the whatever good somebody can point out, the
0: math
2: doesn't...
0: So it seems so dishonoring to those you've lost.
2: Yeah. So to look at Naomi in the end and say, she's okay now, you know, everything's worked out.
0: So what do you want us at this point to remember as we go into the next conversations?
2: One of the keys to the book of Ruth is that this is Naomi's story, that we're looking at life on the ground through the eyes of Naomi. It's her husband, it's her sons, it's her daughters-in-law.
3: It's her world.
0: So that even showed up at the end, didn't it?
3: And her world was sort of righted, but it doesn't take away her pain.
2: Yeah, no. Mm-hmm. We need that as sufferers. We need the story of a sufferer to help us on our own journeys. You know, I think that's the value of not taking this Cinderella American dream perspective on the book of Ruth, but to get into the sandals of a sufferer who struggles with her losses, which are catastrophic.
4: Well, we have barely dipped our toes into the rich and thought-provoking story of Ruth, or as Carolyn has suggested, the story of Naomi, in the Old Testament book of Ruth. As you can probably tell, Carolyn is asking us to look at this Job-like story in what may be a whole new way for you. Slipping into the sandals of a sufferer. I think this is going to be helpful. Mark DeHaan, Elisa Morgan, and special guest Carolyn James will continue to talk about these two widows, Naomi and her daughter-in-law, Ruth, over the next couple of weeks here on Discover the Word. And as we wrap up today, let me refer you to our show notes that we provide on our website. In the recommended resources section of the notes, there's going to be a book that we think you'll find helpful. It's by our guest, Carolyn Custis James, and it's called The Gospel of Ruth. This is what Carolyn says about the book. She says, "This is the book I was born to write." Several years ago, Old Testament scholars began to think differently about the book of Ruth. A Bible story I thought I knew as well as my own name emerged from the fringes of biblical literature into the spotlight, contributing substantially to our understanding of God and giving a picture of how He means for His sons and daughters to build His kingdom together. The book of Ruth opened up a whole new world of possibilities for me. Never have I been more surprised, never been more strongly impacted, never more redirected than I was by being reintroduced to Naomi and Ruth and Boaz. The message of the book was so revolutionary, so life-changing, so unlike what I had always been taught, that I knew I couldn't keep it to myself. And so this is a great book with a life-shaping message. 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
8: This is Key Life. We're here to let you know that because of what Jesus has done, God will never be angry at you again. Steve invited our friend Jerry Q. Perry's to do the teaching this week. Jerry is a pastor, an author, and has served in ministry for more than 35 years.
7: Thank you, Matthew. Surprise, Dr. Jerry Perry's is here, and this is going to be an absolutely great week. It's going to be fun, and you and I are going to learn a lot from Dr. Perry's. I always do, but this is going to be a special week because we're going to do an overview of the Apostle Paul and the difference between Dr. Perry's and me. Is that he travels a lot, and I don't even want to go to the drugstore. And he's good, and he's been to all these places, and so we're going to get a kind of travel log of the place itself, an introduction to the Apostle Paul, and an interesting overview on what Paul teaches and the difference he made when he impacted the world. But before we do that, on Monday, it's our practice to pray before we learn. So let's pray. Father, we come into your presence thankful that you invited us. They told us we had to earn it, and we tried and failed. And then we were leaving when you said, "Child, welcome," and we came running. Father, we thank you that we're here by invitation, and that you promise to never kick us out. Remind us again from the Apostle Paul and from your word as Dr. Perry's teaches us. Father, thank you for that. We praise you and we worship you. Now we ask for forgiveness for both Jerry and Steve's sins, because there are many. We would see Jesus and him only, and we pray in Jesus' name, amen.
9: Amen.
7: Jerry?
9: Yes, sir.
7: I know how busy. You know, we scheduled this earlier, and you had to change it because you were in Paris.
9: Yes.
7: And I thought, well, I'm glad he's in Paris, and I'm glad I'm not. I don't want to go to Paris.
9: Yeah.
7: So when we talked about this week, we thought about, because Jerry takes groups to places where the Apostle Paul ministered.
9: Yes.
7: And so we're going to get not only an insight into what Paul taught, but also where he went.
9: Yes.
7: Tell me about Paul.
9: Man, Paul is a pivoted person in the Bible. You know, he was called Saul until he had the Damascus Road experience and God changed his name to Paul. He have written 13 of the 27 books in the New Testament. Now, when I say that, 13 of the books he's written in the New Testament letters, there's actually scholars believe it was more. But 13, definitely, they know.
7: So we've lost some of them.
9: Yeah, yeah. Well,
7: that's because God didn't want them to be found.
9: Well, what I mean that is Hebrews is not one of those that are listed, that they believe that were written by Paul, but they don't actually say this is the book written by Paul.
7: Yeah.
9: But based upon how it writes and the feel of it, scholars believe Paul wrote Hebrews.
7: Or some do. Anyway.
9: Yeah. Some, right.
7: Yeah.
9: But 13 of the books we know that he had written. So his letters, Paulinian letters is what they call them. And it really just sets the groundwork for the New Testament church.
7: Yeah, it really does.
9: And people that have a few friends of mine that have a problem with grace always want to try to discount Paul's letters and say, well, that's not scripture or that's not gospel. But the evidence that God used Paul
7: is incredible.
9: It's incredible.
7: Let me read a passage to you. It's a good jump-off place, and then we'll talk some more about Paul and an introduction to him. This is 1 Corinthians 2:1 through 5, and this is what Paul wrote. And this blows me away when I read it.
9: It does.
7: And I, brothers, when I came to you, did not come with excellence of speech or of wisdom declaring to you the testimony of God. But I determined not to know anything among you except Jesus Christ and him crucified. I was with you in weakness, in fear, and in much trembling. And my speech and my preaching were not with persuasive words of human wisdom, but a demonstration of the Spirit and of power, that your faith should not be in the wisdom of men, but in the power of God.
9: Yeah.
7: Oh, man. Does that explain Paul?
9: Man, all the way, you know. And the thing about Paul was so educated in the law and in scripture, but he takes all of that and throw it away in this text to say, none of that matters. What really matters is the death, burial, and resurrection of Jesus Christ. You know, and that's just good stuff, man. He humbles himself to say, you know, you can know all the scriptures, you can know all of the formulas, but if you don't know that the death, burial, and resurrection of Jesus Christ is the foundation for every believer's faith, and that's what saves
7: them. Oh, yeah.
9: Is none of the other stuff you preach matters. You know, you could preach about, you know, Daniel's in the lion's den, Moses, but if it doesn't bring you back to the cross and the finished work of the cross,
7: you missed it. You know, I used to say that when I got to heaven, I wanted to listen to Paul teach, but I wanted to spend time with Peter. That's changed. Yeah. You know, the older I get and the more time I spend with the Apostle Paul,
9: mm-hmm.
7: I see his broken heart.
9: Mm-hmm.
7: When he thinks he's been rejected. In 2 Corinthians, he says, I'm talking like a fool
9: mm-hmm.
7: by bragging this way, but he keeps on bragging.
9: Mm-hmm.
7: He is so human,
9: right?
7: Even more human than the Apostle Peter.
9: Mm.
7: And I've decided that I'll spend time with both of them.
9: Yeah. Well, I tell you, Paul was great because of his understanding, and one of the reasons why I love his writings is because he understood the law.
7: Yeah.
9: Completely. The scripture even talks about, the history even talks about how he was raised Jewish as a Pharisee.
7: Yeah.
9: He understood the law and understood what God required of Israel without Christ, you know. And so then he is totally transformed by what has happened to him. And now he's teaching the gospel of grace in such a profound way that he turns around and says, and I'm going to paraphrase this, if people are not accusing you of giving people a license to sin, then you're not preaching grace right.
7: that makes me feel better. I get accused of that all the time, and right. I bet you do too.
9: Yes, I do.
7: And, you know, I've often said, so live your life that uptight Christians will doubt your salvation.
9: Right, right, right. And he teaches it that way.
7: Yeah, he really does.
9: He teaches it that way all through the New Testament. And that's one of the reasons that I absolutely love his writings and love him. And that's the reason that I'm excited that we're talking about him today. You know, he was born at AD 5 in Tarshish, modern city today of Turkey.
7: Yeah.
9: You know, and he was a Roman citizen, and he was born out of the tribe of Benjamin. So he has roots in this thing.
7: He really does.
9: You know, he's not just, you know, he was educated as a Pharisee, which gave him a deep understanding, as I said, of the Jewish law, you know, and his conversion. I think Paul was so great and radical at what he did is because when he was not a believer, he was radical at trying to stop.
7: He was.
9: The faith of Christianity. He was persecuting, and he had his whole life dedicated to stopping false doctrine, and he thought the cross was a false doctrine.
7: He really did. And by the way, before we bring this to an end for Monday, you know, we're not saying when we talk about grace that you just should go out and make your motto, I'm a sinner and I'm glad and I love it and I can keep doing it and Jesus will praise me for it. That's the way you get better, is to know that he's going to love you if you don't get better.
9: That is correct.
7: And so we're not against getting better. We're just against a false understanding of what getting better is.
9: Yeah.
7: In fact, the only people who get any better are people who know what you just taught us, that if they don't get any better, that Jesus will still love them.
9: Yeah.
7: Oh, this is going to be a fun week. I can hardly wait to get to Rome.
9: Yeah.
7: We're going to go on a travel time with Dr. Jerry Perry. But we started good, and that is this. It's about grace. It's all about grace and God's mercy. You think about that. Amen.
10: Thank you, Steve Brown and Jerry Perry's. What a gift to hear teaching about Paul from someone who has actually traveled where Paul traveled. And we still have 3 more days ahead. Hope you will continue with us. 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

0: We are just what you need, just when you needed it. 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
1: There's a difference between the actual temperature and how hot it feels. Life can be like that too. Bad tiredness, worry, and one too many things going wrong at once. And suddenly everything feels worse than it really is. Feelings are real, but they don't always tell the whole truth. Before you trust how hot it feels, bring the actual situation to God. Ask Him to cool what fear has exaggerated. He's not surprised by either number. The Cornerstone. Part of your mix. Part of your life.
2: He's like a lamb that is led to slaughter, and like a sheep that is silent before its shearers, so he didn't open his mouth. He's like a silent sheep when it's being slaughtered or sheared. He says nothing. He accepted the unrighteous judgment of man in order to accept the righteous judgment of God, to make unrighteous sinners the recipients of that very same righteousness.
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4: You're probably familiar with the story of Jesus' betrayal, arrest, and crucifixion in the New Testament. But there's a perspective you get from the Old Testament, specifically the book of Isaiah, that you may never have considered. But it's one that can deepen your understanding of what the Lord accomplished on behalf of sinners like you and me. See that today on Grace to You as John MacArthur considers the crucifixion of Christ, actually a prophetic description of the events at Calvary, written hundreds of years before the Lord went to the cross. The title of John's study, The Gospel According to God. And with the lesson now, here's John.
2: It's Isaiah 53 and verses 7 to 9. These three verses are specific looks at events in the life of Christ. Verse 7 looks at His trial, verse 8 looks at His death, and verse 9 looks at His burial. Again, amazing in their detail. And what we see here is the silent, slaughtered servant. The idea that He is voluntarily giving up His life, that He is willingly, obediently submitting in silence to the purpose of God, and it is God's will and God's pleasure, as verse 10 says, to crush Him, to put Him to grief, to render Him as a guilt offering. That is the will of God. He knows that. It's not my will, but thine be done, and He submits fully to it. In that submission, there is a demonstration from His behavior. He is silent in His trial. He is obviously silent in His death and in His burial. There are no protests leading up to that. He is silent in verses 7, 8, and 9. In fact, just to remind you, He's silent in the entire chapter. The Messiah never speaks in this chapter, never. He is the silent sufferer through this entire chapter. And in particular, in verses 7 to 9, because this is where it really gets ugly. Verse 7 is about His trial. He was oppressed. He was oppressed. That term has to do with all of the forms of injustice that came against Him. It is repeated again in verse 8 by oppression and judgment. And there, oppression is linked to judgment. And judgment, of course, is a judicial term that speaks specifically of the trial event. So this is the oppression that came against Him at His trial in particular. His arrest, a horrible experience, the following abuse subsequent to that, false witnesses, liars, and all of the other things that came with it. There was no crime committed. There was no evidence presented. There were declarations repeatedly of His innocence. He was physically abused, spit on, hit with fists in the face, beaten in the head with sticks, crown of thorns crushed into His head. You know all of that. All of that that came His way was part of the trial and the verdict that the trial reached. Just a word about the verb afflicted. He was afflicted. Literally, it's a passive in the Hebrew. He allowed Himself to be afflicted. He allowed Himself to be afflicted. He was under illegal, unconscionable, unrighteous jurisdiction. And he allowed himself to be afflicted. This may well be where Paul draws, he humbled himself. Because this verb can actually go to that extent in its meaning. He allowed himself to be afflicted. Hunted in the night, arrested in the garden, tried illegally at night, falsely accused, tormented, tortured, harassed, abused, and then a verdict is rendered that he must die and die by crucifixion. He doesn't say anything. He didn't open his mouth. He's like a lamb that is led to slaughter and like a sheep that is silent before its shearers, so he didn't open his mouth. He's like a silent sheep when it's being slaughtered or sheared. He says nothing. That is to say, nothing in defense of himself. Nothing whatsoever. There is no defense given by him. He accepted the unrighteous judgment of man in order to accept the righteous judgment of God, to make unrighteous sinners the recipients of that very same righteousness. So in verse 7, you have a picture of his trial. He is being led off to be slaughtered, and he is silent as he goes. Verse 8 then takes us to his death. By oppression, that going back to verse 7 and the whole trial, and judgment, he was taken away. Legal terms. The oppression is what came to him in the injustice. The judgment is the verdict. And the expression, and was taken away, is simply the fact that he is turned over to be executed, turned over to the sentence. This is all talking about processes, legal processes. Oppression is arrest, confinement, judgment is the judicial proceeding, and the final verdict. Taken away means exactly what it says, from the court, from the trial, to be executed. Pilate orders his execution, and he orders him to be executed the way slaves were executed. He is the slave of Yahweh. He is executed in a slavish fashion, and his death is described in these words. He was cut off out of the land of the living, verse 8. He was cut off out of the land of the living. Being cut off out of the land of the living, Jewish expression, it appears a number of places in the Old Testament. Daniel 9:26, talking about Messiah, says Messiah will be cut off. Daniel also predicted his death. So he will be executed. That's what that expression means. He will be murdered. It's a dramatic way to say it. Cut off out of the land of the living. Executed. Like a lamb led to slaughter, which the same expression, by the way, is used in Jeremiah 11:19 to refer to himself. Jeremiah saw himself as a lamb being led to slaughter. So common expressions. Cut out of the land of the living. In spite of all that he was, in spite of all that he did, all that he said, the most horrendous injustice in human history is done to him, and he is executed. The telling statement in this verse is found in the second line. As for his generation, who considered that he was cut off out of the land of the living? Who considered it? Who considered that he was violently executed? Who stepped up and protested? That's what it means. Who saw it for what it was? Where was the high priest in protest? Where were the Sadducees or Pharisees or somebody who was a fastidious adherent to the Jewish order and tradition and law? Where were the rabbis? Where were the scribes? Where was anybody? Here we find in the prophecy 700 years before it ever happened, the pronouncement that no one will defend him. No one will defend him. Where were his disciples? Well, they were living out Zechariah 13:7, strike the shepherd and the sheep will be what? Scattered. They were long gone. They had fled. Matthew says that they fled, and Mark says the same thing, that the shepherd was struck and the sheep were scattered. Who was there to speak in his behalf? A custom prevailed, by the way. This is most fascinating. Among the Jews, in the case of a trial that could lead to execution, it was required that there be a period of time once the verdict was given for people to step up and speak to the innocence of the one who had been set for execution. There was basically a 40-day period. That's what we find in their literature. 40 days were to pass between the declaration of death and the execution itself, a period of time in which someone could speak in favor of the accused and plead his innocence, which makes an awful lot of sense. They didn't do that. They got the trial over with in the middle of the night, so there was nobody there to interrupt them. And then that very day, as the dawn broke, they sent him in the process that brought him to death by that very afternoon. Where were the 40 days? Where were the 40 days? Early in Christian history, that began to be asked. Why did the Jews violate that? There appears in answer to that a statement by the Sanhedrin. The Sanhedrin put together a statement. It is now in the Jewish Talmud, folio 43 in the Jewish Talmud from the Sanhedrin. It says this: there is a tradition, this is the Sanhedrin's words, there is a tradition. On the eve of the Sabbath and the Passover, they hung Jesus. And the herald went forth before him for 40 days, crying, "Jesus goes to be executed because he has practiced sorcery and seduced Israel and estranged them from God. Let anyone who can bring forward any justifying plea for him come and give information concerning it." But no justifying plea was found for him, and so he was hung on the eve of the Sabbath and the Passover. That's in the Talmud of the Jews, a lie that they sentenced Jesus and waited 40 days before they executed him for somebody to show up, and nobody showed up. That's in the Jewish Talmud, authored by the Sanhedrin to cover their tracks. So when Isaiah 53 begins, who believed our message and who responded to the revelation of the arm of the Lord? We didn't. And how extreme was their rejection? That extreme. That even after they had done all that, and even after he had risen from the dead, and even after the church had been born and begun to grow, they concocted a lie to put in the Talmud to say that they gave 40 days and nobody showed up. They despised everything about Jesus, and it runs very deep. And let me tell you something, folks. It has not been helped through human history by the way the Jews have been treated by so-called Christians, false forms of Christianity. It doesn't help to perpetuate this even today. Our attitude toward Jewish people has to be one of unrestrained love and compassion and evangelistic zeal. They despised everything about him. The Sanhedrin declares this about itself. They sit to justify and not to condemn, to save life and not to destroy it. That's their own sort of code. Consequently, this kind of treatment of Jesus violated everything about them. That's how much they hated him. And what they're saying in that Talmudic passage that I read was, how dare anyone step up and try to defend this vile seducer? No one cared, and that's exactly what Isaiah says will happen. As for his generation, the people alive at his time, who considered it? Who thought about it? Who reckoned with what was happening, that he was being executed? And who knew that he was being cut off for the transgression of my people, the Jews? That's "my people" is a technical term for the Jews, used in chapter 40, used in chapter 51, used in chapter 52, used here again by Isaiah to refer to Israel. Who even had an idea that he was receiving a stroke of judgment from God, not for his own transgression, but for the transgression of my people? No one even thought of it, and they still don't. They still do. It was even Caiaphas, you remember in John chapter 11, who was so worried of what the Romans were going to do to take away his power that he said, "We better kill Jesus or the Romans are going to kill us, and it's better that he should die than the nation." And he made a prophecy that he would die for the nation. And he did die for the nation, for the Jews, and for all, from all nations who would put their trust in him. In chapter 55 and verse 5 of Isaiah, "You will call a nation you do not know, and a nation which knows you not will run to you, because the Lord your God, even the Holy One of Israel, for he has glorified you." This is the promise of Gentile salvation. And then the promise is extended to everyone. Seek the Lord while he may be found. Call on him while he's near. Let the wicked forsake his way, the unrighteous man his thoughts. And so it goes. There's an invitation to come from any nation, a people who know not God, a no nation. Like Jesus said, sheep of another fold. The Jews know the man Jesus was struck dead. They know he was struck dead. They believe he was struck dead by God, but for his own blasphemies. Such a blasphemer that he wasn't worthy for anyone to step up to his defense. Truth is, he was struck by God for the transgressions of his people, including Jews and Gentiles, and one day, the nation of Israel. That brings us to verse 9. And the burial, his grave, was assigned with wicked men. Stop right there for a moment. This is an astonishing set of details here. His grave was assigned with wicked men. Why was his grave assigned with wicked men? Well, because he died with criminals, right? And one on each side of him. And if you died an ignominious death because of a wretched life, according to Jeremiah 25:33, you were to be treated in a degraded way and not have a proper burial. That was very much a part of their culture. The ultimate disdain was to leave a body to disintegrate or be roadkill or to throw it in a fire without a proper burial. According to Jeremiah 25:33, you have an illustration of it. Jesus was crucified between two criminals, Luke 23:33, Matthew 27:38. And here would be the normal disposition. They would die on the cross of asphyxiation and they would leave him there. Leave him there dead and rotting. Leave him there for the birds to pluck out their faces. And they would leave them there like roadkill for animals that could climb up the cross to chew their flesh. They would leave them there for the purpose of warning everybody who was watching of what happens to people who violate the Roman power and the Roman law. That's what was planned for him. Eventually, they would have taken the rotted corpses down and thrown them in a dump. The Jerusalem city dump was in the Valley of Hinnom. You can go there today. It's not the dump anymore, but the Valley of Hinnom on the southeast side of Jerusalem was the city dump, and it was a fire that never went out, a constant fire there. It is a very interesting place. Historically, it was the place where apostate Jews and followers of Baal and other Canaanite gods burned their children to the god Moloch. You find that back in 2 Chronicles 28:33. Jeremiah talks about it, Jeremiah 7. This was the place where they offered babies to Moloch. It was there that King Ahaz sacrificed his sons, 2 Chronicles 28. It is the place that Isaiah identifies at the end of his prophecy as the place where the worm never dies. And Jesus said it's a depiction of hell in Mark where the worm never dies, Mark 9. He says that three times. Horrible place where they threw what was left of the corpses. The rabbis describe it as a perpetual fire to consume the filth and the cadavers that are thrown there. So he was executed with criminals. He would end up like criminals. But God wasn't going to let that happen. Psalm 16 says that he would not allow his Holy One to see corruption. God would never let that happen. So verse 9 says there's an amazing turn. His grave was assigned with wicked men, yet he was with a rich man in his death. How did that happen? He was with a rich man in his death because all along there was a man by the name of Joseph from a place called Arimathea. This man, Joseph, had become a disciple of Jesus Christ quietly, and he was very rich. Matthew 27:57, in the evening there came a rich man from Arimathea named Joseph, who himself had also become a disciple of Jesus. This man went to Pilate, asked for the body of Jesus. Pilate ordered it to be given to him. Joseph took the body, wrapped it in a clean linen cloth, and laid it in his own new tomb, which he had hewn out in the rock, and he rolled a large stone against the entrance of the tomb and went away. He should have been roadkill. He should have been in the dump. And he ends up in a brand new tomb owned by a rich man. Just exactly what the Holy Spirit reveals to Isaiah was going to happen. Why? Why Why was that important? Tells us the end of verse 9. This is most interesting. Because he had done no violence, nor was there any deceit in his mouth. That's just a way of saying he was holy on the inside and the outside. Because out of the abundance of the heart, the mouth speaks. There was nothing in his mouth of a sinful thing, sinful nature. There was no behavior of a sinful nature. And because of his holiness, because as Hebrews says, he was holy, harmless, undefiled, separate from sinners, because he was the sinless, spotless lamb without blemish, the Father never allowed him to end up in the dump. So, well, why that? It is a small testimony to his, listen, sinless perfection by his Father and the first small step of his exaltation. The first small step. Even before his resurrection, the Father is saying, I will not allow any further humiliation. There can be no more humiliation. It's as low as he can go to give himself to death, even the death of the cross, and that's where the humiliation ends. And this is the first small step up. God honors Jesus in his burial because there was no sin inside, no sin outside, and in a few hours on the third day, he comes out of the grave and eventually in his ascension all the way up. A sweet testimony of the fact that the humiliation was over. You know, Paul was one of these unbelieving Jews. Paul had such hatred for Jesus Christ that he killed Christians, right? Breathing threatenings and slaughter against the church, it tells us in Acts 8. He went everywhere he could with letters from the authorities who wanted all the Christians that they could find thrown in jail or executed. And Paul was the executioner. He was the man. He went everywhere doing that until he ended up on the Damascus Road with orders to persecute Christians there. And you remember what happened. The Lord stopped him, made him blind, and introduced himself. And that was the transformation of the Apostle Paul. And Paul makes a testimony that is really a sort of a microcosm. It's a preview of the kind of testimony that the Jews are going to make in the future. And it's also your testimony and mine. Paul says this to the Corinthians. 2 Corinthians 5, 16. We have known Christ according to the flesh. We have known Christ according to the flesh. I knew about Jesus. I knew him as a man. I had the typical standard, rabid, zealous, passionate, anti-Jesus Christ attitude of the Jews. That's what he's referring to. I knew him according to the flesh. Yet now we know him in this way no longer. He didn't see Christ the way he had always seen him. From the Damascus Road on, his view was totally altered, wasn't it? And so was yours and mine. And anyone who comes to Christ, he saw Jesus on the Damascus Road and never saw Jesus the same way again. And you and I may not have been on the road to Damascus or anywhere near Damascus, but you've had a Damascus experience if you're a believer. Because you now see Jesus completely differently than you saw him before you knew him. And so will the Jews. For Paul, I think Romans 1 was written with Isaiah 53 in mind. This is how he begins Romans. Paul, a slave of Christ Jesus, called as an apostle, set apart for the gospel of God, which he promised beforehand through his prophets in the Holy Scripture. Paul knew Isaiah 53 because it comes out in his writings. The gospel he preached was the gospel embedded in this chapter. So there is the silent, slaughtered lamb, cut off out of the land of the living for the transgressions of my people to whom the stroke was due. We're not Israel, but the church is incorporated in the new covenant, and we're part of his people, are we not?
4: You're listening to Grace to You, the Bible teaching ministry of John MacArthur. Today we continued John's compelling look at the gospel according to God. Now, in his series, John is delving into the historical context of Isaiah 53 to help make that passage clear. But you may wonder, how did John know the history behind such an old text? Well, the simple answer is he read about it. In fact, John was a voracious reader. He read all types of books, not just theological ones. I asked John some years ago in studio why he devoted so much energy to reading beyond the pages of Scripture and why he encouraged believers to do the same. Here's what he said.
2: It's so interesting that you asked me about reading, and you might expect a really profound answer. This is my answer. I am very bored by my own ignorance. I don't want to live with myself and recycle the same information. I can't imagine life like that. I can't get enough of exposure to new understandings, new insights. And I would admit that my reading, 90% of my reading, is in the category of the Scripture and theology and Christian biography or Christian history or things like that, because that most fascinates me.
4: But I happen to know that when you read extracurricular stuff, you like me in this sense. You don't read fiction. You like nonfiction.
2: I like nonfiction. I like history. I've read a lot of books about World War II because this gives me a sense of the world and the issues that are bigger than the little world that I live in. But yeah, I think my first answer was probably what I would go back to. My own ignorance leaves me weary if I don't get beyond it. So reading makes my mind flourish. It gives me new opportunities to understand things. It excites me. It energizes me so that I can understand the world and the history of the world and what God has done and what he's doing and how he deals with all the issues of history. And it's just very enriching to me.
4: You like biographies, too. I know you think you've read more biographies than anybody else I know.
2: Particularly, I like biographies of Christians because I want to, they make me feel really small and inadequate and insignificant when you read these stories about some of the dedicated people that the Lord has used in profound ways. But I like biography also because I'm fascinated by how history and events in the world can be brought back down to certain individuals. I think people underestimate the power of a life. And the power of a life in the world for evil is massive. The power of a life in the world for good is massive. But the power of a Christian life for the cause of the kingdom exceeds all others. And you see that in biographies.
4: That is certainly a helpful example for all of us to follow. And friend, to get you started on your reading journey, let me remind you about the MacArthur Study Bible. 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Now for the entire Grace to You staff, I'm Phil Johnson. Be back tomorrow for the answer to this question. How can you know for sure that the Bible is true? 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
0: 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Just when you needed it. Words of faith, hope, and love. Leading you in God's direction through His Son, Jesus Christ. 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

0: We have a whole lot of marble tombs walking around, spiritual zombies, those who are dead in trespasses and in sins. Well, I think that statement by our teacher, Dr. J. Vernon McGee, is strong, but just stay with us, because he says what we're about to hear next is one of the strongest statements in all of God's Word. Welcome to Through the Bible. I'm Steve Schwetz, your host, on this five-year journey through God's Word. Now, in just a few moments, we're going to arrive at Matthew 23 and verse 23, where Jesus calls the scribes and Pharisees to account. It's really a powerful study, one that reveals a side of Jesus that, well, may surprise you. So go ahead, grab your seat on the Bible bus and get comfortable. And while you do, I want to share a few letters from our fellow passengers in Indonesia this time. Many people don't realize that persecution is a daily reality for many believers in Indonesia. And a lot of people don't know it's the most populous Muslim nation in the world. Though about 15% of the population identifies as Christian, over 1 million people in Indonesia can be characterized as unreached by the gospel. In many places, opportunities to share Christ are limited, but God's Word, faithfully translated and broadcast in local languages, is going where few people can, and it's transforming the lives of listeners. Like Felix, for example, he says, "My faith had become very weak because of many questions about history and religion. But through your programs, I began to see that the Christian faith is rooted in real events and real truth. The teaching helped rebuild my confidence in the Bible." And then Santi shares this, "I went through a period where I was deeply disappointed with people in the church. Because of what happened, I began to question Christianity itself and even thought about leaving the faith. But when I started watching this program, my perspective slowly changed. I began to see that my faith should be rooted in Christ and His Word, not in the failures of people. It helped restore my heart." Now, our final note comes from His Kendry, who says this, "You have really opened my mind and heart to know God and receive His Word, even though I don't have much knowledge about the Bible. I feel like my eyes have been opened to so many things I never understood before. Since I started learning, my life has completely changed. I have more peace in my heart, more joy in my days, and finally know what it means to walk with God. Even my family feels the difference. We talk to each other more kindly, we forgive faster, and we pray together now." Wow. Peace in his heart, joy in his days, and an understanding of what it means to walk with God. You can't ask for more than that. God is so good. Well, if you'd like to join us in praying for listeners like these in Indonesia and around the world, you can sign up for the World Prayer Team from our app at ttb.org as well. And let's pray together. Heavenly Father, thank you for your word that does change lives and brings hope. Continue to go before us, Lord, as we share your word in Indonesia and across the world. And we thank you in advance for what you're going to do in each heart. In Jesus' name we pray. Amen. Turn now to Matthew 23 as we go through the Bible with Dr. J. Vernon McGee.
1: Now today, friends, we return to the 23rd chapter of Matthew, and we'll put in it verse 23. Now we are in a section where it's filled with many woes. It's woe, woe, woe, and many of them are here. These woes are denunciations of our Lord upon the religious rulers of that day. It's the harshest language that you'll find in the Word of God. No prophet of the Old Testament

that was carried around in the days of the protest up there was Jesus, yes, church, no. And a senator from up in Oregon has made a great deal of that because he says the church today is giving the wrong impression and that they want Jesus, but they don't want the church as it is. Well, I disagree with that entirely. My point is, yes, they've misunderstood the church, and the church is giving a wrong impression. I agree with all of that. But my friend, the main problem is they've really misunderstood who Jesus is. He uses the harshest language. He loved sinners, and he died for sinners. But my friend is the judge. He's also going to judge sinners. And we need to have a correct perspective of who he is. And therefore, he's misunderstood today. Why, the average conception of the Lord Jesus is not even biblical. And the Jesus of the liberal never did live. He never had an existence. You say, well, what do you mean by that? Well, I mean simply this. Because I ask a liberal preacher this. Does the Jesus that you believe in, was he virgin born? He said no. Did he perform miracles? No. Did he die on the cross for the sins of the world? No. Did he rise bodily from the grave? No. Well, I'd like to know where that Jesus ever originated then. There's no documents that tell about him living in the first century. The only documents that we have tell of one virgin born, a miracle performer, who died for the sins of the world, who rose from the dead, and who ascended into heaven, and who's coming as the judge of this earth. My friend, that Jesus is not known today, and he's the only one that's ever lived. This other one is a figment of the imaginations. Will you listen to him here now? I know this is strong language. This is strong tea, and not everyone can receive it. Verse 23, I'm reading now of Matthew 23. Woe unto you, scribes and Pharisees, hypocrites! For ye pay tithe of mint and anise and cumin, and have omitted the weightier matters of the law, judgment, mercy, and faith. These ought ye to have done, and not to leave the other undone. Now they would tithe these plants that produce condiments like mint and anise and cumin. For instance, when I was a boy, my mother always kept out in the backyard somewhere a little patch of mint to put in iced tea in summertime. And wasn't much, just a little patch. And can you imagine one of these religious rulers measuring off a little patch of mint and taking a tenth of it to give to the Lord? Oh, they were strict about those little matters. But our Lord says you forgot the weightier matters of the law, and those weightier matters would have brought them to the person of Christ, but they forgot them. Then verse 24, ye blind guides, which strain at a gnat and swallow a camel. Do you think that's humorous? I do. If I'd been there that day, I'd have laughed at this one. That is, if I wasn't a Pharisee or a scribe. And if I'd been there, I sure hope I wouldn't have been one of those. May I say to you, I think this is very funny. But, of course, it's said in a very serious vein here, but I'm sure many in the crowd laughed, especially who knew those old religious rulers. And we've got a lot of folk that make so much of the little things today. They strain at a gnat. They swallow a camel. I know a dear lady, and thank the Lord she's now gone to be with the Lord. Oh, she used to argue about lipstick. And you know that she had the meanest tongue of any person I think I've ever met. Now, she didn't think that as bad, but lipstick was terrible. And frankly, I think that to have the paint of gossip on the end of your tongue is lots worse. And especially use that paint to blacken somebody's character or reputation. I think that's a lot worse than just put a little paint on your lips. Some of them be better without it, of course. But I think all of us ought to look as well as we can. Some of us don't have much to work with. But we ought to do the best we can with what we've got. It's amazing how people can strain gnats and swallow camels, even to this good day. I don't know about you, but to me that's very humorous. Verse 25, woe unto you, scribes and Pharisees, hypocrites! For ye make clean the outside of the cup
and of the platter, but within

0: They're full of extortion and excess. And I would say that this is a picture of the average church today. They're busy making the outside of the cup and platter clean. My, they go through ceremonies. And they want to have the best equipment. And they talk so nice and pious on the outside. But inside, they don't deal with sin. In fact, they don't like that word. It's a dirty word. And it is dirty, by the way. But that has to be cleaned up. Now listen to him in verse 26. Thou blind Pharisee, cleanse first that which is within the cup and platter, that the outside of them may be clean also. Now don't misunderstand. The Lord is saying the outside of the platter ought to be clean too. But you give a wrong impression when the inside is dirty and the outside is not. And the place to start is on the inside. Verse 27, woe unto you, scribes and Pharisees, hypocrites. My, he really leveled the gun at this crowd. For ye are like unto whited sepulchres, which indeed appear beautiful outward, but are within full of dead men's bones and of all uncleanness. Now, this to me is the most frightening figure of speech that he ever used. And I would say the picture of the platter and the cup and saucer, clean on the outside, dirty on the end, the picture of the average church. But I'm afraid this is a picture of the average Christian today, so-called. Don't think he's a Christian. A great many people outside, they have beautiful marble, and it really looks nice. But inside, dead men's bones. They are dead in trespasses and sins. They have a form of godliness, but deny the power of it to take a sinner, forgive his sins, regenerate him, make him a new creation in Christ Jesus. And friends, until that's happened to you, your church membership is null and void, and it's nothing in the world but hypocrisy. I think that the average way of bringing in church members today, of just getting nice people, so-called, to join the church, is the biggest hypocrite factory that there is possible today. They are living just like the world. May I say to you, we got a lot of old whited sepulchers walking around today. Walking graveyards, zombies, if you please, spiritual zombies, dead in trespasses and sins. And I want to tell you, this is strong language here. Now listen to the Lord Jesus in verse 28. Even so ye also outwardly appear righteous unto man, but within ye are full of hypocrisy and iniquity. Oh, my friend, he's denouncing the religious leaders, and that should be denounced. I think above everything else is the fact that the church has gone astray today. And my friend, if you've got a Bible-teaching church in your community, and a Bible-teaching preacher, man who believes the book and is trying to preach it, for God's sake, stand with him in these days. He needs you, and you need him, and we today need men to stand for the Word of God. Verse 29, woe unto you, scribes and Pharisees, hypocrites, because ye build the tombs of the prophets and garnish the sepulchres of the righteous. It's amazing today how a preacher or a great evangelist or that sort of thing in his day was absolutely ridiculed, denounced. And that was true of all of them of the past. Spurgeon was denounced in his day. And look at the preachers who quote him today. And Dwight L. Moody was, and R.A. Torrey was. My friends, may I say to you, our Lord sure didn't know human nature, and it hasn't changed. He said, you build tombs to the prophets. After they're gone, you'll build them a tomb, and you garnish the sepulchres of the righteous. And say, if we had been in the days of our fathers, we would not have been partakers with them in the blood of the prophets. Wherefore ye be witnesses unto yourselves, that ye are the children of them that kill the prophets. Fill ye up then the measure of your fathers. They're doing the same thing today they did in that day. Now, here he comes, and this is something that'll blanch your soul. This is something that's devastating to that damnable doctrine of the universal brotherhood of man and the universal fatherhood of God. Listen to him now, verse 33. And those of you that just think he was the gentle Jesus and never said anything that would even hurt anything, why, some of them think he'd never even swat a fly or crush a grape. But apparently he did. Listen now, verse 33. Ye serpents, ye generation of vipers, how can ye escape the damnation of hell? Do you know any language stronger than that? There's not a sailor along the waterfront today that can say anything stronger than that. Ye serpents, ye generation of vipers. What does that mean? Why, you're an offspring of vipers. And now don't give me that saccharine sweetness about the universal fatherhood of God. God doesn't claim you, my friend, if you've rejected Jesus Christ. The only way to become a son of God, to as many as received him, that is the Lord Jesus, to them gave he the right to become the sons of God, even to those that don't do any more nor less than believe on his name. Now that's harsh, and don't blame me for it, because I'm nice and sweet. I would never say anything harsh like this, but he did. He did, my friends. I'm just saying what he said here. You can't have it much stronger than this. I'm afraid this is a cup of tea that's a little too strong for a great many of the liberal-minded folk today. He was no love child. He came to die for your sins because he loved you. But if you reject him, he becomes your judge. Verse 34, wherefore, behold, I send unto you prophets and wise men and scribes, and some of them ye shall kill and crucify, and some of them shall ye scourge in your synagogues and persecute them from city to city, that upon you may come all the righteous blood shed upon all the earth, from the blood of righteous Abel unto the blood of Zacharias, son of Barachias, whom ye slew between the temple and the altar. Apparently that was an incident in that day. And he begins right at the beginning and brings them down to the present hour, that these are to be judged, my friend. He's not making any distinction here that is made today. Well, we know that everybody will ultimately be saved. He says not. He makes it very clear they will not be. Verily I say unto you, all these things shall come upon this generation. And he's looking forward now to the destruction of Jerusalem in 70 A.D. And what does he do now? The one who made this strong denunciation now will weep over Jerusalem. Listen to him now. O Jerusalem, Jerusalem, thou that killest the prophets, and stonest them which are sent unto you, how often would I have gathered thy children together, even as a hen gathereth her chickens under her wings, and ye would not. Behold, your house is left unto you desolate. For I say unto you, ye shall not see me henceforth, till ye shall say, blessed is he that cometh in the name of the Lord. Now Jerusalem has rejected him in the triumphal entry. Now he rejects Jerusalem, but now he weeps over this city. You see, he denounced, yes, but he did love them, and the judgment now must come, and he weeps. Someone made the statement in Dwight L. Moody's day that he was the only man that ever lived that they thought could preach on hell. Harsh-minded are a person with a very strong personality, maybe, ought not to preach on hell unless you're moved by it. Not at all. You remember, they thought he was Jeremiah because he could weep. Jeremiah gave the strongest message in the Old Testament, but he wept over it. And I'm of the opinion that we ought to be very careful today about our denunciation unless we are moved emotionally by it. And if we're not, maybe it'd be better not to say anything at all. Now, that brings us to the Olivet Discourse. Matthew 24 and 25, and we're going to give some time to this Olivet Discourse. You see, not only were these religious rulers in shock, but his apostles were also at this. And this seemed to be a strange turn of events for them. They thought he would establish the kingdom and that Jerusalem would become the capital. But now their house is to be left unto them desolate, and they'll not see him until they do say, "Blessed is he that cometh in the name of the Lord." They rejected him. Now he is going to the cross. Now what's going to happen in the meantime? Well, these apostles have some questions, and they're really shocked at what he said. Now I'm reading chapter 24, and we begin the Olivet Discourse, and we'll put down a proper introduction for it next time. And Jesus went out and departed from the temple, and his disciples came to him for to show him the buildings of the temple. Why, he said to the crowd there that day that the place would be desolate. This house would be desolate. It was Herod's temple. It had already been 40 years in building, and it was destroyed in 70 A.D. before it was finished. And now he says it's to be destroyed or left desolate. And the disciples come and said, "You take a look here at these buildings. It's not desolate now." And Jesus said unto them, "See ye not all these things?" They thought they saw it, and they asked him to take a look. And he says, "Do you really see it?" And by the way, friends, do you see your hometown or where you live today as God sees it? When we first came to Southern California, we spent every Monday my day off riding around looking at this fantastic place. It was fantastic in those days before everybody in the world tried to get out here. And it was a beautiful place. And I'd say to my wife, though, I'd say, "You know, all of this is under judgment. We really don't see it as it is. The judgment is coming upon all of this, and God will judge this area." Do you really see all of this that's around us today, friends? It's passing away. All these cultural centers, these great schools, these great institutions, these skyscrapers, these great cities, they're all going to pass away. Do you see all these things? Now listen to him. "Verily I say unto you, there shall not be left here one stone upon another that shall not be thrown down." It's all coming down, every bit of it. Now, if you think the first statement put them in shock, they right now, my friend, in trauma, and they're really in a bad way now. Notice, as he sat upon the Mount of Olives, the disciples came unto him privately, saying, now they come to him. They've talked it over, I'm sure. They come to him with three questions, and he's going to answer these three questions, friends. And the Olivet Discourse is another one of the discourses where the fanatics, all of these schisms today, all of these cults, they make a great deal of it. And when anyone wants to be sensational. Now, the Lord Jesus is not talking about everything under the sun here. And he's not talking about the church here. The church is not in the Olivet Discourse. He's answering three questions. Now, briefly, I'll read them and come back and begin here next time. First, tell us, when shall these things be? When the time will come when one stone will not be left upon another. Number two, and what shall be the sign of thy coming? And third, what is the end of the world? Is my translation and yours, but it should be age. The world never comes to an end, but the age is coming to an end. Now, what is the sign of the end of the age, and what is the sign of his coming? And he'll answer them in that order, by the way. And these are the three questions he'll deal with. He'll not talk about anything else but these three things, because he's answering a question. Our three questions here, three in one, as it were. Now, we'll take that up next time as we come to the Olivet Discourse, one of the most important that he ever gave. Until then, may God richly bless you, my beloved.
1: Do you want to hear more? Well, let's read Matthew 24 and 25 together carefully so we can be prepared for what we're going to study next. And as you read, make some mental notes on how Jesus answered these three questions. When will these things be? What will be the sign of your coming? And what is the sign of the end of the age? These next couple of chapters, they're pretty important as they lay the foundation for understanding other books, such as Daniel, Zechariah, and Revelation, which come along toward the end of this 5-year journey through the Word of God. So let's be prepared. 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I'm Steve Schwetz, and I certainly look forward to studying God's Word with you next time here on Through the Bible.

0: Through the Bible is a 5-year study of God's entire Word, and together we discover God's purposes in history and our lives, found only when we believe in Jesus Christ. Do you know Him yet?
1: Thanks, Antique Man, for being a sponsor of The Cornerstone. 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Serving Volusia, Flagler, and surrounding counties, thanks Mike Waters. His number, 386-871-7704.
2: If a friend called tonight and said the things you've been saying to yourself, you probably wouldn't just sit there and agree. If they said they were failing or behind or too much or not enough, you'd push back. Not harshly, but you would. You'd remind them that one hard season doesn't define them. You'd tell them they're allowed to be tired without being a disappointment. You'd remind them that they're loved by God even when life feels unfinished. And you'd be right. So why is it so hard to believe that when you're the one who needs to hear it? God's truth doesn't change just because it's your heart on the line. You're not exempt from the grace you'd offer someone else. So let the truth be true for you too. You are loved. You are held. You are not finished. A little encouragement. The Cornerstone. 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
8: When someone you love is hurting, words suddenly feel dangerous. Say too little and you seem indifferent. Say too much and you risk making things worse. Most of us have been there, standing beside a grieving friend, desperate to help, uncertain what to offer. And in those awkward moments, we've probably said things we later wished we could take back. Well, today on Insight for Living, Chuck Swindoll describes a conflict in the book of Job where a man attempted to comfort his suffering friend, but failed spectacularly. The practical life lessons are embedded in this true story.
9: We're in the midst of our study of Job, and we have come to chapter 8 today. I'm calling today's sermon Continuing the Verbal Fist Fight. Just want you to understand that has to do with Job, not some board meeting or something else that's gone on. We don't have those kind of meetings here, thank goodness. But Job certainly had them with his alleged friends. I want to read sections of chapters 8, 9, and 10. Please follow along. Then Bildad the Shuhite answered, "How long will you say these things, and the words of your mouth be a mighty wind? Does God pervert justice, or does the Almighty pervert what is right? If your sons sinned against him, then he delivered them into the power of their transgression. If you would seek God and implore the compassion of the Almighty, if you are pure and upright, surely now he would rouse himself for you and restore your righteous estate." Chapter 9. Then Job answered, "In truth, I know that this is so, but how can a man be in the right before God? If one wished to dispute with him, he could not answer him once in a thousand times. Wise in heart and mighty in strength, who has defied him without harm?" Verse 32, "For he is not a man as I am, that I may answer him, that we may go to court together. There is no umpire. There's no arbitrator between us, no defense attorney between us, who may lay his hand upon us both. Let him remove his rod from me, and let not dread of him terrify me." Then across the page, just one section more in chapter 10, verse 17. "You renew your witness against me and increase your anger toward me. Hardship after hardship is with me. Why then have you brought me out of the womb? Would that I had died and no eye had seen me. I should have been as though I had not been, carried from womb to tomb."
10: 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Chuck titled today's message, "Continuing the Verbal Fistfight."
9: Job and his friends remind me of a forest tale that comes from the northern part of Canada. It seemed as though there was a group of porcupines who on cold nights would huddle together. And to stay warm, they pushed up close together, but even though the weather was cold, their quills were sharp. And so they then, because they pricked one another, began to move further apart. And then the cold blast of icy wind would blow on them, and they would shuffle back together, and they'd stay long enough until they could no longer stand the pricks from one another, and they would push apart, and they continued this strange dance through the night. As one wag described it, they needed each other, but they kept needling each other. And it reminds me of Job. Who doesn't need the presence of a friend when all hell has broken loose in one's life? And who, as a friend, wants to stay away from someone who is going through the depths like Job was going through, knowing that there might be something that they could say that would bring sympathy and comfort and encouragement? And so they came together. But the closer they got together, as we're learning, the more, though they needed each other, they kept needling one another. And rather than carrying out their purpose, which is so clearly stated in chapter 2 and verse 11 of the book of Job, They came for the purpose of sympathizing with him and comforting him. They did neither. As a matter of fact, this verbal fist fight only got more severe. One man describes it this way: Job was wounded by their harshness, stung by their censures, exasperated by their reproaches, and driven into antagonism by their arguments. The insoluble conflict which they assume tends to place before his mind a distorted image of the character of God. God appears to be torturing him for crimes which he has not committed, to be relentlessly pursuing him as an implacable foe and without justice or reason, to be employing his resistless power to crush him to the earth. This is the phantom which his friends are constantly setting before him. This phantom, apparently so real, Job is incessantly obliged to fight, or it would drive him to absolute despair. And so he does. And so they talk, and he responds, and they keep talking, and he responds. And they keep offering these shallow answers or philosophical meanderings, and he fights to survive. H.L. Mencken was the one who first said, "There is always an easy solution to every human problem, neat, plausible, and wrong." They came with their neat answers that sounded so plausible to them, but they missed sympathy and comfort by a mile. Eliphaz was the first to speak, you may recall, and he came bringing experience as the basis of his message. "I have learned, I have observed, I have seen," and he brings all of that to Job as if Job needed to hear that. Job answers him with greater wisdom. And just about the time that Eliphaz steps back, the tag team match continues as a man named Bildad, verse 1 of chapter 8, steps on the scene. And if you think Eliphaz was offensive, you need to meet Bildad. I mean, this man is even less tactful. Talk about a human porcupine. Look at his opening line, verse 1, Bildad the Shuhite answered, "How long will you say these things and the words of your mouth be a mighty wind? You windbag." Now, can you imagine sitting there, fevered from the sores that cover your body, the memory of 10 children now buried on the hillside, perhaps by your own hand, your wife whispering in your ear, "You need to just curse God and let him take you off the earth." Eliphaz coming with his no account counsel. And on top of that, along comes a second friend who is probably a little younger than Eliphaz, though old in age. Bildad begins by saying, "You're a bag of wind, Job," as he listened to these lines of Job that are recorded in chapters 6 and 7. That we have already looked at. We get to chapter 8. Bildad launches into three realms of argument. Let me give you those realms, and then we'll touch on them before we read Job's answer. The character of God is in verses 3 through 7. Bildad speaks of that. The wisdom of the past, which is his basis for speaking, verses 8 and 9, and then, or really 8 through 10, and then the evidence of nature, which he goes into in verses 11 to 19, followed by a few words of conclusion, none of which bring sympathy, none of which offer comfort. First, Bildad, after calling him an empty windbag, turns to the Lord God. and gives Job a lesson in theology. That's always nice. When you're trying to survive, your mouth is covered with sores as well. You can't eat your food. You can't sleep at night. You can't find peace during the daytime. And on top of that, here comes a preacher with his comments about God, all of which you already know. And so it was with Job, as we'll see. Look at what he says. He says, does God pervert justice? Does the Almighty pervert what is right? And if that's not bad enough, get this line. If your sons sinned against him, he delivered them into the power of their transgressions. Yep, means exactly what you think it means. I had to read it two or three times to believe a man would say such a thing. It's plain that your children sinned against him. Otherwise, why would God have punished them as he did? Not only are you grieved over the loss of your children, now this man has the audacity to say that they have died because God is punishing them due to their transgressions. It's amazing Job just didn't, at that point, punch him right in the kisser. But Job is a man of enormous patience. And it's good this book is not named Chuck. Let me just put it that way. Let me just put it that way, okay? If that were Chuck 8:4, you wouldn't read what you just read of Job's silence. And then he hits Job below the belt over and over again, and he does it in the name of God to make matters even worse. Listen to the pious, verse 5. If you would seek God, as if he hadn't, if you would implore the compassion of the Almighty, if you really are pure and upright, surely now he would rouse himself for you and restore your righteous estate. The implication is what? It's obvious. Since you too are sinful, Job, God is not able to bring you, or God is not willing to bring you to a state of health and relief. You're being punished, man. You're going through this because of punishment. Though your beginning was insignificant, your end will increase greatly. Please inquire of the past generation. So he shoots back to the past. Earlier he said, Job, look up and consider the character of God. Your sons had this happen to them because of the sinfulness of their lives. You've had this happen to you because of sinfulness in your life. And God, who is holy and just and pure, can do none other than what he has done. And as Job reels under that barrage, he now says to Job, look back, Job. Verse 8, inquire of past generations. Consider the things searched out by their fathers. We are only of yesterday and know nothing. Our days on earth are as a shadow. Will they not teach you and tell you and bring forth words from their minds? Bildad, being a traditionalist, says, because we know nothing by comparison, we need to learn from those of our forefathers, those in days past. Go back to the patriarchs and listen to what they would teach us. Because our lives are so brief and their words linger on through the timelessness of the duration of life on this earth, we can draw from that. The tactlessness of Bildad really grates on me. I know he has some strong things he wants to say, but you would think he would say them carefully. He reminds me of a physician I know who, after giving a particular individual a treadmill test, and the individual is rather portly and has finished the treadmill test, and he's sweating and he's panting and he steps off the treadmill, and the doc says, as he looks at the results, not bad for a guy as fat as you are. I mean, the guy's done his best to stay on the treadmill, and now on top of that, he's told he's fat. I mean, some people have a great grasp of the obvious, don't they? Bildad is one of them. Now then, with the whole idea of cause and effect in mind, Bildad addresses the subject of nature, and he says, we can learn, you can learn from nature about what has happened. Notice in verse 11 the mention of the papyrus, which is a plant of ancient days. The mention of green in verse 12, we're in the garden now, you can see that. The spider at the end of verse 14, The garden is mentioned at the end of verse 16, roots that wrap around a rock pile in verse 17. He's out in nature, okay? He started with the character of God. He then went to the past, and he looked at the evidence of the teaching of those in the past, and now he looks around. He's looking around in this wisdom poem. And just as the cause and effect is true in life, it's true in the world of nature, then it's true where you find yourself. Let me draw that together for you. Can the papyrus grow up without a marsh? Implication is obviously no. Then in good poetic fashion, he repeats similar words. Can the rushes grow without water? The point is, if these plants do not have water, they will wither and die. And the implication is, Job, you are withering and dying because you're a hypocrite. It only follows that your hope is perishing because you haven't a pure heart and a right relationship before a holy God. Verse 13, here is, he just drives it home with a hammer and nail. So are the paths of all who forget God. What's the implication? Job has forgotten God. And the hope of the godless will perish. He's now calling him even godless. And then he mentions a spider's web, whose confidence is fragile, whose trust a spider's web. Can you lean on a spider's web and be sustained? No, of course not. No matter how confident, the web is fragile and will break. Job, your confidence is like that. You will soon break and you will fall. And then, having said that, he turns to the garden. No matter how luxuriant the plant, no matter how strong the root system, when it is pulled up, verse 18, if he is removed from his place, then it will deny him, saying, I never saw you. The implication is that that is what has happened. God has uprooted you, Job, and or something has happened to your root system that has led to this death-like condition in which you find yourself. Now, you say, well, boy, that's pretty complicated. Well, it's philosophy. Remember, there are the people who talk about things, they don't know what it's all about, and they make it sound like it's your fault. And that's the way it is with Bildad. He is meandering around all these philosophical thoughts, and Job is sitting there trying to put them together and think, what is there that I can gain from this? And then he closes it off with verse 20 through 22. God will not reject a man of integrity. What's the implication? You're not. Nor will he support the evildoers. By now, you're getting it. You've already seen where I'm going. He will yet fill your mouth with laughter, your lips with shouting. Those who hate you will be clothed with shame. The tent of the wicked will be no more. You'll know a day when you'll pass off this earth, and all of life will be wonderfully restored for you. You'll know joy. He missed it by a mile. He certainly didn't get the point of what Job needed. A friend of mine sent me an example of this week that I think illustrates it. A man asked his wife, if you could have anything in the world for one day, what would you want? And she said, well, I'd love to be six again, she said with a smile. Early the next morning, the morning of her birthday, he got her up and off they went to a local theme park. What a day. He put her on every ride in the park, the death slide, the screaming loop, the wall of fear. Everything that was, 5 hours later, she staggers out of the theme park. Her head's reeling, her stomach is upside down. Off to McDonald's next. He ordered her 2 Big Macs along with extra fries and a thick chocolate shake. And then it was to an animated movie, the latest Hollywood blockbuster. There were hot dogs and there were popcorn and Pepsis and M&Ms, a fabulous 6-year-old adventure. Finally, she wobbled home with her husband and collapsed into bed. And he leaned over and lovingly asked, well, dear, how'd you like being 6 again? One eye opened. She said, well, actually, I meant my dress size. You know, Bildad misses it by a mile. He comes at Job as if Job needs sermons and condemnation and illustrations from the past and philosophical thought and examples from nature and spiders' webs and roots around rocks and all of this. And Job just says, look, can you help solve the sores I've got all over my body? Or can't you just say you're here to be with me and to sit alongside as I try to survive? But I don't need to put words in Job's mouth. He can speak for himself. And he answered. Now, remember last time we were together? Remember I told you about the cycles in Job? Get that clear in your mind, or you'll be at odds with the book. It'll be a jumble of words and dialogue that doesn't tie together. It's no reason to view it like that. There are three cycles. Three cycles. And in these cycles, there are dialogues. The first cycle, there is first Eliphaz, Job answers him. Bildad, Job answers him. Zophar, Job answers him. That finishes the first cycle. Then there's a second cycle, which is exactly the same rhythm as the first. Same ones speak, Job answers each one. The third cycle, everyone but Zophar speaks. Maybe he's walked away with his hands up saying, I can't get through to him. Job isn't very teachable. I'm not going to waste my wisdom on a man like that. And then there appears finally a younger man named Elihu, E-L-I-H-U, chapter 32. And he continues until finally God comes on the scene. And they all get the evaluation. Sorry counselors are every one of you, which is a great way to put it. And then the men are put in their place. And they, in fact, are Job is to pray for them, and they make things right. But we're not there yet. It's interesting. You know, there are people like this. There are people like this. One man puts it this way. It seems almost incredible that Bildad would reply so callously. There's not only indifference to Job's plight, but an arrogant certainty that Job's children got just what they deserved, and that Job was well on his way to the same fate. The lesson we must learn, I get this, is that there are such people in the world, and that they do their heartless disservice to mankind under the guise of being the special friend of God. Have you noticed that? The harshest letters I've ever received have come from fellow Christians who sign it in Christian love. Or they begin it with, God told me to write you this. And I thought when I read it, I wonder if he's baritone or bass. And then they unload a piece of their mind they couldn't afford to lose in this letter. Eliphaz ventured a word, but I'm telling you, Bildad was downright blunt. He opens with a blast. I just want to add here, no extra charge. Think before you write a letter of criticism. Think. I believe it was Franklin, Benjamin Franklin. I believe it was Franklin who said, write your complaints in dust, your affirmations in marble. Don't record for posterity your complaints, please. If you need to do that, then say them. Say them face to face and say them kindly. Before you do that, put yourself in the shoes of the other person for a considerable period of time. Chances are good you'll never say a word.
11: Some powerful words from Chuck Swindoll. He said, before we speak, before we write, pause long enough to stand in the other person's shoes. Chances are we'll choose silence over words we can never take back. It's a simple standard, but one that could transform every relationship we have. Chuck titled today's message, Continuing the Verbal Fistfight. We'll place a bookmark in this passage because we'll resume our study right here on Tuesday's edition of Insight for Living. Job's so-called friends had plenty of words. They assaulted Job with their judgment. What they didn't have were answers. And the truth is, neither do we. When the world falls apart, when suffering arrives without warning, and silence replaces all the certainty we once had, where do we turn? Well, Chuck wrote a compelling book written for exactly that moment. 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

What happens when the sun, moon, and earth align perfectly? It partially depends on where you are, but if you're in the right place at the right time, you get to experience a total solar eclipse. It's an event known as totality.

0: last Wednesday brought a total solar eclipse for parts of Russia, Greenland, Iceland, and northern Spain. In many other places, the eclipse could be observed technically, but it was only partial. And you'd have to know the partial eclipse was coming to even notice. Isn't that often how it is when God is doing something big outside our line of sight? Today, there are several epicenters of revival happening in places we cannot observe directly, like Iran or much of the global south. But that does not mean the Lord will not bring a spiritual awakening to North America. It's happened before. So let's join our hearts together and pray, Lord, do it again. Welcome to Haven Today. I'm David Wolin, sharing the great story that's all about Jesus. Today we begin a new series. We're calling it Born Again, the Message of the Great Awakening. We're going to be telling one of the most important true stories of history for evangelical Christians today. It's a story that many of us know far too little about. And this week, we'll tell the story by focusing on the message of the person who was on both sides of the Atlantic, the key figure that God used to light the fires of revival. We'll be telling the story of George Whitefield, and in the process, we'll be catching the wider story of what God was doing across the Atlantic. This is one of my favorite topics, not just because it's such a great story, and it is, but it's because it translates so well into the here and now. God has not brought revival only one time in history, but again and again and again, across the centuries, across cultures, across denominations, and across the whole world. And my goal by the end of this series, my hope and prayer is that each listener, hearing what God has done in history, the history of the Western world in which we still live, that this will kindle a desire in our hearts for God to do it again, to bring a new season of repentance and revival across our world. And one of the best ways that we can do that, looking back and remembering what God has done, is to take a look at the story. What was it like in those early days as George Whitefield began to preach?
1: Whitefield is well known for his field preaching, outdoor preaching, and sometimes it is because people are hostile to him and won't let him preach in their churches. But from the beginning, most commonly, it's just because he's attracting these huge crowds in a time when you're, you know, a big church would seat maybe 500 people. And so he's attracting thousands of people. And then it's not too long, especially when he goes to London, that he's attracting crowds that are reported, you know, 10,000, 20,000, 40,000.
0: That's Dr. Thomas Kidd. He's a leading expert. He's a trained historian who is also an evangelical Christian, and his expertise is in this period of history, and he'll join us to help tell the true story of what God did during the Great Awakening. And alongside this, I'm excited to share with you a little bit of a trailer from a film about the Great Awakening. It helps bring this true story to life.
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0: the lightning bolt, George. I am just the lightning rod. 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
0: Arise, O sleeper! Awaken!
3: Yep. I got pretty excited when I heard this film was being made by none other than Sight and Sound. They are famous for what they do on the stage in theatrical productions, but this is truly a movie, not a play caught on film. And it does tell the true story of George Whitefield, and that's with a nuance, because the story is told through the vantage point of another famous man in history, Benjamin Franklin, who was Whitefield's friend, but he remained unconverted and unmoved by the gospel. The combination of Whitefield's clear articulation of biblical truth, how so many responded, and yet seeing how one person's heart could remain cold is convicting, moving, and powerful. This is an amazing film. I'd love to send it to you. It's called A Great Awakening, and we have it here on DVD. 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

0: And with me today is an expert on the subject that we're giving our focus to this week. With me is Dr. Thomas Kidd. He is research professor of church history at Midwestern Baptist Theological Seminary. And Dr. Kidd, welcome to Haven today.
1: Thanks for having me.
0: So this is fascinating to me. I was just reading your bio a few minutes ago, and I knew because I've read some of your books that you're an expert in church history, especially the period of the Great Awakening and early American history. But I didn't know that you got your PhD under George Marsden, who also has written some pretty significant biographies. In fact, I've read his biography on Jonathan Edwards, and you have written extensively about people from that same era. So just give us a little background in terms of where your expertise is and what fascinates you about this period.
1: I did work with Professor Marsden, and that was an amazing experience to be able to go to Notre Dame. And I was actually his main research assistant for the Jonathan Edwards biography. So that was just amazing. I mean, that was so influential for me. And I started working on the Puritans, and then my second book, Project Rule, was really where I got into the Great Awakening itself. I did an overview of the Great Awakening, especially in America. And then in 2014, I did a biography of George Whitefield, who's the most influential evangelist of the First Great Awakening.
0: And that period is where we're going to give our focus. And for anybody that is unfamiliar, soon they'll get acquainted with this. But I think the backdrop is helpful because, if we remember studying this period, maybe in history, we were thinking about the spiritual fervor that seemed to sweep through the colonies. And it wasn't just the colonies. It was happening in England and abroad. So the Lord was doing something even across the Atlantic Ocean. But if we just think about it that way, we're sort of missing the backdrop because that's hardly what it was like before the fires of revival begin to spread, right? So I think that's actually maybe a helpful place to start. Can you describe the world, both of England, where George Whitefield was born and grew up, but also the colonies before the awakening began?
1: Yeah, I think that, Whitefield is a Church of England minister, and so the Church of England is the official national church in England. But because of its state affiliation, it tends to be, somewhat corrupt, and the pastors are on the state payroll, and there's just a lot of problems with it, and it needs to be revive for sure. In the colonies at the time, especially the southern colonies are officially affiliated with the Church of England. And then in New England, it's a little more interesting situation because the New England colonies had been founded by the Puritans, Massachusetts and Connecticut and so forth. But they were founded in the 1630s. And so you fast forward 100 years to the outbreak of the Great Awakening in the 1730s. And there definitely had been spiritual decline in the New England colonies. Whitefield is entering a situation where it's not like they're just pagans or something like that. I mean, these are people who know the Bible. I mean, you have this kind of weird situation where you have a lot of unconverted people, but they had grown up in church and they knew their Bible really well, but they weren't born again. I mean, that's sort of the center of Whitefield's audience is churched, but unconverted people.
0: Okay. So that's the backdrop, and we are painting with pretty broad brushes here. Now let's rewind the clock and let's dig into this story of this particular man, and it's interesting the way that his story develops. His relationships sort of touch on the who's who, really, of the entire Great Awakening. But where did Whitefield begin? What kind of a family and situation was he born into?
1: Yeah, he's in kind of a nominal Anglican Church of England family in England, and difficult family situation. His father died, his mother got remarried, but it became clear in his teens that he had a phenomenal talent for public speaking and for acting. Mm-hmm. It was just a talent that God gave him, but he wasn't converted. And so the theater at that time had kind of a sketchy reputation. You know, it wasn't a reputable kind of career, but, you know, you also had, you know, the Shakespearean tradition of great theater and everything. So he ended up being able to go to Oxford University as a servitor or a servant. And so he would basically do chores for the richer students. But it was a way for him to be able to go. And I think even then he thought he might become a pastor. But like I said before, I mean, the Church of England, to be a vicar or a priest in the Church of England was a social status kind of thing as much as any kind of spiritual commitment. So certainly there was no assumption that people would be converted or, you know, spirit filled to be a minister. And so for him, it was kind of, well, I know I'm really good at public speaking, so maybe I'll be a minister. But the Lord had other plans for him, and he ends up getting converted at Oxford University.
0: So it's kind of like an upward social path for him to escape the world that he'd known and maybe climb the social ladder a bit. And at this point, this is fascinating to me. I love it when we can see this in people's stories, how the Lord doesn't waste your background. You know, he's doing something that you don't know about. And Whitfield, even in a place like the theaters of the 1700s, you know, bawdy as they were, yet he was learning this skill that God was going to harness and do something incredible with. I think that's worthy of note. But at university at Oxford, some relationships begin there. He begins to meet people and the Lord begins to turn his heart and his life.
1: Yeah, he famously gets affiliated with what's called the Holy Club. That's kind of a term of derision towards these people because the non-evangelical students thought they were, you know, weird and too serious about God and everything. But it included John Wesley and Charles Wesley, who are better known as founders of the Methodist Church. It's interesting the timing because the Wesleys were not converted at that time either.
0: Exactly. But, yeah, isn't that fascinating?
1: Yeah, but they were all kind of realizing at the same time that their Anglican faith tended towards moralism and, you know, lots of sort of spiritual rigor, but they knew that there was something missing at the center, that they didn't actually know the Lord.
0: Yes.
1: They thought, well, I'm just going to keep trying harder and harder and somehow, you know, win the Lord's approval or something. So it was a very works-oriented kind of thing. However, the Wesleys and the other, you know, Holy Club or Methodist, you know, club members, they knew enough to introduce Whitfield to some really great spiritual classics and, among other things, taught Whitfield that the most important thing was to be born again. Even though, the Wesleys are sort of mentoring him, Whitfield actually ends up getting converted earlier than the Wesleys do. And that is through all this devotional reading that he does in the Puritans and all this. And so Whitfield at Oxford ends up having this really long, drawn out, dramatic, but in many ways difficult and even troubling kind of conversion experience where he's fasting for months on end and he develops health problems and
0: his health and declines, all this. Right.
1: Yeah. But then he finally realizes, you know, he just can't add anything. I mean, he can't bring anything to the table, and he sort of flings himself on his bed, and he just surrenders his life to the Lord, and so he's converted. And then the Wesleys are going to be converted a couple of years later, most famously when John goes to the Aldersgate meeting in London and says, "My heart was strangely warmed." The Lord is moving in these guys' lives, you know, kind of simultaneously. They're trying to figure things out. None of them have kind of all the answers, but the Lord draws them ultimately to faith all within a few years of each other.
0: So I know some of the Wesley's story. They head off to do missionary work in the southern colonies of the U.S. Unconverted, I believe, at that point. So they have some difficulties, even more so than they expected. But in the meantime, Whitfield, he's finishing up his studies, and at some point he begins to enter into preaching, and there's something a little different about him, isn't there?
1: Yeah. I mean, it's a convergence of, he has this God-given natural talent that he saw even before he was converted. And then the conversion and the anointing of the Holy Spirit, I mean, just turn him into this, you know, phenomenon of a preacher that the Church of England had hardly ever seen before. And so he begins preaching in the mid-1730s, and just naturally, I mean, people are coming from all over to hear him preach, and it's pretty quick that he begins attracting crowds that are bigger than the church where he's preaching. I mean, it's beyond standing room, and so Whitfield is well known for his field preaching, outdoor preaching, and sometimes it is because people are hostile to him and won't let him preach in their churches. But from the beginning, most commonly, it's just because he's attracting these huge crowds in a time when you're, you know, a big church would seat maybe 500 people. And so he's attracting thousands of people. And then it's not too long, especially when he goes to London, that he's attracting crowds that are reported, you know, 10,000, 20,000, 40,000. Yeah. I mean, in one case in London, there's a report at Hyde Park, there's a reported crowd of 80,000 people. And of course, there's no amplification.
0: Yeah. Let's just put this in context, right? So we just finished not too long ago watching the World Cup, you know, packed stadiums of maybe up to 80,000 or less than. Imagine the power goes out in one of those stadiums. That's how many people are there. There's one guy on a stage who speaks at the top of his voice. It sounds impossible, you know, to us that anybody could have heard him, let alone all of them hear him. And that seems to be some of the fascination, certainly later with Benjamin Franklin, that God had gifted him with just this phenomenal, unusual, dare I say, maybe freakish voice that could just be heard for so far.
1: Yeah, I mean, he had to have just been phenomenally loud. I mean, there's just no way around that. He also trained in the theater and knew how to project his voice for dramatic effect. And so he knew those techniques as well. And I think if there were 80,000 people there, they could not all hear him. I mean, you don't want to, oversell this, but there's no doubt that he's assembling crowds, non-military settings that are larger than probably any crowds ever in human history. I mean, so that's part of the drama of this is like, nobody's ever seen settings like this before.
0: Yes, Whitfield was drawing them in a sense because he was kind of a phenomenon, but the Lord was drawing people. I mean, there was a stirring going on and a fire was being lit and people had no idea how far that blaze was going to go. But we'll pick it up tomorrow. And so, Dr. Kidd, thanks so much for being with us and sharing from this true story of how God has worked in history.
1: Thank you, David.
0: This is Haven Today. I'm David Wolin. Dr. Thomas Kidd will be back again with us tomorrow, and we'll begin to get into the moment when Whitfield's ministry takes off. That happened first in England and then in the colonies as the Lord brings revival into a moment in history when it seemed as though the church was dying. But the Lord began to awaken people, and the church was renewed. This is the work the Lord does over and over in history, and I'd love for you to be inspired with this true story through the film A Great Awakening. We have it on DVD here at Haven. It's our way of saying thank you for your gift of ministry support. 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I'm David Wolin. Won't you come back again next time? We'll be keeping it all about Jesus. It's The Great Story here on Haven Today.
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9: This is John MacArthur with another edition of Portraits of Grace. The story is told of a pastor who never ministered to anyone without first checking their financial consideration. The more generous they were with their money, the more generous he was with his interest and time. While we would call that appalling, we can be just as guilty of a more subtle form of favoritism. For example, how would you treat two visitors to your Bible study if you discovered that one was wealthy and the other poor? Your true motives will be revealed in the way you treat that poor person. Giving him anything less than equal honor reveals an evil intent. I pray that you'll allow the Holy Spirit to penetrate and purify your most secret motives and eliminate partiality. This is John MacArthur, looking forward to bringing you more Portraits of Grace.
4: 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Therefore, since we are surrounded by so great a cloud of witnesses, let us also lay aside every weight and sin which clings so closely, and let us run with endurance the race that is set before us. That was from Hebrews chapter 12, verse 1. 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
10: It's Monday, August 17, 2026. I'm Albert Moeller, and this is The Briefing, a daily analysis of news and events from a Christian worldview. The word tragic is the most important word we can think of immediately when we think of the news coming out of London that Jason Arday, recently resigned professor at Cambridge University, had been found dead. It is assumed that he died by suicide. The London police did say that there was no suspicious activity in terms of anyone else's involvement. Now, we talked about Jason Arday just days ago on The Briefing because this was world headline news when a plagiarism scandal turned into a far larger scandal, and Jason Arday eventually was discovered to have indeed plagiarized much of his dissertation, and much of his personal story just began to fall apart. And before long, he had simply facing the reality of an investigation, a reluctant investigation on the part of Cambridge University, he resigned. In his resignation letter, he simply said, as a matter of days ago, quote, "It is with profound sadness that I write to resign with immediate effect from my position at the University of Cambridge and Jesus College." He said, "When I accepted the extraordinary honor of becoming professor of sociology at Cambridge, it was without question the greatest professional privilege of my life. To become the youngest black professor in the university's history was something I could scarcely have imagined as a child growing up with a diagnosis of autism, unable to speak until I was 11 years old." End quote. Okay, now that is the beginning of a fairly long letter, which, by the way, some in the press said was itself somewhat artificial. But nonetheless, it was the very strange way to begin a letter in which some of the facts of his life were actually part of the issue of dispute. And in that very opening statement, by the second paragraph, he said again, "I could scarcely have imagined this development as a child growing up with a diagnosis of autism, unable to speak until I was 11 years old." And as a matter of fact, as the story was repeated over and over again, as is so often the case, Jason Arday's story was discovered to change from place to place, year to year, venue to venue. But in any event, it was Cambridge University that rose to his defense. There's a story behind this, and that story has to do with DEI. It has to do with the corruption of higher education. Oddly enough, it has to do with Cambridge University, because just in terms of elite worldwide universities, this isn't something that you would expect from Cambridge until you look at the story and say, oh yeah, this makes perfect sense. It makes sense now, understanding that it took place at Cambridge and why it took place. The pieces begin to fall together. Now, it's so sad that the pieces are falling together, even as Jason Arday appears to have exited by his own hand. It leaves, by the way, not only his wife, but two young children. And it leaves a lot of people at Cambridge University effectively holding the bag, because the colleagues at Cambridge University, including some high-ranking administrators and many established academics, they put their own reputations on the line by defending Jason Arday and identifying his critics as basically involved in personal assassination, until the entire thing began to fall apart. That's what happens. It's so often what happens. A story like this that sounds just absolutely incredible turns out to be incredible in the sense that it's lacking in credibility. Now, it's almost never the case that all of this falls apart at once. And so even as the story began to unfold, as we are even updated over the weekend about how all of this came about, there were scholars who were beginning to question the academic reputation, the academic product, the academic work, and the personal story behind Jason Arday. But they were often dismissed as operating out of a discriminatory ambition. And for that matter, it's possible they were, just in the sense that you don't know in all cases exactly what the motivation for any kind of issue like this might be. But that doesn't change the facts. It doesn't change the responsibility of Cambridge University. Jason Arday was hired at Cambridge when Cambridge was clearly trying to find a minority professor for this position in education and sociology, the sociology of education, put it all together. That is a field, by the way, that's fairly modern. We're going to be talking about the corruption of sociology in weeks ahead, simply because this is a big exploding story on both sides of the Atlantic, not just about Jason Arday, but about the entire discipline and its ideological corruption. I'm going to argue that Christians should understand there's a deeper problem even before you get to ideological corruption. But nonetheless, Cambridge went about seeking to find someone to fill this chair. That is an established, very respected, very honored academic post in a university such as Cambridge. Let's just remind ourselves of Cambridge University. Cambridge was established in the year 1209. Scholars at Oxford in the year 1096 left Oxford and went to Cambridge to establish something new. That's not all that unusual. Cambridge then became effectively the second of the great ancient universities there in England. It was eventually granted a royal charter in the year 1231 by King Henry II. Now, when you are at Cambridge in this kind of position, when it came to Jason Arday, he was not only affiliated with the university, the professorial chair he filled was a university chair, he was also affiliated with Jesus College. That is one of the historic colleges there at Cambridge. It was established in the year 1496, so we're talking about the end of the 15th century, by the Bishop of Ely. And by the way, some very illustrious graduates of Jesus College at Cambridge, including Thomas Cranmer, one of the most famous figures of the English Reformation, and of course the Archbishop of Canterbury, later a martyr for the gospel and the faith. So there's all this illustrious history, there's all this academic prestige, Oxford, then Cambridge, Cambridge Royal Chartered, Jesus College, it's all a part of a package, but it's also a part of a picture that is particularly now a target for those who have the kind of concerns of DEI. And it is because there are at least two different things going on here. From the left, there is the accusation that Oxford and Cambridge and the other ancient universities, and for that matter, the entirety of the civilization, is built upon prejudice. And that's particularly an accusation that comes in Britain in the form of an accusation about colonialism. And when you're looking at Jason Arday, you are looking at a man who came, his family came from Ghana. But one of the questions that certainly will have to be faced and eventually answered by Cambridge is why Jason Arday was chosen. This is a major report in the New York Times. Listen to this, quote, "The panel, that is the Cambridge University panel looking to fill this professorial chair, quote, selected four finalists, inviting them to Cambridge for 2 days of interviews. Dr. Arday was up against three more senior scholars, including two women of color, according to a person familiar with the hiring process. Dr. Arday's published papers and his thesis had dozens of grammatical errors, along with identical quotes attributed to different people." The article continues, quote, "At Cambridge, the finalists were asked to submit just one piece of research, according to a person familiar with the process. It is not clear which piece he submitted or whether members of the hiring panel reviewed Dr. Arday's speeches and interviews." Now, this is the Times. Listen to this. It's an incredibly strong statement. Quote, "If they had, they would have found elements of his story that stretch belief, like the marathon claim, or were demonstrably false, like his public assertion that he'd been on the British television series 7 Up. Experts said that Cambridge's hiring panel was well-equipped to question Dr. Arday's very public claims about his childhood. Some committee members had published papers about teaching students with learning disabilities and about inclusion in education." The Times actually mentions one particular member of the committee who did academic work in this area, and it's actually incompatible, evidently, with the story of Jason Arday as he told it and as it was expanded over time. There were also open accusations in the academic world that there was academic misrepresentation and personal misrepresentation when it came to Jason Arday. Red flags were clearly raised. Listen to this, quote, "3 months after Dr. Arday's hiring, two British scholars privately wrote to Cambridge alerting administrators to potential plagiarism in one of Dr. Arday's papers." There's more. There were newsletters and other concerns. Cambridge did not act, and as the paper says, nor did Cambridge act months later after journals appended corrections to two of Dr. Arday's papers. Then in September 2025, Times Higher Education sent Cambridge a dossier of more than 60 pages that detailed apparent plagiarism in Dr. Arday's work. Now, we talked about this. The Times Higher Education, THE, is one of the most illustrious of elite newspapers publications about higher education in the world. When the Times Higher Education sends a 60-page dossier officially to one of the world's most respected academic institutions, you would think that that institution would take it seriously. There were others who were involved. As the paper says, a reporter and editor at the publication, Jack Grove, had enlisted experts to review Dr. Arday's thesis. One of them, David Sanders of Purdue University, told the Times that going into the review, he knew nothing about Jason Arday, but when Dr. Sanders sat down to analyze the thesis, he concluded it was extensively plagiarized. But get this, Cambridge, and this is a direct quote, continued to back its star professor telling Mr. Grove that questions about Dr. Arday's thesis would have to be addressed by the school that had awarded his doctorate. They said other research into the research would have to be conducted by others. Listen to this quote. At Cambridge, faculty members and allies hurriedly drafted a letter in anticipation of Mr. Grove's article. The integrity of higher education is at risk if we do not take a stand and speak out against the systematic attempts to erase black scholarship, they said. But there was clearly a lot more to it. Another Cambridge scholar revealed an analysis of the plagiarism in the writings, but it was also the personal story that began to fall apart, including one in which he had run 600 miles in a matter of just a few days, 30 marathons and all the rest. This was the kind of story that just doesn't work. You had children who had been in school with Jason Arday who said he did talk long before 11. And furthermore, he wasn't totally non-communicative. There were just entire sections of Jason Arday's story that didn't add up, but they did make for great theater. It is interesting. You can see some media clips of just fawning interviews with Jason Arday in which you have mainstream media sources basically beg him to tell the story. And it's just taken with no doubt that what he is saying must be true until you think about it. And then the story just doesn't make sense. One of the things is it sounds just too good to be true. And of course, it comes at the intersection of so many different things. One international news source pointed out that this comes at the intersection of racism, colonialism, neurodiversity. You know, that's something that previous generations didn't know about. I'm not saying it's not real. Clearly, there is a reality to it. But it is also being used as an identity marker, as in identity politics. And so it is really interesting. And it's, by the way, the intersection of other things as well. The Guardian, which is a left-wing newspaper there in Britain, has raised a very interesting issue about Jason Arday. It mentions that a part of the tragedy of Jason Arday is that he was a fantasist. And what they mean by that is that he had created a fantasy. He lived in that fantasy. And it's very, very sad that when that fantasy basically fell apart, evidently his entire life fell apart. It is a tragedy. It is so sad that this young man, obviously filled with great promise and clearly incredibly bright, nonetheless just found all of this too much to bear. And when the fantasy fell apart, everything else began to fall apart as well. It is going to fall apart to some extent for Cambridge University. That ancient and respected institution is going to have to answer for what in the world happened, how could it have happened, and why wasn't Cambridge a little more curious, not so much about Jason Arday's personal story, that's a part of all of this. But why weren't they more curious about his academic research? Because after all, this is an academic position. All of that just raises a host of questions. It's a sadder story now, and it's going to get even sadder as all the details begin to unfold. It's very sad for his family, including his wife and two young children. Their pain, the pain of Jason Arday's family, is all too real. It is not a fantasy. Friday was a very important day in another major story as well. This has to do with the murder of insurance executive CEO Brian Thompson in New York in December of the year 2024. Luigi Mangione in a federal courtroom on Friday. So this very same day, Luigi Mangione basically confessed to the murder. And he confessed to the murder in a federal courtroom in great detail. The charges, the first most urgent charges he was facing had to do with stalking. There was more to it, of course, but it was very interesting to know that Luigi Mangione, very coolly, coldly, according to reports, in the courtroom, went on to describe in detail how he had plotted and carried about the murder of Brian Thompson. Some details had not been known before. For instance, the fact that he had posed as a wealthy investor in order to get personal information from the company about where Brian Thompson was likely to be in order to ambush him. He had plotted the murder for some time. He used a 3D printer for at least some of the parts of the gun and also used a silencer. He was found, of course, with all of this, which just goes to indicate that he must have found some great pride in it because he associated himself with the crime. It is a very cold crime. When you talk about murder, here it wasn't a crime of passion. It was a coldly planned, premeditated act of homicide. He plotted it. He carried it out. Now, it's very interesting also to see how this is being reported, because it is being reported in a specific way because of the necessity of the context in this federal courtroom. So Luigi Mangione had to say specific wording in order to effectively enter a guilty plea and to plead guilty to killing Brian Thompson and also to stalking and the other federal charges as well. Speaking to the judge, Mangione said, and the Times says his voice was steady and showing little emotion, he said, quote, "On the morning of December 4, 2024, I shot Mr. Thompson in Manhattan and he died. When I did so, I understood that my actions would place him in fear of death or serious bodily injury. I knew what I was doing was illegal." He had already said that after years of enduring severe back pain from an injury, a broken back, he had been incredibly harmed by and frustrated by the health insurance system. He saw others also, by his definition, suffering from the insurance system. He decided to undertake this action in order to gain public attention to the problems of insurance coverage. The most important moral aspect is the fact that this was a guilty plea to a homicide, a deliberate, planned, carefully carried out homicide. And you'll notice the language that was used. Now, it is not the case that Luigi Mangione had to use these exact words, but he had to use words like these in order effectively to set himself up for what he hopes will be the dismissal of state homicide charges and other charges under the Constitution's guarantee of no double jeopardy. And in New York State, the protections against double jeopardy are particularly strong. However, it still may be the case that the state of New York in the Supreme Court there in Manhattan may be able to move ahead with other criminal charges against Luigi Mangione. It is actually expected that the prosecutor there will find some way to do that. But it was clear on Friday that Luigi Mangione was very carefully, after premeditation, determining with his lawyers exactly what words he would use for maximum legal effect without moral effect. The exact words that Luigi Mangione addressed to the judge on Friday were these. Hear this again. "On the morning of December 4, 2024, I shot Mr. Thompson in Manhattan and he died." You'll notice they didn't say murdered him. "I shot him and he died." The next sentence, "When I did so, I understood that my actions would place him in fear of death or serious bodily injury." That has to do with the federal language in the statute concerning stalking that brought about these first charges, federal charges. But then listen to this sentence, the final sentence of his statement. Quote, "I knew what I was doing was illegal," end quote. Now, if he hadn't said that much, his statement would not have the legal force that it has. I want you to remember that Brian Thompson's widow and members of the family were there in the courtroom when Luigi Mangione made these statements. And remember, there are those out in American popular culture who have tried to make Luigi Mangione into a hero. This is a premeditated murder who shot a husband and a father. And by the way, Brian Thompson's background was not one of wealth and executive positions. He grew up on a farm. He was hardworking. He was a first-generation business executive. And it is just one of those situations in which it's not so much what Luigi Mangione said. That's a legal statement. "I knew it was illegal." What he doesn't accept, what he didn't say, what he never implied in any of his actions or apparently in any of his words, was that what he did was morally wrong. It was immoral. It was the taking of a human life. He said he knew it was illegal. You just look at the totality of all of this and you can understand. Here is what moral evasion looks like. Here is what taking legal responsibility, but taking no moral responsibility, looks like. This is a situation in which it becomes a parable of our culture, just like Jason Arde's A Parable in Britain of a certain toxic aspect in our culture, and then an enduring human story. When it comes to Luigi Mangione and the murder of Brian Thompson, we are looking at another incredibly important, morally significant act, and defining it is a part of moral and cultural sanity. A society that will not look at premeditated murder and say it's not only illegal, but it's wrong, is a society that is losing its moral mind. Now, I'll repeat. That's what the defendant said. That's what now the confessed killer, Luigi Mangione, said. That will not be the final word spoken in the courtroom. This is a federal courtroom, and a federal judge will have the last word. And we can simply hope and pray that when that last word is spoken, it will be not only a statement of legal, but of moral conviction. When you're looking at the murder of a human being, moral conviction is absolutely necessary. When it comes to the murder of a human being, moral responsibility is at the top of the list. It's going to be very, very telling to see how this particular plea is received in the press and in popular opinions. It's going to be very interesting to see how many people say, you know, he said he knew it was illegal, but he didn't say it was wrong. And there in the courtroom was the widow and members of the family. They're two teenage boys who are left behind without a father. You look at the story and you realize, I knew it was illegal, is maybe a start, but it is by no means a finish. There was another big story last week, and this one's really interesting. It's a happy story. At least Christians should see it as a very happy story. Last Wednesday evening, the President of the United States, Donald J. Trump, announced that his press secretary, Caroline Leavitt, would be leaving that post in order to go home to be with her two young children and to take care of them. She said in a statement that she had found after the birth of her daughter, and that was not long ago, she took maternity leave. She came back to the White House, but she found that she was living with a divided heart, divided mind, and she simply said there wasn't enough divided time. And so she has gone home. She will be going home to be with her infant and also with a toddler. And thus, she's making a very powerful statement. She had made a very powerful statement just by holding the job. She was the youngest person ever to hold that job. She's only 28 right now. When she took the job, she was younger than some of the interns historically in that office. She was astoundingly solid in that job. There was no doubt. She knew exactly what she was doing. She was very much like the president she served. They clearly thought in very similar ways, and Caroline Leavitt was in the position where she could basically represent the president as few staff members could. The president spoke of his very clear affection for her and the fact he would be missing her. He said about her decision that going to spend time with her children at home was something, quote, I totally understand and respect, end quote. I just want to point out that's an important thing. President Trump on social media doesn't always say that kind of thing. I think it's important that we recognize that when it came to Caroline Leavitt, who he clearly respects and does not want to be without in the White House press room, he nonetheless said about going home to be with her children, it was a decision, he says, he totally understood and respected. Caroline Leavitt came from a very interesting background. She had actually run for Congress herself. She was busy at a very young age. She had been involved in the administration in the first term. She'd been involved, very clearly involved, in the Trump campaign in the 2024 cycle. And when President Trump entered the White House in 2025, well, Caroline Leavitt became his press secretary. And most Americans clearly get to know the press secretary if they don't know many other members of the administration simply because of the amount of face time and voice time that the press secretary has. That role, by the way, only goes back to about the middle of the 20th century, when the press as we know it really became a very different thing, especially with the arrival of technologies like radio and eventually television, and of course now social media. The Trump White House has actually pioneered in alternative media being welcomed into the press context there in the press room. That press room is where a great deal of world history has been made. Not only does so much power radiate out of the White House itself, but much of it is transmitted through the White House press office. And you'll be surprised if you were to see that space. It is relatively small. It's low ceiling. It is not expansive at all, simply because the White House is pretty cramped in all of its areas in terms of offices, but it is a powerhouse. And it will be remembered that Caroline Leavitt handled the press. And again, her age is simply astounding. She handled the press in a way that few press secretaries ever have or may. It is very clear she's going to be missed in the White House. I just want to come back and say, from a Christian biblical perspective, it's just a wonderful thing that priority was made very clear here. She didn't just say, I want to spend more time at home. She said, I need to spend more time with my children. She spoke of the difficulty of having the time divided, as it were. And by the way, being press secretary in the White House is not a small job that's 9 to 5. It is overwhelming. It is also, I think, I state again, very interesting that President Trump said so publicly that he totally understood and respected her decision. And that's because she really has been very crucial to President Trump in this second term. And there is no doubt that she will be a very hard press secretary precedent to follow. President Trump also went on to say that she will continue to be an advisor and will be involved in White House affairs. And I think the problem for Caroline Leavitt's going to be that her phone may ring just as much at home as it did there in the press office, but she'll have to figure out how to handle that too. When the announcement was made on Wednesday, I wondered what the response would be from the mainstream press, but maybe even the liberal press, and from the political left, and maybe even from some people on the political right who think they are very pro-family. But when it comes to something like this, it turns out they're not so pro-family as they said, or maybe as they even thought themselves to be. But it is interesting that even though there are people who said some rather strong things about Caroline Leavitt, particularly coming from the left, the reality is that it appears that at least publicly, few people are saying, well, that's a stupid priority or that's a matter of professional irresponsibility. No, I think it's very interesting that the rightness of what she said was so clear that even those who oppose the president and oppose Caroline Leavitt couldn't just come right out and say, you know, that's a lousy reason. You know, that tells us something. Creation order shows itself. Moral seriousness shows itself. A mother saying, I need to give more time to being a mother. Well, life is complicated for so many families these days. But that is one of those statements that just said, once the words are put in order and said out loud, once you read them on the page, those are morally significant words, and you just about want to dare anyone to challenge them. My guess is that the political world hasn't heard the last of Caroline Leavitt, but right now she is turning her attention to home. And that's something that listeners to The Briefing should understand needs to be deeply, deeply respected. 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
12: A right to die? 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Canada legalized it a decade ago, and over 100,000 people have ended their own lives. What does God's Word say about this practice? Well, euthanasia is really an attempt to be as gods, just like what Adam and Eve wanted. But we're not God, and we have no right to try to be gods. The Bible makes it clear that taking an innocent life is murder. Euthanasia, under the guise of compassion, it's really murder. Life is precious and a gift from God. Decisions of life and death belong to our all-knowing God, not humans.
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1: He says there is one body, many members, so that the presence of the body of Christ here on this earth is made up of you and me, so that each one of us is a part, a living, vital extension of the life of Jesus Christ on earth. Friend, that makes you and me very, very significant and important and unique in a world that is anti-God and anti-Christ.
2: If you are asked if you belong to the church, it's common to respond with the name of a local fellowship. But the truth you'll hear today on In Touch, the teaching ministry of Dr. Charles Stanley, is that the church, established by Jesus, is far bigger than any single location. Stay with us to begin a series of messages identifying believers as uniquely a people of God.
1: Would you turn to Matthew chapter 16? And today I want to begin a series on the church. And the 16th chapter of Matthew, you'll recall this is where Jesus asked his apostles, "Whom do men say that I am?" And they began to give some answers about some said Elijah, some Jeremiah the prophets. Then he said to them, "But whom say ye that I am?" And in verse 16, we get Simon Peter's answer. And Simon Peter answered and said, "Thou art the Christ, the Son of the living God." And Jesus answered and said unto him, "Blessed are you, Simon Barjona, because flesh and blood did not reveal this to you, but my Father who is in heaven. And I also say to you that you are Peter, and upon this rock I will build my church, and the gates of hell shall not prevail against it." So what I'd like to do in this message is just answer one question, and that is, what is the church? If you looked in a Greek New Testament and saw the word church, the word would be ekklesia, E-K-K-L-E-S-I-A. E-K, which means out of, klesia, called ones. So that the New Testament word for church means those who have been called out of something. You say, well, what have they been called out of? Well, I want you to look at a couple of verses here. First of all, in Colossians chapter 1, if you'll turn there, to verse 13. Because here he tells us what every single believer has been called out of. He says, "For he delivered us from the domain of darkness and transferred us to the kingdom of his beloved Son." So that the church is made up of a group of people whose faith in the Lord Jesus Christ has resulted in their being baptized by the Holy Spirit into the Lord Jesus Christ and his having delivered them out of their previous abode, which was the kingdom of darkness, and God has now placed us into his kingdom, which is the kingdom of light. Therefore, those who make up the church are a peculiar kind of people because they have been called out of something. They are not where they used to be. They are now in a different citizenship. For example, if you'll turn to 1 Peter chapter 2 and notice there in the second chapter how he describes this. He says, beginning in verse 9, "But you are a chosen race, a holy priesthood, a holy nation, a people for God's own possession." That means that every single church member who has been born again, who is a saved person, every single church member is a unique possession of God, and he has chosen to separate you from your previous inhabitants, and now you, he says, you are a part of the kingdom of God. All right, with that in mind, I want you to understand what Almighty God says about the church. And he says it all in four words. Well, the first word that describes the church is the word body, just B-O-D-Y. And I want us to look at two passages of Scripture, back to Colossians chapter 1 for a moment. Verse 18, listen to what he says. Paul is speaking, "He is also the head of the body, comma, the church." And he is the beginning, the firstborn from the dead, so that he himself might come to have place and preeminence in everything. So Paul says that the church is the body of Christ. Now let me explain what that means so you won't just repeat that without understanding. Let's go back to look at the church for a moment. In this particular passage in Matthew, this is the crucial point in Jesus' life when at this point at Caesarea Philippi, he begins for the first time to warn his disciples that he's going to suffer death. So he asked them, "Whom do men say that I am?" They gave their answers, and when Peter gave the first answer, he said, "Thou art the Christ, the Messiah, the Son of the living God." Jesus responded by saying, "You didn't think that up. That was revealed to you by my Father. And thou art Peter, and upon this rock I will build my church." That did not mean that he would build his church upon the person of Peter, but upon that confession that Peter made, that Jesus Christ, the Messiah, is the Son of God. Upon that

But at Pentecost, that is 50 days after the Passover, the Bible says in Acts chapter 2 that the Holy Spirit came upon the 120, the sound of a mighty rushing wind, cloven tongues of fire upon their heads, and they began to speak in tongues, which was, the tongue was not an indistinguishable utterance, but it was a different foreign language, so that the people who were there began to understand from one group of people all of their different languages, and therefore they understood the gospel of Jesus Christ. On that day, in that moment, the church of the Lord Jesus Christ was born. That is the day the church was born. During the Gospels, we still have the Old Testament age. If you look in 1 Corinthians chapter 12, verse 13, "For by one Spirit we were all baptized into one body." Therefore, on the day that the Holy Spirit came upon that group of 120 and those who believed, the Scripture says the Holy Spirit, listen now, baptized once and for all. Not many times, but once and for all, He baptized that group into Christ. Every single person who accepts the Lord Jesus Christ as their personal Savior is, at that moment, baptized, grafted into, made a part of the body of Jesus Christ. So that when we come to this passage to see what he says when he speaks of the body, he says that the church is the body of Christ. Now, when we think about body, what are we thinking about? Look, if you will, in 1 Corinthians chapter 12. He says in verse 12, "For even as the body is one and yet has many members," like your body. The body is one. We have hands, feet, eyes, ears, nose, lips, and so forth. He says, "And all the members of the body, though they are many, are one body, so is Christ. For by one Spirit we were all baptized into one body." And we saw in Colossians chapter 1, verse 18, that that body is Christ. So see what he's saying here. That is that Jesus Christ, remember now, he ascended to the Father. He said to them, "I'll go away, but I will come to you." So that the Holy Spirit's coming was Christ coming back through the Holy Spirit. He says the Holy Spirit would be in them, with them, and upon them. So that the day the Holy Spirit baptized that group, he baptized them into the body of Christ. That is, they became the body of Christ. Now, what do we mean when we say the body of Christ? The body of Christ is this. It is the extension of the life of Christ on earth at this given time. Because Jesus has ascended the Father, he's seated at the Father's right hand. The Bible says in Colossians that Jesus Christ is the head of the church. He's the head and we're the body. When you were saved, you by the power of the Holy Spirit were made a part of the body of Christ, so that we are Jesus Christ, hands and feet and lips and eyes and ears here on this earth. That makes you and me very, very significant and important and unique in a world that is anti-God and anti-Christ. Listen, we are not church members. We are the extension of the life of Christ on this earth because he has chosen to indwell each and every one of us. So first of all, he says we're the body of Christ. Turn, if you will, to Ephesians chapter 2. Here he uses another likeness. He says in Ephesians chapter 2, and you'll also want to turn back to Corinthians chapter, 1 Corinthians chapter 3 in just a moment. But in Ephesians chapter 2, listen to what he says. Not only are we the body of Christ as the church, but he says in this particular chapter, verse 19, "So then you're no longer strangers and aliens, but you're fellow citizens with the saints and of God's household," that is God's building, "having been built upon the foundation of the apostles and prophets, Jesus Christ himself being the chief cornerstone, in whom the whole building being fitted together is growing into a holy temple in the Lord, in whom you also are being built together into a dwelling of God in the Spirit." Now, what he's saying here is this. He says, first of all, we are the body of Christ, the living extension of Christ here on earth. Secondly, he says, we are a building. And that is that you and I are like stones in the temple of God. The temple of God on this earth is the coming together of God's people. And the coming together of God's people, he says, you are that temple. If you are a baptized, born-again church member, you are a unique person who has been called out by God, out of the world, into the life of Jesus Christ, into a new kingdom, into a new citizenship, and God expects something.

0: different from you because you're not what you used to be. Therefore, he says, we are God's unique, baptized, born-again possession. We are the building of God. Your life and my life together is part of the temple of God here on earth. The body speaks of the extension of the life of Jesus Christ in heaven here on earth. The temple of God speaks of the presence of Almighty God in this world. So when people criticize the church and knock the church, and oh, those Christians this and those Christians that, remember this, my friend, they are doing nothing but attacking the person of Jesus Christ because he's living within you and me. They are violating and they are attacking the temple of God, which is made up of God's baptized believers. So he says, first of all, we're the body of Christ, the extension of Christ on earth. We're the building of Christ. We are the temple of the living God here on earth. And therefore, defile not that temple. He says in chapter 6 that we individually are temples of the Holy Spirit. Together, all together, we're the temple of Almighty God indwelt by the Holy Spirit. The third thing he says in John chapter 15, look there if you will. He says the church is the branches. Now look at this if you will. Chapter 15, verse 1, Jesus says, I am the true vine, and my Father is the vineyard keeper or the husbandman. Every branch in me that does not bear fruit, he takes away, and every branch that bears fruit, he prunes it that it may bring forth more fruit. So he talks about that. Verse 5, look, Jesus said, I am the vine. Ye, that is believers, are the branches. He who abides in me and I in him, the same brings forth much fruit. Apart from me, ye can do nothing. Now watch this. When you and I received the Lord Jesus Christ as our Savior, the Bible says the Holy Spirit did what? He baptized us, or in the form here of vine and branch, he grafted us into the vine so that you and I have become a part of Jesus Christ. So you see, each time he's speaking of Christ in us and us in Christ, he says we are a part of the body of Christ. Here he says we are a part of the vine. We are the branch. Now listen. A branch disconnected to the vine has no life. It is the sap that runs in the vine that runs in the branch that produces the fruit. So if the body of Christ, if the church is to produce fruit, if we're to be profitable for God, if there's to be anything that glorifies God, the branch must be grafted into that vine so that the sap that runs in the vine runs in the branch, and the fruit out here is the overflow of the sap that runs in the vine. So that it is the life in the vine that runs in the branch that produces the fruit. Therefore, in the body of Christ, it is the Holy Spirit of the living God living in and through you and me, producing the fruit of the Spirit, and therefore causing the church of the Lord Jesus Christ to progress. Now, when you separate that branch from the vine, he says, apart from me, ye can do nothing. He says, I am the vine, ye are the branches. If a church attempts to carry on its own work, apart from the Lord Jesus Christ, apart from depending upon him, he says you're going to fail. Apart from me, you can do nothing. You can name the name of Jesus Christ, but if you've never been born again, and if you're part of a church where the gospel is not being preached, nobody cares whether you're saved or not, nobody is uplifting the Jesus Christ, nobody talks about his blood, nobody talks about his lordship, that church can't produce because it is not a part of the vine. There has to be the living life of Jesus Christ permeating, saturating, filling, and overflowing in the life of those people. Because you see, each time he speaks of the intimacy of our relationship, now listen, we are the stones of the temple of God. We're the branches living in the vine, and he intends to produce through you and me his very life. So that the church is the life of Christ here on earth, functioning and coordinating together in a sense of interdependence with each other in order that Jesus Christ might be glorified right before the ungodly and unbelievers, that they can know that Jesus Christ has risen from the dead, that he's alive, and that he's God. Then somebody tell me, does it make any difference whether you belong to the church or not? I've never seen a soul winner who did not belong to some local body. I never met anybody who was doing anything worthwhile for God who had not linked themselves up with some local body somewhere in some way. Friend, the name isn't the issue. It is, who is my Lord? That is the issue. There's one other word that he describes the church when he calls the church the bride. Look, if you will, in 2 Corinthians chapter 11 here. 2 Corinthians chapter 11. And notice what he says. Paul says the church is like the bride of Christ. Verse 1, I wish that you would bear with me a little foolishness, he says here, but indeed you're bearing with me, for I am jealous for you with a godly jealousy, for I betrothed you. That is, I've gotten you engaged, and a betrothal was as equal to our marriage today as far as how binding it was. I have betrothed you to one husband, that to Christ I may present you a pure virgin. So that the church is likened unto the bride. The church is the bride of Christ. If you'll turn to Revelation chapter 21 and verse 9. And notice here what he says. And one of the seven angels who had the seven bowls full of the seven last plagues came and spoke with me, saying, come here, I shall show you the bride, the wife of the Lamb. All right, Ephesians chapter 5, the most beautiful one that describes it all. Here's where Paul describes the church as the bride. Look, if you will, in verse 22. Wives, be subject to your own husbands as to the Lord, for the husband is the head of the wife as Christ is the head of the church. He himself being the Savior of the body, but as the church is subject to Christ, so also the wives ought to be subject to their own husbands. Husbands, love your wives like Christ loved the church. Gave himself for her, now watch, that he might sanctify her, having cleansed her by the washing of water with the word, that he may present to himself the church in all of her glory, having no spot or wrinkle or any such thing, but that she should be holy and blameless. He says the body of Christ is the bride of Christ. That when he comes as the bridegroom and raptures us out, he says that's like the bridegroom coming for the bride. And he says that he wants to present this body holy, sanctified, without spot, cleansed, without blemish, without wrinkle, holy before the Lord. You know what that means? Think about that. He says, first of all, you're the body, the extension of the life of Christ. Secondly, he says you're the building. You're the temple. You're a stone in the temple of God, worshiping him. You're the branch in the vine, and it is from the branch that the grapes come, and the fruit is born. We are fruit bearers, bearers of the fruit of Christ within us. He says you're the bride of Christ. Why? Here we speak of the sacrificial love that he has for his church, that Jesus Christ so loved the church, he gave himself for it as a husband should love his wife and give himself for her. So what we see in the last part here is the sacrificial love that Jesus Christ has expressed toward you and me, having made us a part of the body of Christ. Now, if to be a church member, that is a born again, having been called out of a life of darkness and sin into a life of righteousness with him, Christ Jesus indwelling you, and you've become a part of some local body. Friend, you aren't just a church member. You are God's unique possession, indwelt by Almighty God himself. And he says, when the Holy Spirit came into your life, Ephesians chapter 1, he sealed you as his body, as his temple, as his branch, and as his bride forever and ever and ever and ever. We are the sealed children of God. That is the church according to the word of God. There's only one way to get into the church. You can join some organizations, but there's only one way to get into God's church. That is by faith and repentance of your sin, acknowledging Jesus Christ as Savior and Lord of your life. The moment you're willing to do that, then you become a part of the body of Christ, a local body where God leads you to join, and let God build up your life from the moment you're saved and you give your life to him. And if you've never trusted him as your Savior, I want to encourage you, plead with you, beg of you, my friend, give your life to Jesus Christ. Become a part of a local autonomous body of people who love Jesus Christ, who are growing in him, who are being built up, whose family has been sealed together by the word of God, and let him fulfill his perfect purpose and will for your life. And you can only do that by being willing to surrender your life to him, trusting him as your Savior and your Lord.
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0: You know what kind of church this book talks about? The church at Philippi, the church at Rome, the church at Thessalonica, the church at Berea, the church at Iconium, Lystra. It speaks about local bodies of fellowships that came together to worship the Lord God Almighty. Now, true there is, when you put all of us together, out of the big cities, regardless of what nation we come from, when you put all of us together, that is the great body of Christ. But I want to tell you, it's not invisible. There's nothing invisible about it. So the belonging to a church body, it does make a difference. It makes all the difference in the world. And Almighty God would not have taken so much time in His Word to describe in so many ways what the church is if He did not intend for every single baptized believer to be linked up with a local body of believers somewhere where their spiritual gifts could be exercised and the whole body of Christ profit as a result of it.
1: You can learn more about the church and why being a part of a fellowship of believers is important when you visit us at intouch.org. How are you challenged to live for God by what you just heard today? We'd love to hear about that. Coming up on In Touch, with so many fellowships, it's hard to know who's in charge of the church. Get the answer to that question in part two of our series on In Touch, the teaching ministry of Dr. Charles Stanley. This program is a presentation of In Touch Ministries, Atlanta, Georgia, and remains on this station through the grace of God and your faithful prayers and gifts.
4: Every once in a while, the monotony of driving the interstate is broken by some interesting signs. Yeah, sometimes I'll see one and my mind will get going and it will process what I saw and I'll think about it for several minutes. I remember one in particular. There was this big old truck speeding down the interstate, and it had in bold letters this sign, Guaranteed Destruction of Confidential Files and Records. Come on, they'll get you going. What? There was also a phone number. No, I didn't write it down. I didn't actually have a need for their services. But there was a number to call if you wanted all your confidential things destroyed. So I thought about who might want a service like that. I brainstormed some intriguing reasons and some intriguing people who might want to call that number. Guaranteed Destruction. Actually, there's another sign that interests us even more. I'm Ron Hutchcraft. I want to have a word with you today about guaranteed disclosure. Now, our word for today from the Word of God comes from 1 Corinthians chapter 4. I'll begin reading at verse 4. Paul says, My conscience is clear. But that does not make me innocent. No, it is the Lord who judges me, he says. Therefore, judge nothing before the appointed time. Wait till the Lord comes. He will bring to light what is hidden in darkness, and he will expose the motives of men's hearts. And at the same time, each will receive his praise from God. Now, this phrase that brings to light the hidden things and exposing the motives of men's hearts is the original Greek thought of turning something inside out, opening all the closets. showing what no one else has seen before. In other words, God's going to expose every secret. Now, there might be some who think they've destroyed all the evidence. The fellow driving that truck, he had that sign that said, "We'll destroy your confidential files and records." Did you know that no matter who destroys them on earth, God still has his copy? Yeah, he knows every detail of every one of your financial dealings, every financial transaction, every business transaction. He knows the letters you've written that you want no one else to see. He knows your motives, your websites. He's recorded every idle word, every angry word, every dirty word. We think we got away with it because, hey, no one else knew. Well, if God knows, you're caught, and he does. And so will everyone else one day. That's why the Apostle John says, walk in the light as he is in the light. It's so freeing to be able to live saying, I've got nothing to hide. Live without sinful secrets. You don't have to worry then if the closets come open. There's nothing there to hide. Live lives that are relaxed and confident because you've got no fear of discovery. You don't have to keep looking over your shoulder. When you're living within the limits, you don't have to keep looking in the rearview mirror to see if the law enforcement is coming over the hill. Again, some of the most liberating words in the world. Look in the mirror. Nothing to hide. Isn't that awesome? God's sign says, guaranteed disclosure of confidential files and records. So live the kind of life that isn't afraid of everybody knowing, because they will.
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2: Why marriage at all? That's a question we'd not have asked even a few decades ago. But in our modern era, the idea of marriage has become a matter of personal preference instead of what it actually is, a creation ordinance instituted by God. Welcome to Renewing Your Mind on this Monday. I'm your host, Dave Theriault. This week, we'll be hearing messages from Dr. R.C. Sproul's series, The Intimate Marriage. Defining marriage biblically is so critical for Christians today. So stay with me through the close to find out how you can have lifetime access to this entire series. But for now, here's Dr. Sproul explaining what marriage is and why God created it.
3: Just last week, I went to a wedding, and it was one of the most interesting weddings I've ever attended. There were over 500 people there. The bride was gorgeous. But the thing that grabbed my attention at this particular wedding ceremony was the creativity of the wedding ceremony. The wedding lasted over an hour, and the bride and the groom had brainstormed together with the pastor in order to insert new and different and exciting elements into the wedding service. And I enjoyed those. But right in the middle of the ceremony, they inserted portions of the traditional classic wedding ceremony. And I noticed that when I began to hear the words from that traditional ceremony, that my attention perked up and I was moved. And I thought to myself, there's just no way to improve on this. This is so beautiful. Those words are so meaningful. Why can't we just stay with the traditional service? And then I thought, well, I'm probably just old-fashioned, one of these fuddy-duddy ministers and so on. And I thought, maybe the reason I like that traditional service so much is because I've heard it so many times. Most people only really hear it once when they get married, or when they're participating in somebody else's wedding. But when you're a clergyman, you have the benefit of doing it over and over and over again so that the words now become sharp in their definition. And as I thought of that traditional wedding ceremony, I realized that a great deal of thought and care had been filled in each word. And so we have a tradition that has developed in this wedding service. I think most of us have seen the movie or the Broadway play, Fiddler on the Roof. How many of you have seen that? Okay. I particularly like the movie version of it, where we have the story of that venerable Russian Jewish patriarch, Reptevia. His whole life revolves around his daughters. Oh, how he loves his daughters. And he looks forward to their future. He plans for their future, and he gets involved with the matchmaker in the village who is supposed to establish mates and the match for his daughters. But suddenly, the girls, one at a time, come to their father. And they say, Papa, but we don't love that man that the matchmaker has chosen. I love the tailor, or I love the butcher, or whatever. And these girls begin to pull at the heartstrings of their father one by one. And they say, Papa, please let me marry the man that I love. And poor Reptevia, he's torn apart by this. Because on the one hand, he wants to make his daughters happy. But on the other hand, is on the one hand, and on the other hand, he wants to maintain his allegiance to the traditions. And so when he struggles with his daughters, saying, no, you can't marry the tailor or whoever, the daughter says, well, why not? And he said, it's the tradition.
4: And he thought that was explanation enough. You can't do it. It's the tradition.
3: But then they asked the next question.
1: But Papa, why is it the tradition?
3: And Rep Tevye scratches his head and he says, why is it the tradition? It's the tradition. That's all. That's what my father did. That's what my grandfather did. That's what his father before him did. It's the tradition.
1: But he couldn't give a reason for the establishing of the tradition in the first place. And there was the crisis. They had a tradition that was hanging in midair. It was precarious. What was the title of the movie?
3: Fiddler on the Roof. What in the world did a fiddler on the roof have to do with this story of this old man and his daughters who wanted to get married? Remember at the opening scene in the movie, as the soundtrack gets moving and we see this little man dancing and playing his fiddle on a steeply pitched roof. That's the symbol for the entire movie. The message is contained right in that. Because here is a man dancing and fiddling on a steeply pitched roof in a position that is highly precarious. At any second, we expect that fiddler to slip and to slide down the roof and crash into the ground. And the whole point of that image is this, that a tradition that is not understood, a tradition that is empty of its roots, is as precarious as a man trying to dance and fiddle on a roof like that. Sooner or later, it will fall and it will be destroyed. Now, the Christian has to ask this question, why do we have a traditional order for marriage? Why do we have marriage at all? One of the things I like about the traditional wedding ceremony is that in the wedding ceremony, words are mentioned that explain to us why there is such a thing as marriage. We're told in that wedding ceremony that marriage is ordained and instituted by God. That is to say that marriage is not something that just springs up arbitrarily out of social conventions or human taboos. Marriage is not invented by men. Marriage is ordained and instituted by God. Let's take a moment and look back at the origins of marriage. We go to the earliest chapters of the Old Testament, to the opening chapters of the book of Genesis. In the first chapter of Genesis, of course, we read the creation account, the narrative by which God creates the world, and he does it in stages. First, he cries out, let there be light, and then he divides the light from the darkness, and then the next day, he may divide the dry land from the seas and the oceans, and then he begins to fill the earth with vegetation, with flowers and trees and so on, and then he adorns his creation even further by making beasts of the field and birds of the air and fish that swim in the sea. But then as we go through that narrative, we see that the creation story reaches its crescendo with the crowning act of creation, where God scoops down into that earth and grabs a piece of clay and he begins to shape it and form it and mold it. And then he breathes into it his own breath. And we read that man becomes a living soul. Now, we also notice something going on here, that at every stage of God's work of creation, God utters a benediction. Now, we're all familiar with this word, benediction. We hear it every Sunday morning in church. It's the end of the service, and some of us can't wait for that to happen, see that minister raise his hand and say, Lord, bless you and keep you. Now we go home and eat or do whatever, particularly if the sermon was boring. So the benediction to us means the end of the service. But what's going on in the benediction is
1: as we see in the word, the root here, bene, means well or good. And diction, we know what it means to have good diction or poor diction. It has to do with speaking. So that a benediction is a good word where someone wishes you well. And so we see God's benediction being pronounced over each stage of his creation. As he creates the seas and the mountains, he looks at what he's made and he says, that's good. And as he makes the animals and considers them, he looks at that part of his creation and he says, that's good. So that we see this benediction being repeated throughout chapter 1 and into chapter 2 of Genesis. But suddenly something ominous comes into this story of creation in the middle of chapter 2. There's a very subtle mood shift. For the first time in the history of the universe, God notices something that provokes from his mouth not a benediction, but what we call a malediction. A malediction means speaking evil. A curse, for example, would be a malediction, a statement of judgment. Think for a moment and ask yourselves, what is the thing that provoked the first malediction from the mouth of God? What was the very first thing that God saw in his creation about which he said, that's not good? We find it in the 18th verse of the second chapter of Genesis, where God looks down at his creation. He sees man, he sees the animals, and he says, it is not good that man should be alone. His first malediction is directed against the situation of human loneliness. And so we ask, why marriage? God provides an answer to human loneliness. I remember the Danish philosopher Søren Kierkegaard, who wrote frequently about the pain of human experience. And Kierkegaard said that there's a time for solitude. There's a time when each person needs to get alone, to be by himself, to collect and gather his thoughts, to reflect, to meditate. We remember how Jesus himself from time to time found it necessary to withdraw from the multitudes and the groups and just get away by himself. And so solitude is something we need, but we don't want it in large doses. At the same time as we need those moments where we have our own space and we can be by ourselves and think, still the worst punishment that we can conceive of giving people who are incarcerated, apart from physical torture and so on, is to consign them to solitary confinement, cutting them off from all human fellowship and the warmth of companionship with another person. And I think it's also true, as we see in creation, that God creates man and woman as sexual creatures. Male and female created he them, so that there was a certain attraction between the male and the female, a certain complementing of each own individual humanity found in a relationship of intimacy between two people. A man and a woman. And so there in the garden, God, as a special act of creation, makes the woman. She's not an afterthought. She's not inferior in dignity to her husband. In fact, there's something special about the creation of woman. When God sees that it's not good for man to be alone, God brings all of the animals and parades them past Adam. And Adam is looking for a helpmate. Adam is looking for a partner. And he sees the kangaroo hopping by and he says, it's not what I had in mind, right? And then God brings this beautifully well-groomed German shepherd. And Adam looked at that and he said, wow. He said, that is a magnificent animal. I can see how that dog could bring my slippers to me in the morning. And on a cold night, I could snuggle up against him. We would call it a one-dog night. And if it's really cold, I could have a couple more, a three-dog night. He said, but it's still just not quite what I was looking at. So then God brings this Palomino pony riding down the street, and Adam says, now that's interesting. I can ride on that one, save me a lot of labor. It can pull my plow, get me from one town to the next. That would be a tremendous labor-saving device. But God, it's, I don't want to be picky, but it's still not what I had in mind. And so God said, all right, you don't like anything here. I'm going to put you to sleep. And God puts him to sleep. And while Adam is experiencing the first anesthetic, okay, he has open chest thoracic surgery. And God takes from his side a rib and he fashions that and creates a woman. And then Adam awakens, and he looks at this special act of creation. And I don't know what his exact words are, but I think they went something like, he saw her, and he said, whoo, whoo, whoo. He said, whoa, whoo, man. And that's where the name came from. That's apocryphal. I'm making that up, folks. But I think he was beside himself when he saw that first woman and he said, that's it. That's now bone of my bones, flesh of my flesh. And God said, and the man shall leave his father and his mother, and he shall cleave to his wife. God ordained marriage, not as punishment, not as ball and chain bondage, but for human fulfillment, for intimacy, to have the finest expression of what it means to be a human being in this world. Now, I notice that when young people come to me and they want to write their own wedding ceremonies, and I appreciate the spirit behind them when I ask, why do you want to write your own ceremony? They'll say, because I want my marriage to mean something. I don't want it to be an empty tradition. I don't want to just say meaningless words and sign a piece of paper and have that be that. And so I say, fine, that's a great spirit. Go ahead, try your hand at it. Be creative. Write the wedding ceremony. But the only proviso I give is that it must be an authentic ceremony. All of the elements of real marriage have to be there or I can't perform the ceremony. And I've seen wonderful wedding ceremonies written by young people. They come back with all kinds of creative things. But you know, there's one thing I have never seen in a homemade wedding ceremony. I've seen them say, everyone acknowledged that marriage is instituted and ordained by God. But I've yet to have a couple express that marriage is regulated by God's commandments, which of course is an integral part of the traditional ceremony, where we acknowledge that not only does God create marriage and give marriage to us as a gift, but when he gives it to us for our well-being, he does not abandon thereby his sovereign authority over marriage. God regulates marriage. And he institutes it in a certain format. The first thing we have to understand about this regulation is that God creates marriage in the form of a covenant. Well, dear friends, the whole idea of a covenant is rooted very, very deeply in biblical Christianity. In fact, we even divide the Bible, don't we, between the Old Covenant and the New Covenant. Our redemption is based on the concept of a covenant. Well, what is a covenant? A covenant is simply an agreement, a contract between two or more persons. And at the heart of a covenant is a promise. On biblical terms, every covenant had stipulations. It had provisions, rules, if you will, that had to be kept for the covenant to stay intact. And there's something else I wanted to note in terms of biblical covenants. In the Bible, there was no such thing as a private covenant. A covenant was something that was undertaken in the presence of witnesses. How many times have you heard young people say, why do I have to go through a marriage ceremony? Say a few words, sign a piece of paper. What difference does it make? Why can't I just have an agreement with my girlfriend? Well, friends, it's one thing for a man to whisper into the ears of a woman in the back seat of an automobile where nobody hears it, where nobody is going to call him into account for what he has promised, and to stand up in a church or in city hall, where in front of your parents, in front of your friends, in front of the civil authorities, and in front of the ecclesiastical authorities, in front of every authority structure in your life, you stand there and publicly, before God and these witnesses, make a promise. You take vows, sacred vows, holy vows, and you make a commitment that if you don't take it seriously, maybe your parents will take it seriously, or your friends. I once was involved in counseling a divorce case that involved a triangle, and I was pleading with this woman who was involved in this triangle to break this relationship and return to her husband. And she says to me, hey, who am I hurting? I want to be happy. This is just between my husband and me and my lover. The church doesn't need to be involved with it. And I showed her my appointment book, and she couldn't believe it, that I had spoken to and made appointments with 28 people who were directly affected by this relationship. I had to meet with both parents, both sets of parents, the children, the next door neighbor, the friends, uncles and aunts, employers who were all upset about the sea of devastation that was going on with one broken marriage. And in those cases, this woman's friends cared enough about her, her church cared enough about her to get involved. But she wanted it to be a private matter. But covenants aren't private. And we need to understand that there's a big difference between whispering something privately and signing a piece of paper and doing it formally in ceremony at a significant moment and a significant occasion where we mark that moment and we make that sacred vow. Then you see, we have a covenant. I say that marriage is the most precious of all human institutions we have. It's also the most dangerous. It's dangerous because it's into our marriage that we pour our greatest and deepest feelings of expectations. That's where our emotions are on the line. That's where we can achieve the greatest happiness. But it's also where we can achieve the greatest disappointments, the most frustration, and the most pain. That's why if I am going to enter into a relationship where there's that much at stake,
3: I need something more than a superficial, hey, yeah, I'm committed. Yeah, I love you. Stick with me, honey. You know, something has been lost about the sacred and holy character of the vow and of the covenant that is regulated by God's commandments. It's for our happiness, but it's also for His glory.
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2: Hi, I'm Johnny Erickson Tata. Bart and Nancy have a son with significant disabilities, and for a time they felt overwhelmed and isolated. Often, they were not included in social invitations. They just felt so alone. But when Bart and Nancy attended their first Johnny and Friends family retreat, everything changed. Nancy said, "We have finally found a community of families who are going through the same thing and experiencing the same feelings." The best part is, Nancy and Bart stay connected with those same families throughout the rest of the year, and they always sign up the following summer for the next retreat. Philemon chapter 1 says that Christian love gives great joy and encouragement. So, hey, I invite you to give Christian love like that. Serve with us at a family retreat next summer. For all the details, just go to our family retreat page at johnnyandfriends.org. And one day you just might meet Bart and Nancy.

0: Well, hi, I'm Dr. Danny Huerta, and when a teen is struggling with anxiety, the stress often brings sleepless nights and being pulled apart as parents. 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
3: You want to make your home a really welcome place for your kids to have their friends over. And then you get to see what they're like and be the carpooling mom or dad, you know, where you're driving them places and they're going to forget you're there. And they have all these conversations going on. My wife was great with that. And she learned a lot.
2: That's Tim Shoemaker. And he and his son, Mark, join us today on Focus on the Family with Jim Daly. Thanks for being here. I'm John Fuller.
4: You know, John, it is a great opportunity to find a way to communicate truth to your teens on some of those big conversations that you need to have. But today we want to discuss how to get your frame of mind in a place to identify when that opportunity comes, not just on that big talk. We always refer to it as the big talk, but all the other talks that need to be brought up about spiritual development and loving the Lord and how to treat people and all the sacred things that we want to communicate.
2: Mm-hmm. Yeah, we have to be ready, as you said, and we have two great guests to help us understand how to have those conversations. Tim Shoemaker is an author, speaker, and writing coach, and he and his wife, Cheryl, have three adult sons, three daughters-in-law, and 12 grandchildren. One of his sons, Mark, joins us today, and Mark is a campus pastor at the Bridge Community Church in Illinois. And together, this father-son duo has written a book called What to Say and How to Say It to Your Teen, A Parent's Guide to 30 Tricky Conversations. And we'll encourage you to get a copy of that book.
4: Tim and Mark, it's great to have you on Focus on the Family.
5: It's great to be here.
4: Yeah,
3: definitely.
4: It's fun. This is a great. I love these conversations because I think partly I'm eager to hear about it. I had that posture when my boys were younger. I wanted to know, yeah, how are other people communicating with their children? What can I learn from it? So that's the spirit in which we're providing this discussion today. So when you look at 30 tricky conversations, is the one I just described the number one conversation? Or what would you say is the number one or two conversations when you look at tricky conversations?
3: That's probably not even one that we'd make the book as far as some of the things we have to talk about. There's cultural issues. There's those spiritual issues. There's spiritual life. We want to talk to them about the whole aspect of dating, especially if they're teens.
4: That's,
3: you know,
4: a big one.
3: You know, what does it look like? Why do we date? You know, when are you ready to date? Yeah. So many different things like that. Their personal habits, their emotions, their anxiety. So many kids are wrestling with that. Some of these things our kids are going to hide from us. They're going to mask it, but they're thinking about it. We need to talk about it.
4: Yeah. Let me ask you this. I mean, we're getting into deep waters already. If a parent listening or watching doesn't have that relationship with their teenager, what are one or two things they can do to turn that ship toward a relationship of trust for that young teen?
3: If they don't have it, and I'd love to hear Mark's thoughts on that, but to me, if they don't have that, I'd be honest about it. I wouldn't just gloss over it. Like that isn't a thing, and all of a sudden try to be this great friend, and I'm there.
4: Yeah, you can't
3: and I'm
4: be
3: listening.
4: Just a friend.
3: Yeah, so I think I'd fess up. I'd have that conversation, say, you know what? I feel like I haven't been there for these things, and I want to do better. Mm. And maybe I would even ask that teen for some ideas. I would certainly want to talk to some other, maybe some parents. In my case, I'd talk to my wife. Because she's going to have insight, say, hey, you know, if I've been missing it. And then another quick thing, Jim, is we have so many distractions, right?
4: Mm-hmm.
3: Maybe I've got a habit with my phone. I've got to put that away.
4: Make time to build the relationship with your son or daughter. Let me ask you this. When a teen breaks that trust, you know, the whole bond is built on trust. Hopefully you as a parent are doing all the right things. But, you know, there may come a time when that teen breaks your trust as a parent. They borrowed the car. something happened, they didn't tell you about it. I mean, it can be all sorts of situations again, or they went to the party that you told them not to go to, whatever that might be. What do we do as a parent in that situation to continue to build relationship, but also have the boundaries? Back to your, it's not being just a friend.
5: Yeah. Mm-hmm.
4: What do you do, Tim?
3: Reminds me of a time I'd messed up. I was 17. And
4: have you heard the story, Mark?
5: I've only heard the story, but I actually don't know what's like in it or behind it.
3: So I had messed up. It was like the worst mess up of my life to that point. And, you know, I had thought I can get away with it. You know, I'd underestimated the conviction of the Holy Spirit, right? And so then I confessed. I talked to my mom. And then, of course, there was going to be a talk with my dad. But the way my dad handled it was so good. I saw he was disappointed. He didn't yell. He didn't lose it. But I remember him, we sat around the kitchen table. My siblings were downstairs, you know, and he said, you know what? I don't know if I should hit you or what, Tim. Mm. And in my mind, I'm thinking, hit me, hit me. I would feel better, wow. You know, because I felt so guilty. I hurt him. I saw the disappointment. That to me was the worst thing. I disappointed my dad.

0: Well, when you take a dive, you generally have a goal. Maybe you're over a reef. You want to see fish. You want to see shark. Maybe you want to see a wreck. There's always something you really want to do. And that can become the primary reason for your dive, but you've got to change that. Your primary goal on every dive has got to be to come back safely, you and your buddy. And so anything else is secondary. So when I'm down there, and maybe my judgment isn't as good, I don't want my first goal to be to find that shark or to find that whatever, because I might make a bad judgment. But if my first priority is to come back safely, me and my buddy, that changes. I might not see what I was hoping to see on this dive, but I'm going to come back safe. Primary goal hit. Same thing with a conversation with our kids. Primary goal. You want to come back from this conversation, these tricky conversations, safe, you and your team. You know, you don't want to be burning bridges. You don't want to be taking shots at them. You don't want to bully them. You don't want to hurt the relationship you want to build in.
1: Mark, and I love that analogy, actually. I'm not a diver, but I can grab the concepts. Yeah. Mark, in those moments when parents have to have that tough conversation about something, a behavioral issue, an incident, whatever it might be, you can't let it go, shouldn't let it go, and need to use it as a teaching point. How do you – now you have kids too, right?
2: Yeah.
1: All under 12, so you're right around the corner.
2: Yep. I'm starting to get into this a little bit more.
1: So no, it's really good. And you're speaking to us from that perspective, both as the son growing up under Tim and then the father who's about to enter the teen years with your kids being 12 and under. But in that context, how do you think a parent needs to frame it for themselves as they go into those – tough conversations because it's so easy to come out with conflict. And that then becomes the beginning, potentially, the beginning of trouble in the relationship that could be end in rebellion over, you know, 3-4 years. How would you coach a parent to prepare themselves for that? Not just for conflict, but for positive conversation.
2: I think some of it is the mindset going into it that this isn't about winning an argument or being smarter in that moment. And so it's kind of just come to my side and I'll show it by just proving that I'm right in that moment. And so I think going into it with the objective, like he's saying, of coming back, both of you together, but also what do I want them to really get? Where do I want their heart to be at the end of this? Knowing that this one talk doesn't have to be the full talk. I don't have to move them the entire way in this conversation, exactly to where I am right now. But this is a process. And so I think approaching with that mindset, making sure you're praying about it before you go into it, giving yourself time to prep, I think is huge. And really thinking through it, praying through it, talking to other people.
1: Well, what are my goals? What do I want to achieve in this discussion?
2: Yeah, where do I want the heart to be in it? Yeah.
1: It's hard to do because emotionally you're probably amped up because you're upset.
2: Yeah.
1: But man, the better way, think of the Lord talking to people that were antagonistic to him. He is the Son of God, and they're accusing him of being of the devil and other things. Think of the patience he needed to deal with these people. I mean, you have no clue what you're talking about. And, you know, but he never really expressed it that way. You know, he would ask questions. Let me ask you this. I mean, in that moment, a parent can sound like a bully, you know, trying to win the argument, but lose the battle overall. What are some common phrases or habits we shouldn't employ in that moment? Just teach us what the don'ts are, and then we'll go to the do's.
0: Anything that we would do that would exasperate them, you know, pushing their buttons, hitting them with a, you always do this or you never do that.
1: That's an easy one.
0: Yeah, real easy for us to do. I think a real don't that we have to be careful of is interrupting. It's already thinking we know their motives behind whatever it was that they did. And so we assign that motive to them and we've already got them figured out. Hey, only God knows the heart. You might make a guess, but that exasperates our kids. If they think that, you know, the jury is already fixed or whatever and that. So these are things that we want to be careful. They're conversation killers.
1: Yeah.
0: And that is a form of bullying.
1: I don't know that this is mostly dads, but I think sarcasm is a really
0: important
1: one because I think we go there. It's almost like relief to us to put it in that context.
0: Belittling.
1: What does that sound like, sarcasm?

0: toward a teen in a moment of desperation.
1: Oh, boy. It's like, here we go. Okay. Like, mm-hmm. I knew you were going to say that. Some of it is sarcasm, even, I think, of, like, facial expressions, too, yeah. where you – it's communicating you're not really listening, and I'm like three steps ahead of you. And so that's, I think, what the sarcasm is doing in it. Mm. It then you're just shutting them down, really. Like, yeah. And you're really not going to be able to really learn really where they're at and then what they actually need to hear from you, which is yeah. what's wild about that with the sarcasm and some of those conversation killers. It does feel good for us. Sorry, I kind of just jumped in here.
0: But no, it's good.
2: No, no.
1: You feel pretty good about it in that moment. But you're hijacking the conversation because now they think you're not really listening. And I saw this with students a lot where then it's like, and now I don't actually know where they're at. And now I don't actually know what I need to say and what they need to hear mm-hmm. and where to take this next, you know? Yeah. And so, yeah.
3: Yeah, you're actually shutting them down and making them go silent because what's the use? I'm not going to have a safe conversation with mom or dad. Yeah, good point. 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This is a terrific resource. It's going to really guide you to do the preparation that they've talked about and then to know how to get into some of these really difficult discussions. The book is called What to Say and How to Say It to Your Teen, A Parent's Guide to 30 Tricky Conversations. 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
0: Let's hit some of the positive sides. I like the first one you talk about, pray.
1: Yeah.
0: You know, I think when we're in the heat of the moment, even thinking of something that happened 3 days ago, as you begin to think of that interaction with your child, with your teen, your energy can come up. So the idea of praying ahead of time might not be the first thing you think about, but it probably is. I would say it definitely is the first thing you should do. Beyond pray, then what's another of the to-dos?
2: Another one is, and I think Mark mentioned it, get reinforcements. See if you can get somebody else to pray for you. You only need one, but get a prayer warrior and say, hey, I'm going to have a tricky conversation. Would you be praying for my heart and for their heart in this conversation? I think that'd be – and then think about your atmosphere. Where are you going to have this conversation and when? Mm-hmm. Because you think about it, you picked the wrong place and time to do it, and your conversation just got a lot harder.
0: And so much of that is the opposite of what we just talked about. Put your phone away, resist the urge to interrupt. You know, it's mm-hmm. the opposite of what we just said, you know.
2: Yeah.
0: And that's important.
1: Yeah, I love the atmosphere one. How many times that's helped me in our conversations when you talked to me about sex? I still remember we were driving to Wisconsin.
0: You will always remember this conversation.
1: I will. And it was so helpful that we were driving because I could just look out the window the whole time. And
0: you
1: were
0: trapped.
1: Yeah, I was all of a sudden very interested in the countryside, you know.
0: look at that tree. Yeah. Look at that. Yeah.
1: But it helps so much, you know, and we talk about that in the book and try to offer different suggestions of when you're in different, you know, sometimes it's a restaurant. And I think that communicates something. There's value that is shown to a teenager to bring them out and to have a conversation there. Maybe it's a walk and you're shoulder to shoulder and you're having that conversation there. There's a lot of different thoughts that we've put into atmosphere.
0: You know, one of the core things, and we've done a couple of shows with Heather Holloman. Mm-hmm. If you haven't heard those, I'd get the app and go listen to them because she's really good. She's a professor at Penn State, and she talks about effective communication, how to listen, mm-hmm. how to ask questions that actually draw people's hearts out, which, again, is another Jesus trait. Yeah. But for a parent to do that with the teen, speak to the importance of understanding how to engage and listen without being three steps ahead. Don't go there. Just listen. How important is that? How do you do that? Because I've already got the answer, Mark.
1: Yeah. I think it's being a student of your kids as well as you know them on so many different things. And a lot of our conversations here as we're trying to talk through how to have them start with a good question to try to get them to talk about it. It feels a little bit like a softer entrance ramp, too, into the conversation as well. Mm-hmm. We're not just coming in hot with what we want to say on it, but we want to hear where they're at. And as they're talking about it, I'm not just thinking about my objective and where I'm going to take them, but thinking really of the best route to get there based on what they're saying, based on what they're struggling with, based on what their fears are, or maybe their understanding or lack of understanding of the Bible in that situation as they're talking about it. So we're listening for all those things to think about how best to answer.
0: Yeah, that's really good.
3: It is. So I need some help for a friend, we'll say, who feels like during those years, those teen years, there was a loss of respect. My friend needed to be respected. So give me a script for reintroducing the respect that I would like to see in the conversations that we have that doesn't happen. I get the eye rolls, the shutdown, the put down, the
2: Yeah. You know, if you can go back and try to figure out when you started losing the respect, I think that would be an important thing. And sometimes they won't tell you. But if they see that you know it, you realize it, and, you know, somewhere along the line, I lost something. And I want to earn it back. And if you can help me, you know, what is Dad missing? What have I missed here? How can we build this back? But I'd also ask somebody else, you know, if you can ask your wife, if you can ask somebody else who might have some insight, maybe you're going to go to the youth pastor. They might have opened up and they've said some things. And now at least you can know where to begin.
0: Oh, it's so true. You know, I don't know if it's an idiom, an axiom, whatever, you know, respect is earned. Mark, I'd love to hear from you in terms of how does a father earn that respect rather than just expect it to be given because I'm your dad.
1: Yeah.
0: Do so because I told you to do so kind of thing. I mean, there is a responsibility on our part as being the fathers to earn that respect from their kids. Now, people are right now going, what? That should just be given. But I don't think so. I think if you're mistreating your child, you're saying they should respect that?
1: Right.
0: No way.
1: So for me, I think it was a few things, but it's seeing his daily habits, who he was, his character in and out, being real and authentic in all those moments of life. I think some of it, especially as I'm getting into teenagers, I'm seeing he's teaching me and taking time to teach me how to be a man, which means he's passing that off to me, which helps me respect him more because now it's not a fight for me to prove myself to you. When I turned 18, and he made a big deal about it leading up into it, it was this rite of passage night and invited a bunch of men into the room. And it helps me respect him when he's encouraging me on my road to be a man. And he's talking like that to me. But he's got to be living it himself. He lived in a way and continues to that I strive to want to be. As a student pastor, I saw parents and students wrestle with this a lot. And what was so sad is I would be hearing from the students. They wanted to respect their parents. That's what was grieving them.
0: It's like built into their heart to want to.
1: And that was like at the center of what was so difficult for them. So while maybe the parents and me initially, all I'm hearing is the anger at all these things that the parents were doing or the dad was doing that was unfair or whatever, as harsh of a critic as they might have been as of their parent, at the core of that was just a disappointment of who they wanted them to be. And I will say I did see many times parents earn that back, dads earn that back because they noticed it and they saw and they started new habits. I do think they're forgiving in that way. Not every time, and it might take longer in some situations than others, but I've seen it. I've seen that be built back up.
0: Yeah, and it's so critical. And, you know, this idea between behavior engagement, if I could call it that, versus heart development, and it seems so subtle, but it's so important because if we're just on the behavioral modification, do this, don't do that, and we're zapping the mice in our teenager, we don't get the heart.
1: Right.
0: They don't understand the whys. And I mean, it is so critical to explain the whys, the heart attitude, and to develop that because if you can catch that at the front of the fountain, the trailhead of the river, right?
1: Yeah.
0: If you can catch that, then the behavior will come. And the scripture says that, you know, from out of the heart flows your words and your life attitude. So the goal here, I think, for us as parents with teens is to teach the heart and then the behavior should come.
1: Yeah.
0: As opposed to just concentrating on behavior.
1: That's all of it. And that's one of the reasons why we recommend having follow-up conversations afterwards. It might feel like a relief when you get through the conversation. You're like, oh, good, we did that. But it's not just for the sake of having the conversation. It's the heart, and you want to see that. So a great way to take the temperature of the heart is to come back to it later. And a week later, check in with a really good question. How's that going? How's that new habit you wanted to do? Or how's – because we really do want to see the heart changing in that.
0: So true. You know, another area that we should cover is getting to know the friends of your sons and daughters. But to go out of your way, Jean and I give Jean a lot of credit. She's great when the boys, you know, when their friends would come over, you know, she'd give them a big hug and say, it's so good to have you at the house. And we think the world of your mom and dad, and all positive.
1: Yeah.
0: And I think that just helps. It helps set an environment. And even with some of that, you know, having conversations with those friends that maybe those friends aren't even having with their parents.
1: Yeah.
0: And you got to tread gently in that area, but it's nice to have that relationship. Speak to the importance of that.
2: You know, I love what you said about with Jean and the kids being there. And you want to make your home a really welcome place for your kids to have their friends over. And then you get to see what they're like and be the carpooling mom or dad, you know, where you're driving them places and they're going to forget you're there. And they have all these conversations going on. My wife was great with that. And she learned a lot.
0: Now, let me ask right at the end here, the perhaps most important question for that parent with their teen. Everything we've talked about, they've winced. Oh, I did bully. I remember bullying. I remember using sarcasm. What I used it as an escape. I didn't know what to do. You know, whatever justification they're giving, and they're hearing this conversation going, man, that's me. That's what I've done as a dad. That's what I've done as a mom. What do they do to reset that with their 15-year-old today? I mean, tonight around the dinner table, what do we do differently?
1: I would start with the apology there. And to be able to acknowledge it, and that does go a long way, obviously backed up by how you live and stuff like that. I'd be careful not to make grand promises of like, I'm never going to do that again.
0: Correct.
1: Or whatever, because then you're just going to add to it when you do mess up again. But I think that humility has a way of tearing down some of the walls of maybe resentment that have built up over time. But that apology goes a long way, I think. And then,
0: I agree.
1: Yeah, what would you do after that?
2: Well, then I'm gonna make sure I remember. So I'm gonna write notes, and they're gonna be cryptic. I know what they mean. Nobody else does. And I've got one on my desk right now to remind me about something that I want to work on. And so, you know, I'm gonna have those reminders. If I'm coming into the house or the kids are coming in, whatever, it's a time to remember. Okay, God, help me have the heart. You know, I'm surrendering to you. Holy Spirit, work in me to be the man that I need to be for them, because this is way beyond me. This is about their heart and about their future and about their relationship with God. All of that is on the line, because if we break those communication things with them, they'll talk to somebody, but just not us.
0: Yeah, it's so true. Well, this has been great. Tim and Mark, what a wonderful discussion and a great book, What to Say and How to Say It to Your Teen, A Parent's Guide to 30 Tricky Conversations. And we barely scratched the surface. Let me turn to the listeners. Focus on the Family is here. We're here to help you and your family to thrive in Christ. That's our goal. That's our mission every day. And we want to equip you, mom and dad, as you're raising the future generation. We offer a library of trusted resources, articles, programs like this one, videos, and more. You can find that really in something we're calling Age and Stage. And that's when you have children, 0 to 18, come to the website, find Age and Stage, put in your children's birthday, and we'll send you every week information on how to parent that 3-year-old, that 15-year-old, all the way up to 18. And it is great content for you. And we also have Tim and Mark's wonderful book, What to Say and How to Say It to Your Teen, A Parent's Guide to 30 Tricky Conversations. Very practical field manual that helps you tackle the toughest conversations with your teens using grace, biblical wisdom, and communication that builds trust instead of pushing them away with legalism. Mm-hmm. I think every parent would say yes. And when you make a gift of any amount, hopefully a monthly pledge, that would really help us. We'll send you a copy of the book as our way of saying thank you for being part of the ministry. Let me give you the payback on what the ministry is doing. We got this note from Carly. She said this, "The insight I've gained from listening to your show helped me guide one of my teenage students through a very tense and difficult family situation with Christ-honoring and respectful advice." It's right what we were aiming for today, right? She went on to say, "I'm incredibly grateful for what I've learned, and I'm looking forward to applying it someday with my own kids."
3: That is really great to hear.
0: It is. And I want to thank both of you for participating with us as authors just to provide that kind of content to the listeners and the viewers. Thank you for that.
2: Great to be here.
0: And as a teacher, Carly is taking what she's learned from Focus on the Family to influence the next generation and having an impact for Christ. 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
3: 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I'm John Fuller, inviting you back next time as we once again help you and your family thrive in Christ.
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4: And this message makes me remember some days in my past when, as a young pastor in Indiana, we used to foster what we called Friendship Sundays. We encouraged our people to invite their friends, and we made a big deal out of it. Sometimes we had a contest with it. And you know what I preached on? I preached on friendship, and my texts were almost always from the book of Proverbs, because Proverbs has a lot to say about friends. And we're going to talk about that today on this edition of Turning Point. Before we get to the lesson, however, let me tell you that our special resource for the month of August is a beautiful brand new book called God's Heart for Israel. I can't imagine having written something and find a more appropriate time for it to be received. In this day and age when anti-Semitism seems to be on the rise, it's important for us as followers of Christ and students of the Word of God to know what God's position is on this issue, and He makes it very clear. I've combined a lot of these passages and condensed them and brought them into chapter format, and this book, which is about 100-plus pages, will help you understand what our response should be to the nation of Israel in this day when so much pressure is being placed upon them. I hope you'll read it, because there is a Christian position on this, and we need to know what it is. This book is yours for the asking when you send your gift to Turning Point during the month of August. As you know, this is a vacation month, and so we need you all to stay with us during this time and help us stay strong as we share the Word of God to people around the world. Here is part one of Power Up Your Personal Relationships, Personal Friendships from the book of Proverbs.
5: You know, there are many Christians that you meet from time to time who say, I don't really need friends, I have the Lord. I've heard that. And when you get to know them, you know why they don't have any friends. But how many of you know that God does His best work through other people, and that He does His best loving through people, that God put us on this earth and then He put us together on this earth so that we could express love and friendship one to another? And life is so difficult that we all need friends, don't we? And you show me a person who says he doesn't need a friend or she doesn't need a friend, and I'll show you a person who is proud and arrogant and soon headed for a fall. Because all of us have tremendous needs in our lives for friendship. And even now as I say that, some of you are thinking of the friends that you have in your life who are so special to you. Clara Null, who was a young single woman in Oklahoma City, described what she called one of the worst days in her life. She said the washing machine broke down, the telephone kept ringing, her head ached, the mail carrier brought a bill she didn't have any money to pay. Almost to the breaking point, she lifted her one-year-old into his high chair, leaned her head against the tray, and began to cry. Without a word, her son took his pacifier out of his mouth and stuck it into hers. How many of you have been there and done that? It's at a time like that that you need somebody who can be a friend. Now, friendship is a much misunderstood term. Someone said a friend is one in front of whom you can be your own true self. Someone else has said a friend is one who will make us do what we can when we are saying that we can't. There are so many definitions of friendships. Ralph Waldo Emerson said, I do with my friends as I do with my books. I would have them where I could find them, but I seldom use them. Friends are not to be used. They're to be there when we need them. And someone else has written that friendship is the only thing in the world concerning the usefulness of which all mankind is agreed. When I talk about friends, what do I mean? There are, frankly, four different levels of friends that you need to know about. First of all, there are contact friends. People you meet in your daily life, people that you pass, the acquaintances, the people that you know, the people that you say hello to. You might say of them, they're my friends, but they're basically just contact friends, people that you meet from time to time, but you don't know them and they don't really know you. And then there are casual friends, people who have common interests with you, people who like the same things you like, people who you can talk about certain subjects with and know that you're in agreement. Maybe they're Democrats and you're a Democrat. Maybe they're Republicans and you're Republicans. I guarantee you're having lots of conversation with your friends these days. And then there are people you might call close friends, those with whom you share common goals. Maybe it's your partner in business, your neighbor at home, someone you sit with at church, someone you feel close to. But the kind of friendship that I want to talk about from the book of Proverbs is not any of the three that I have mentioned, but rather I want to talk about committed friends. A person who cares enough about you to confront you when you're wrong. One who stays with you in the thick and the thin. If you have one friend like that, you are blessed indeed. And you ought to count it all joy that God has given you one somebody like that. If you have two, you are the richest of all people. Because friends like that are a rare commodity in today's busy, impersonal world. And you need to choose your friends carefully. Because if you want a friend who's going to be committed to you, you want to make sure you get the right one. That's why the book of Proverbs says in Proverbs 12:26, the righteous should choose his friends carefully, for the way of the wicked leads them astray. The NIV translates that word this way: a righteous man is cautious in friendship, but the way of the wicked leads him astray. The Living Bible says it this way: the good man asks advice from friends, the wicked plunges ahead and falls. Cannot always choose your vocation or your surroundings in the world. But you can choose your friends. You have the right to do that, and you have the responsibility to do that. The philosopher Antisthenes used to wonder that men would examine carefully an earthen vessel which they were about to buy for just a few cents to see whether there were any cracks or flaws in the vessel. And yet those same men, he said, would exercise absolutely no thought or care in the choice of their friends. We oftentimes allow friendship to happen to us instead of taking the initiative to find friends who can be faithful. In the book of Proverbs, the word friend, companion, neighbor are sometimes a translation of the same Old Testament word. And in the 27th chapter of the book of Proverbs, by implication or by statements that connect with other proverbs, we can discover five different kinds of friendships. The first kind of friend that you're going to meet in the book of Proverbs chapter 27 is a foolish friend. You know, it's possible to have foolish friends. And Proverbs chapter 27 and verse 3 says this: a stone is heavy and sand is weighty, but a fool's wrath is heavier than both of them. Now remember, the book of Proverbs is a very visual book. So when you read these Proverbs, try to think in your mind the picture that they're painting. Verse 22 says, though you grind a fool in mortar with a pestle along with crushed grain, yet his foolishness will still not depart from him. What that's saying in so many words in today's vernacular, you can beat him to a pulp and he'll still be foolish. Back in Proverbs chapter 1 and verse 7, it says, the fear of the Lord is the beginning of knowledge, but fools despise wisdom and instruction. The Bible says you can end up, if you're not careful, with friendships that you have forged with foolish people. Proverbs 1:32 says, for the turning away of the simple will slay them, and the complacency of fools will destroy them. And Proverbs 22:3 says, a prudent man foresees evil and hides himself, but the simple or the fool passes on and is punished. According to Proverbs, a man is a fool who is naive and without convictions and gullible. We're not talking here about a person who is without intellect. A fool in the book of Proverbs is a rebellious person, a person who neglects the counsel that's given to him by those who care for him. The rebellious fool believes every word, but the prudent or the wise man considers his steps. Fools lack discipline and have little discernment. Fools are naive. A fool is somebody who just believes anything. And you don't want to have friendships with the foolish, because you will end up just like them. Proverbs 13:20 is the key verse in this point. Listen carefully. He who walks with wise men will be wise, but the companion or the friend of fools will be destroyed. I cannot emphasize this enough, that the choice you make of your friendships will be so much the determination of your life. That if you choose bad friends, they will have bad influence on you. The peer pressures that young people face when they're drawn in to the kinds of things that friendships can do to them if they're wrong. We could write a book about those stories. They're sad indeed. Business alliances are the same when we grow into adulthood. If we're not careful, we end up forging alliances with people who do not share the same goals that we have and will take us in the wrong direction. Now, the Bible is not saying that we should have no friends who are outside of the faith. That is isolationism. And for so long, fundamentalists and separatists have said, if you're a Christian, you should only have Christian friends. My goodness, how are we going to win the world if we don't have friendships with those in the world? I'm not talking here about casual friendships or contact friendships. I'm talking here about committed friendships. You don't want to forge a committed friendship with somebody who doesn't embrace your values and your God. Because if you are not careful, that committed friendship will cause you to move from your commitment to the greatest friend you ever had in your life, the Lord Jesus Himself. I think this is what James was trying to get across in his epistle in the 4th chapter when he said, do you not know that friendship with the world is enmity with God? Whoever therefore wants to be a friend of the world makes himself an enemy of God. It's a good reminder that it is possible to have foolish friendships that can lead you astray. A preacher of another generation logged this story in one of his books. He said, I frequently go down to the penitentiary to visit a man who was serving a life term. This is how it happened. He had not been long in this country. He was from another country. One evening, he went out with a group of men who had invited him to accompany them. The first thing he knew, they were robbing a store. In the shooting which ensued, the woman was fatally wounded. Sometime afterward, the young man, who did not even know that a murder had been committed and who actually had nothing to do with it, was picked up and interrogated by the police, whom he told frankly that he had been out that night with a group of men. He was tried and sentenced to life in prison for murder, and legally so, as he was in the company of those who had committed the crime. It was just one night of thoughtless, careless friendship, and it ruined his life. I don't want to make this bigger than it is, but I do want to tell you that your choice of friends is critical according to the Word of God. somebody said, well, I want to forge a relationship with them and I will influence them my way. It almost always is a two-way influence. Sometimes I hear unknowing young people, Christian young people, I'm sad to say, tell me that they're planning to forge the most intimate of friendships, a marriage with somebody who's not a believer, with the excuse that they'll win them after the marriage. And I can tell you, if you want to study the statistics on that one, you will not do it. Because most people are on their best behavior before marriage, and then after marriage comes, they settle into their old patterns. Foolish friends. Let me talk for a moment about faithful friends. For here in this same passage of Scripture, in the 6th verse of the 27th chapter, we read, faithful are the wounds of a friend, but the kisses of an enemy are deceitful. Now, let's take the last part of that verse and understand what it says so that we can understand the first part of it. The last part of the verse says, the kisses of an enemy are deceitful. And if you have your Bibles open to the 27th chapter, if you'll go back into Proverbs chapter 26, beginning at the 23rd verse, you will find a little commentary on that section of chapter 27, verse 6. In verse 23, it says this. Listen to this. Fervent lips with a wicked heart are like earthenware covered with silver dross. He who hates disguises it with his lips and lays open deceit within himself. When he speaks kindly, do not believe him, for there are seven abominations in his heart. Now, I want you to get the picture that the writer of Proverbs paints with his little word picture. He says that fervent lips with a wicked heart are like an earthen jar covered with silver, a silver-covered earthen jar. In other words, what you see on the outside is what's not on the inside. These people are fervent in their friendship words, in their flattering tongue, but in their heart there is deceit. In fact, it says in this chapter, there are seven abominations in their heart. You can't always tell a friend by their friendliness, can you? Do you know that some people are born strokers? By that I mean they can't help it. They just have to stroke you every time they see you. You're the most wonderful person in the world. That's the most wonderful message I've ever heard. You're the greatest preacher who ever lived. And I'm thinking, where have these people been? I mean, it's wonderful to be complimented, and we always appreciate reinforcement in the areas where we serve and what we do. But when a person is overwhelmed in that regard, when he continues with that over and over again, sometimes you have to stop and ask, what's that person up to? What's really going on in their heart? You know, when a person is your true friend, just a word will do. But if they have another agenda, sometimes it is in the multiplication of words that you become suspicious. And the writer of Proverbs says we have every right to do that, because there is a kind of friend who is faithless, who will say one thing with his lips, who will humor your fancies and flatter your pride, but down in their heart they have another agenda. Faithful friends do not try to force their personal opinions on the lives of others. They try to help in a biblical way, and you can always spot it if you watch for it. Romans 15:2 gives us a little definition of a faithful friend. Let each of us please his neighbor for his good, leading to edification, building up. Ephesians 4:2 says it this way, with all lowliness and gentleness, with long suffering, bearing up one another in love. And Proverbs 9:8 adds this warning, do not correct a scoffer lest he hate you. Rebuke a wise man and he will love you. It's interesting that a faithful friend is a friend who doesn't always tell you what you want to hear. How many of you have a spouse like that? You bristle. And then you go away to think, why, there's no person in the whole world that loves me more than this woman. And why would she say that if she didn't love me enough to help me? When you're a young preacher, as I was once, be careful how you laugh. When you're a young preacher and you're just getting started, it's so easy to fall into the pitfalls of repeating phrases and sentences and doing things that you wish you wouldn't do, and you don't think about it. But after a while, when the emotion of the meeting is over and you have a chance to sit down, you're reminded by the one who loves you, you did it again. You did it again. And that's so helpful. It's wonderful to have a friend you trust to help you through those times, to rebuke you when you need to be rebuked in a kind way. If you have a friend like that, you are rich indeed. You have a faithful friend, according to the book of Proverbs. General Grant had a lawyer by the name of John A. Rawlins. He was closer to General Grant than any other man during the war. It was to Rawlins that Grant gave his pledge that he would abstain from intoxicating liquors, which he'd had a problem with. And when he broke that pledge, Rawlins went to him and with great earnestness pleaded with him, for the sake of himself and for the sake of the great and holy cause of the nation, to refrain from strong drink. Faithful were the wounds of that friend. And today, if you go to Washington, in the front of the Capitol at Washington, there stands the magnificent monument of General Grant, sitting on his horse in characteristic pose and flanked on either side by stirring battle scenes. But at the other end of Pennsylvania Avenue, a little to the south of the avenue, is Rawlins Park. And there stands a very ordinary, commonplace statue of Rawlins. And whenever you stand before the great monument of Grant there in front of the Capitol, think of the other monument and remember the faithful friend who kept Grant on his horse is down at the other end, unnoticed and unheralded. But he was the kind of friend who could say what needed to be said at the right time. One of the things that's happening in Christendom these days, and I believe it's a good thing, is the development of accountability groups. You know, it's so easy to just sail along in your life, not asking any questions and not answering any questions. Something happens to you when you have somebody that asks you the hard questions. You need somebody to ask you those questions, don't you? Somebody to ask you, to look you in the eye and say, are you walking with God? Are you living outwardly what you profess to live? Is it genuine in your heart? That's a faithful friend. My friend, if you don't have one, you need to choose one and get yourself in a situation where you're asking each other some hard questions. Then I want to give you a third kind of friend, and these are the kind we all want. These are fortifying friends. These are friends who come up alongside of you and just encourage you. And you need to have some of those folks too. Chapter 27, verse 9 says it this way. Listen to the imagery of this proverb. Ointment and perfume delight the heart, and the sweetness of a man's friend gives delight by hearty counsel. That's a wonderful proverb. Friendly suggestions are as pleasant as perfume, says the proverb writer. Genuine advice shows that a person really cares. Somebody who comes alongside of you with the right spirit and the right attitude and puts their arm around you and says, I want you to know, and they encourage you and they strengthen you and they help you. And you feel such ease with them, even though you're talking about difficult things. How many of you know it's not usually the message that's the issue, it's the delivery system that comes into play. Sometimes people can come and say things to you and their delivery system's all wrong. The package is all messed up. And what they're saying is true, but the way they say it is so harsh and sometimes sarcastic that you can't get your arms around the message because you can't get past the delivery system. And the writer of Proverbs says that when you bring hearty counsel, it should have the aroma of perfume to it. In other words, it should be a sweet and tender way of helping your friend get the message that's at the core and not all the wrappings around the outside. That's something you have to work at and develop even in a marriage, isn't it? Learning how to give the message and not let the messenger mess it all up.
4: Yeah. Well, we'll have more of this tomorrow here on Turning Point when we turn again to this subject of friendship. You know, I've been reminded recently of the wonderful, wonderful experience of having good friends. When I have been unable to do some of the things I normally have done in the past on my own, it's been my friends who've helped me. They've driven me around until I got my license back. They've taken me places that I needed to go but couldn't get there without them. We've had many meals together and lots of time in a car, and my friends are special. In fact, I don't know what I would have done this year without friendship. I hope you have some good friends. They're a blessing from God. Don't forget to get your copy of God's Heart for Israel, why it should have a place in your heart too. This book is our resource for the month, and it's yours for the asking for a gift of any size. Make your request today. Be sure to ask for the book when you send your gift. We'll see you tomorrow.
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0: 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I'm Dr. James Dobson, and I'm thrilled that you've joined us.
1: Well, welcome to Family Talk, the broadcast division of the Dr. James Dobson Family Institute. I'm Roger Marsh, and today marks the beginning of a somber week of broadcasts here at the JDFI and the Family Talk program. It was on August 21st, 2025, that Dr. James Dobson went home to be with the Lord at the age of 89. And as we anticipate marking that special day, which will be coming up with a special Family Talk broadcast this Friday, August the 21st, this week, we're dedicating our programming to some of Dr. Dobson's favorite broadcasts and also some memories from his memorial service last October. Today, we begin a two-part conversation on a topic that was very near to Dr. Dobson's heart, the bond between a father and his son. It's really unlike any other. As much as a mother gives, there are lessons a boy can only learn from his dad, like how to work and how to lead and how to become a man of character. And when that relationship is missing, the wound can run very deep. Today on Family Talk, we're bringing you a classic presentation from Dr. James Dobson's Bringing Up Boys series. Dr. Dobson will be exploring why fathers are so essential to a boy's development, sharing biblical wisdom alongside a few humorous and even hair-raising stories from his own young adulthood. These words were recorded some time ago, but the truths that they espouse remain just as practical for parents today. So let's get right to this timeless conversation on today's special edition of Dr. James Dobson's Family Talk.
0: Well, we have been talking about bringing up boys, the subject for my book, been talking about how they are unique, how they think, how to raise them properly, and how to make the most of their masculinity, how to help boys know that they are men or can become men. And it's a very important subject and one that I really enjoy talking about. I loved writing this book, but it's also a fun topic to deal with. Now, what I want to do today is talk about the adolescent experience and how it relates, especially to their fathers. We'll start there and then go on from that point to talk about the relationship with their mothers. When I was 17 years of age, my father bought a new car. It's a big deal in our family. It's a big deal in our little town. Bought a 1953 Ford. It was beautiful. It was blue-green. I loved that car. And my dad allowed me to drive it one day, which was a mistake. I was 17 years old, haven't been driving very long, and it was lunchtime, and I asked him if I could take it to go get something to eat, and he said yes, so I took off, and I went to eat, and when I was coming back, I noticed that my fellow students were on the street. You know, it was lunchtime, and so there were a lot of kids out there, and this gave me a great opportunity to show off, and I just thought it would be also a great opportunity for me to test a theory about physics that I had always wanted to investigate. See, I had seen a guy named Joey Chitwood at the state fair. Joey was the evil Knievel of that day. And he was flying through the air with his cars, and that seemed like a pretty neat thing to me. And I figured that I might get that car off the ground, too, if I did it right. And in our little town, there were two big bumps at the corners to accommodate the flash floods that came through town. And I thought if I hit those fast enough, I would fly over them. It made sense. Joey did it. Why couldn't I do it? And so I backed up about three blocks. And I mean, these things were about 3 feet deep. They were big bumps on both sides. And so I got going about 60 miles an hour. And I hit that first bump. And I'm telling you, my head went into the headboard. And the whole car convulsed. It was, I mean, the front and the back hit the bottom. And then I careened into the second bump. And kaboom, it hit again. I mean, it shocked me. I had no idea that was going to happen. The whole car shuddered. And my Texas friends were awestruck. That was about the neatest thing they ever saw. but I sure shook up that car and shook myself up pretty good. And I went on home. I left the car in the driveway and didn't say anything, obviously. Didn't tell my dad about this. About, I suppose 2 weeks later, my dad came to me. And he said, Bo, which is what he called me when he was pretty serious. He says, Bo, I just took the car in, had it checked, had it serviced, and all four shocks are blown. He said, these things are shredded. And he says, you know, it's a new car and shocks usually wear out a little bit at a time. They're all gone. They're just absolutely shredded. Do you have any idea how this might have happened? The only thing that saved me was that for a split second, I couldn't remember having done that. So I said no. And he accepted that. And then about 2 weeks later, I got in the car and I was driving off. And I went a short distance and the steering post broke off. And the steering wheel had no relationship to the wheels at all. And I went into a curb and bounced over the curb. If I'd have been gone faster, I could have killed somebody, namely me. And that was strange. A new car, why would that happen? And it was several months before I let myself remember that I not only blew those four shocks, but I probably cracked the steering post on that new Ford. And I who knows how else I messed up my dad's car on that occasion. Now, by the time I figured out that I had done it, the statute of limitations had run on the crime, and I didn't see any reason to bring it up again. And my dad never asked me again. And he went to his grave not knowing that I had destroyed his new car. So, Dad, if you're up there, I'm really sorry, and I won't ever do it again.

The 1950s, it was believed that poverty caused juvenile delinquency, gang behavior, young violence, and other things. It was thought that that came from poverty. That is now discredited. That's no longer believed. It's now realized that the primary problem with juvenile delinquency, and I used to serve on a commission on juvenile delinquency at the request of President Reagan. So I've spent a lot of time studying this. It is now known that juvenile delinquency and all of the violence and gang behavior and everything else is caused primarily by the absence of fathers. And in this culture today, that is the case. That's what's happening. Now, why are fathers so important? The reason is because of male role modeling, obviously. A woman cannot teach a boy what it means to be a man. A man has to do that job, one who is committed to that lad, to that boy. He needs to teach him character. He needs to teach him how to work. He needs to teach him how to live an honest life, to be a man of his own word, and needs to teach him self-discipline. Those things are best taught by a man in a relationship with his son. There are four things that a father needs to teach his son about the future responsibility he will hold as an adult, particularly if he is in a family situation. All four of these are controversial. All four of them are under attack. There's been great consternation over these four principles, these four understandings, and yet all four of them are linked to Scripture. You can find every one of them in Scripture. And the first is that a boy needs to understand that he is to be the provider for his family. Now, that does not mean that his wife may not work. She may make more than he. But the primary responsibility for the provision of his family, for the material needs that his family has, rests with the male, the father, the husband in the relationship. And this, again, is controversial. And young people don't know this. Many young people don't, but it is very common today for a guy to drive over and pick up a girl. He may not call before he chooses to come over. He may honk the horn and she comes out. And they go out to eat or go to a show or whatever they're going to do, and he expects her to pay for it. That's not the way it's supposed to work. And you need to teach your sons that that's not the way they're supposed to work. The guy is supposed to care for and provide for the girl and later his wife. The second is the matter of protection. Now, here we get into another very archaic notion. But let me tell you the way I was raised. When I was with a girl on a date and we were walking down the street, I was taught that I was to walk on the street side near the cars. Why? Because it was symbolic of my responsibility to take care of her. You need to tell your kids that. You need to tell your boys that, that this is a responsibility that they're going to have. The Scripture refers to our caring about our wives, husbands loving their wives to the point of death if necessary. The responsibility is to care for her. And when you go back to provision or to provide for, you know, the Apostle Paul said that if a man won't provide for his family, he's worse than an unbeliever. This is an important principle. You need to teach this to your kids, and fathers are in the best position to do this. The third is a matter of leadership. Boy, you talk about a controversial issue here, but a man is responsible to lead his family. I'm not talking about being dictatorial. I'm not talking about ruling with an iron fist. I'm talking about servant leadership. This is what a man is supposed to do and to care for and lead his family. The fourth is to be a spiritual mentor to the family. This is the man's responsibility. I can't tell you how many women have come up to me with a question
about family life and said, the most frustrating thing in our family is my husband will not accept spiritual

0: spiritual leadership at home. And yet that is a role that he is supposed to accept. You can begin to teach your kids about that ultimate role and how they are to function within a family. And really, as I said before, only a man can teach a boy how to do that. There is a very, very important point here that I hope I can get across. And it is called detachment and differentiation. In other words, a boy detaches from his mother and then begins to accept the role model that he sees in the father. The father really needs to entice the boy away from the feminine characteristics in the mother and begin to teach him to identify with the masculine model. Now, folks, listen to me. It is now believed that homosexuality is very typically rooted in the failure to accomplish that differentiation. And when you see individuals who are very, very feminine, and you go back and you look at the early child development characteristics, you will see a failure to make that change. I've been very blessed from the early days with a memory of my childhood. And would you believe that I recall that change taking place? Now, I couldn't have used these words and I didn't understand it, but I knew that I was pulling back from my mother and toward my father. Between 2 and 3 years of age. And I was born cesarean section, 1936, and my mother was not able to have any more children because in those days they thought you could die if you have more than one child by cesarean section. So I was an only child. And I was the whole world to my mother. She didn't even want children before I was born. And once I was born, I became the centerpiece of her life. And at 2 to 3 years of age, I became aware that she was smothering me a little bit too much. Can you believe that? I recall that. And one day she had her arms around me and she was kissing me. And I said to her, "I think that's silly." And my mother was a very bright lady and she got it. She instantly said, "So do I." And she backed off. But what was happening was that I was moving away from my mother and toward my dad. And then my dad and I bonded in a very different way. That's why fathers need to be there. When they're not there, when they're rejecting, when they're harsh, when they're completely absent, when they work too hard, when they're not part of the scene, it is very typical during that time for boys to get confused about that role. And some of them almost consciously choose to stay within the safety of that feminine relationship instead of doing the hard work of changing and moving in the direction of a masculine role model. Many men today do not know what it means to be a man. They don't know what masculinity is all about. And the reason they don't is they've never been taught and they've never seen it. And in our culture in particular, everything masculine is under attack. And there is this assault on masculinity. Many fathers feel that they should not be very physical with their boys because maybe that's the source of homosexuality. And it's not. You need to be physical. Put your arms around them. Tell them that you love them. Tell them you're proud of them. Call them your son. "You are my son." And there aren't very many people, only three of you or two or one, who can say that. Hug them. Fathers, you are in a very critical role during that period between 18 months and 5 years. It will be important later. It'll be important in the adolescent years, as we talked about just a minute ago. But especially in that 4-year window, you really do need to be on the scene.
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2: I just wanted to thank you because as a woman who is dating right now and looking for my possible mate, it hurts to know that you have to plan how much money you're going to take with you on a date. And many times on dates, you don't know if you're going to be protected. And that always hurts. A lot of times they refer, well, if I'm going to pay for this, then later on in the night. And then it's just cut to the chase in the beginning, and then you go home.
0: Okay, you get stuck once. How about twice?
2: Oh, with the same person?
0: Yeah. Would you go out with that person
2: that
0: again? That's it. That's it. Do you agree that you ought to object to that? Do you object to it?
3: I think that if I knew better how to, I probably would, but
0: yeah, so you just go along with it.
3: Just go along and then not go out with him again.
0: Yeah. How about those that don't call in advance but just sort of expect you to be ready?
3: That's not going to happen. My mom told me once, she will never let me go out with a guy that honks in the driveway. You won't walk out the door, Laura, if he honks.
0: Let's hear it for her mother. Take the microphone. Let me ask the guys who are here. How would you feel about a girl calling you and asking for a date?
4: Oh, I don't think I would like it very much. I think it kind of robs, like if a girl called me and was interested in asking me out, I think it would rob me of my just internal desire to be the one who instigates a relationship.
0: Does that happen?
4: You get a girl calling and asking me out? Heck yeah. it has happened before, but it was mostly like with friends, and it was never with someone that I wasn't comfortable enough like to say, yeah, we'll go get ice cream or something like that. But I'd like also to comment on just – I don't think all the hope is lost. I mean, I have an incredible family. My father is one who wasn't just a spiritual leader. You know, I'm in a male-dominated household, and me and my brothers and my dad would just sit around and just grunt, you know, ugh, you know, because that's just being
0: a man.
4: Well,
0: that's sure impressive.
4: We would do this, but at the same time, I would walk in on my parents on their knees by their bed praying for their kids.
0: Yeah.
4: And my father was one who I could watch him cry. And he was one that stepped out and not only was interested in me developing as a male, but he discipled me to follow Jesus Christ. And it's encouraging for me to see that, man, not all the hope is lost. We are raising up men, godly men in this nation. I'm excited about the next generation.
0: Well, you're a very fortunate young man, I can tell you that. Let me ask you this. Were you taught to open a door for a woman?
4: Absolutely. Yeah, I was drawing
0: you know what?
4: Chairs to...
0: There are a lot of women like to find you, man.
4: Well, I got in serious trouble if I didn't, so just growing up. So
0: let me ask the others of you. This is wonderful stuff. Tell me, in a formal situation, we're not talking about McDonald's now, in a formal situation, would you help your date with her chair?
5: Yeah, I think that would be a good way of showing a respect and a consideration for a date. I don't know. I probably forget a lot of times because either we're sitting in a booth, you know.
0: Well, don't you ever forget it again.
1: 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Your presence on the scene matters more than getting it right or perfect. Sons are watching, and no one else can fill the role that you fill, Dad. 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
6: 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Well, as I mentioned at the start of today's program, this is a memorial week for us here at the Dr. James Dobson Family Institute. Coming up this Friday, August 21st, marks the first anniversary of Dr. Dobson's homegoing, receiving his ultimate healing early in the morning on Thursday, August 21st, 2025. To commemorate this special week of celebrating that memorial, we have a special opportunity for you as a supporter of the Dr. James Dobson Family Institute. 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It's something we put together shortly after Dr. Dobson passed away, and it features programs that you haven't heard in quite some time. In some cases, hardly have heard them at all. One of them was the first edition of Family Talk from May 13th, 2010, which we aired on that first day and never re-aired again until we put it together in our Best of Broadcast collection. 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Box 39000, Colorado Springs, Colorado, the zip code 80949. Well, I'm Roger Marsh, and on behalf of all of us here at Family Talk and the Dr. James Dobson Family Institute, thanks so much for joining us today. Be sure to tune in again next time right here for part two of Dr. Dobson's classic presentation on raising boys, Routine Panic. That's coming up here on the next edition of Dr. James Dobson's Family Talk, the voice you trust for the family you love. This has been a presentation of the Dr. James Dobson Family.
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8: This is Lauren Stipton with the Christian Working Woman. As we spend time talking about integrity, I have been thinking about Proverbs and how they relate to our work. They are filled with wisdom and a good roadmap for working with integrity. I thought it would be helpful to take a few minutes today to define this book of the Bible that is a home for practical wisdom as a faithful believer in Jesus Christ. In fact, if you take time to read through this book of the Bible, you might be surprised at how much people quote and paraphrase God's word from this book of wisdom. First, some facts. The word proverb is defined as a short, pithy saying in general use, stating a general truth or piece of advice. While Proverbs is a book of the Bible, there are common secular proverbs like curiosity killed the cat or a watched pot never boils that you may have heard. I'm sure you could quip a few more. The biblical proverbs are also short, pithy sayings in general use, and this use in our case is as a guide to living a pleasing life to God. Not to be confused with a commandment or a prophecy, these proverbs are good advice to help keep us on the straight and narrow path far from sin. We can find proverbs for just about every aspect of life, ranging from family and friendship to sex and money. And yes, we can find many proverbs that can help us guide our work. While Proverbs is made up of 31 chapters, not all 31 have proverbs. In fact, the first 10 chapters and the last two chapters are poems that help us frame our views on wisdom and the fear of the Lord. Proverbs 1:7 gives us a big hint about the sum of all 31 chapters. The fear of the Lord is the beginning of knowledge. Basically, if you want to be wise, trust God, and this will lead to life. If you're a fool, you won't trust God, and this will lead to death. Proverbs compares and contrasts actions that lead to a life that thrives in wisdom and a life that leads to death. The wages of sin is death, but the free gift of God is eternal life in Jesus Christ our Lord, Romans 6:23. Proverbs help guide us in the path of life, away from sin. As believers in Jesus Christ, we know that our works will not earn us this eternal life, but we also know that we will still fall short in sin. Proverbs provide us with this wisdom and reminders of how we can lead lives that point others towards Jesus and not away from Him. With a posture of fear, in the sense of reverence and awe towards God, we can seek wisdom in the book of Proverbs that helps us at work. Join me tomorrow as we make sure we are not doing things that God hates in the course of our work, here on The Christian Working Woman.
9: 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Therefore, since we are surrounded by so great a cloud of witnesses, let us also lay aside every weight and sin which clings so closely, and let us run with endurance the race that is set before us. That was from Hebrews chapter 12, verse 1. 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
11: Addiction is not a disease. Good morning. I'm Pastor Andrew Ward from Community Baptist Church in Bunnell. I want to give you that statement again. Addiction is not a disease. This week, I'm going to make 5 bold and biblical statements about addiction. Now, each of these statements contradicts human wisdom and philosophy. And my purpose is to offer hope to those struggling with addiction. It doesn't have to be this way. I also want to offer comfort to families and friends who oftentimes feel powerless to help their addicted loved ones. This morning, I'd like to offer that hope and help by encouraging you to think biblically, not just about addiction, but in all things. A recent study on overdose deaths said that in 2020, there were a record 93,000 people who died. That's 20,000 more than the previously recorded high of 72,000 overdose deaths. Addiction is a massive and devastating problem. My family knows firsthand, having received a call back in January of 2021 about my son-in-law's addiction-related death. People who struggle with addiction will tell you that they feel powerless, like something has control of their body and brain. In trying to describe addiction several decades ago, people involved with Alcoholics Anonymous said it's like a disease. Now, that seemed to accurately capture what people felt as they battled addiction, so that statement caught on. It's like a disease. However, it didn't take long before people in the field of addiction and recovery began to theorize that maybe addiction wasn't just like a disease, maybe it is a disease. Although there's no scientific evidence whatsoever to support addiction being a disease. Now, let me say that again. That's really important. There is no scientific evidence whatsoever to support addiction being a disease unless you define disease in such an all-encompassing way that the word essentially becomes meaningless. Cancer is a disease. Diabetes, it's also a disease. addiction, it's a choice. This idea of disease has become a commonly accepted understanding of addiction, but it's not accurate. Now, you might be wondering why I'm taking the time to make this point. Well, I'm glad you asked. I'm making this point because what you believe impacts how you respond. Paul said in Colossians chapter 2, verse 8, "See to it that no one takes you captive through philosophy and empty deception, according to the tradition of men, according to the elementary principles of the world, rather than according to Christ." The Apostle Paul battled the same things that we're wrestling with in this age. The contemporary ideas of people are believed, while the Bible is rejected as an irrelevant relic. Throughout the centuries, people have always looked for ways, methods, and philosophies that would allow them to live without God. While I appreciate that Alcoholics Anonymous has helped some people, there's nothing biblical about it. I would suggest that's why it's so popular. It's a way of dealing with problems in life in which you get to plug in any higher power of your choosing to be your God. This is important. It's important for us to understand Jesus Christ isn't a higher power. If you read your Bible, you'll see that it doesn't allow for that. Jesus is the one true God, or he's irrelevant. Accepting the humanistic idea that addiction is a disease is not only wrong, it's dangerous. It's dangerous because in pretending it's a disease, you remove responsibility for your actions, the hope of overcoming addiction, and you contradict the clear teaching of Scripture concerning drunkenness and the problem of the heart. Here's the good news. There is hope. You can overcome addiction. It doesn't have to define you. I'd like to invite you to come to our ministry at Community Baptist Church in Bunnell. It's called Overcoming Addiction in Christ. If you struggle with addiction, this ministry will help you to understand how you can overcome addiction in Christ. If you'd like to have more information on it, I invite you to go to our website, communitychurchbunnell.com. That's communitychurchbunnell.com. God bless. I hope you have a great day.
12: This is Max McLean. The story of the Bible is a divine drama of how God would redeem his people from their sin. But after Jesus was crucified, the disciples lost all hope. So when would their hope in God's redemption be renewed? Listen to the Bible from Luke 24. Now the same day, two of them were going to a village called Emmaus. As they talked and discussed these things with each other, Jesus himself came up and walked along with them, but they were kept from recognizing him. He asked them, "What are you discussing together as you walk along?" They stood still, their faces downcast. One of them, named Cleopas, asked him, "Are you only a visitor to Jerusalem and do not know the things that have happened there in these days?" "What things?" he asked. "About Jesus of Nazareth," they replied. "He was a prophet, powerful in word and deed before God and all the people. The chief priests and our rulers handed him over to be sentenced to death, and they crucified him. But we had hoped that he was the one who was going to redeem Israel. And what is more, it is the third day since all this took place. In addition, some of our women amazed us. They went to the tomb early this morning, but didn't find his body. They came and told us that they had seen a vision of angels who said he was alive. Then some of our companions went to the tomb and found it just as the women had said. But him they did not see." He said to them, "How foolish you are, and how slow of heart to believe all that the prophets have spoken. Did not the Christ have to suffer these things and then enter his glory? And beginning with Moses and all the prophets, he explained to them what was said in all the scriptures concerning himself." As they approached the village to which they were going, Jesus acted as if he were going farther, and they urged him strongly, "Stay with us, for it is nearly evening, the day is almost over." So he went in to stay with them. When he was at the table with them, he took bread, gave thanks, broke it, and gave it to them. Then their eyes were opened, and they recognized him, and he disappeared from their sight. From Luke 24, listen to the Bible. It's great for the soul.
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14: 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Learn about it next on today's Creation Moment. And now, here's our Creation Moment host, Ian Taylor.
15: The deep, dark depths of the ocean is filled with many varieties of luminescent creatures, but among the octopods, there are only two or three species in which the females develop luminescent rings around their mouths. But that has all changed with a remarkable series of discoveries about an already known species of octopus. The red octopus, Staurotuthis sirtensis, lives in the deep waters off the east coast of the United States. In 1997, a foot-long specimen was being studied. When the scientists turned off the lights in the laboratory, they were amazed to see the octopus's suckers glowing. The blue-green glow, they discovered, glows brightest at 470 nanometers, a frequency that travels well underwater. Scientists said that this glow might explain how the octopus makes its living. It doesn't eat what most octopods eat, rather it eats tiny crustaceans, whose shallow water cousins are drawn to light. If the deep water versions are drawn to light, all this clever little octopus needs to do to eat is turn on the porch light. The frequency of the light and the unusual diet of this octopus all provide evidence of God's all-wise design. If these special features had depended upon chance to develop, this octopus would never have come about. God is the creator and source of all light. The perfect light of his truth in the gospel shines at just the right frequency to draw us to the forgiveness of sins and salvation found only in Jesus Christ.
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17: 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Plague of Lies was written by Monica LaRose and read by Tony Collier.
18: What a cruel act to be untruthful. German theologian and monk Meister Eckhart once wrote in a poem that contrasts relationships built on trust with those damaged by lies. He described truthful, loving words as wonderful spices mixed into the days, but lies are like earthquakes in the mind and poison to the soul. Havoc is created in the mind that can no longer trust someone once loved. A plague is spread by one who cannot tell the truth. The imagery of a plague spread by falsehood might seem stark, but to take speech seriously resonates with how our words and their impact are described throughout Scripture. When Paul explains to new believers the difference between life before and after their union with Jesus, words take center stage. Do not lie to each other, the apostle emphasizes in Colossians 3, since you have taken off your old self with its practices and have put on the new self. There are many reasons to be tempted to lie or distort the truth. Sometimes we might think it's the best way to protect ourselves or others, but through Christ's love, through his Spirit at work in our hearts, we learn a different way, one transformed by compassion, kindness, humility, gentleness, and patience. And we learn how forgiveness and love can create the kind of trust and peace that brings rest to our souls. Today's encouragement was provided by Our Daily Bread Ministries.

0: Let us run with endurance the race that is set before us, looking to Jesus, the founder and perfecter of our faith. Olympic runners know gold medals are only given to winners on official tracks. It's the same with God. There's only one way to reach Him, and that is through His Son, the Lord Jesus Christ. If this sounds too exclusive, stay with us. From the Moody Church in Chicago, this is Running to Win with Dr. Erwin Lutzer, whose clear teaching helps us make it across the finish line. Today we begin a series on Christ among other gods, a whirlwind tour of comparative religions, showing why Christ is supreme. Now, Pastor Lutzer's first message, the icon of tolerance.
1: Before his death, the famous historian Toynbee said that the governments of the world will unite, he says, either by force or federation. But he said they will never be successful unless there is a universal religion. The Parliament of World Religions that met here in the city of Chicago is a giant step toward that direction. 5,000 religious leaders meeting from all over the world to discuss religious unity and the possibility of harmonizing the religions of the world so that we will have unity and solve all the problems of hunger and war. Now I need to make it very clear that nobody was suggesting that Hindus should no longer be Hindus, or Christians should no longer be Christians, or Buddhists should no longer be Buddhists. Nobody suggested that. But there were three very important presuppositions in the Parliament of World Religions. The first was that no one religion should claim that it holds truth. Because if we say that it holds truth, then of course the problem of compromise becomes very difficult. But if we simply say that the various religions are traditions, why, traditions have flexibility, and nobody claims that traditions have any kind of absolute value. Some of the greatest applause was reserved when the idea that there might be one way to come to God was ridiculed. There was a second presupposition that was operating, and that, of course, is obvious, namely that no one religion is superior to another. As a matter of fact, there were seminars held on how to get over the idea of superiority, because it is superiority that stands in the way of unity. All religions must be studied and understood for their diversity and for their richness, without any thought that one might have more truth than the other. And of course, the other third presupposition is very evident, namely that proselytizing is a dirty word. You just don't go out to get converts, because that is based on the assumption that you think that your religion actually has something that other religions don't have. Now, mind you, there was proselytizing going on, but strictly speaking, nobody was supposed to be converting anybody to anything else. Because after all the religions of the world are equal. In fact, one evening, a man illustrated it this way. He said, I want you to think of a wheel. And he said, let us suppose that this wheel, the outer rim, represents the various doctrines that people hold to. And then he says, all the spokes are the individual religions. He said, you can have as many spokes as you want. He says, but when you begin to leave the rim, he said, at the point of the rim, you look at other people's rim, other people's doctrine, and you say to yourself, how could anyone ever believe that? But then he says, as you begin to leave those doctrines and you move toward the middle, you find out that all the religions of the world eventually lead to the same place, the hub, which he defined as the clear blue of sky. You know, we're living in a day of tolerance, aren't we? Now, of course, if you mean by tolerance the fact that we should have respect for other people and other religions and that we should live peaceably, all of us are in favor of tolerance. But there's another kind of tolerance that is found in society today. That is the new icon of tolerance, where even the most absurd, contradictory ideas all are looked at as if they are so special and so unique and so rich. Even though, if I may humbly say it, even though they may be just so stupid. And so that's a new kind of tolerance. where people are actually saying things like this. Of all things, we met people who said, you know, I'm a Christian Buddhist. Now, if you understood what Christianity is, and if you understood what Buddhism is, you know that that's an absurdity. It's like saying, you know, we went hunting one day and we came across a four-sided triangle. It's absurd. But that's the kind of talking you have today in a world in which there is tolerance for tolerance. But if you say that you have found some truth, suddenly there is a lot of intolerance. A friend of mine and I went from booth to booth where all of the displays were of all the occultists, the theosophists, the witches, the Eastern religions, and we asked all of them to tell us what they essentially believed. This led to some very interesting discussions, as you might imagine. But one of the things that elicited a lot of hostility was the idea that Christianity may have some truth, and maybe some truth even that cannot be blended with anything else. Now let me ask you a question. How did America get like that? What I'd like to do in the next few moments is to explain to you a mega shift. So I want you to listen carefully so that you understand what is happening. First of all, I want you to notice that this shift involves God-centeredness to man-centeredness. Some of us have had the privilege of being in Weimar, in Deutschland, in Germany. And we've been in the house of Goethe, the great Enlightenment scholar. And there he has artifacts from Greece and from Rome and from the various countries of the world, from Japan and China. This is now, of course, during the 17th century. And he has these artifacts there, not because he's interested in art, though he is, but that's not the point. He was making a theological point. Namely, that even non-Christian cultures have a lot of art and have a lot of high degree in civilization. Therefore, Christianity should not be thought of as special or unique, but all the religions of the world must be understood for their richness because they are essentially on the same par. And so you have, during the period of Enlightenment, a shift taking place. Since all the different religions of the world are now equal, it is no longer important for us to be interested in the glory of God as it now is in the happiness of man and his own potential. And so you have this shift taking place from God-centeredness to man-centeredness. There's another aspect of the shift, and that is objectivity to relativism. Relativism says that there is no objective truth. There is no standard by which anything may be judged morally or in the realm of religion, and therefore the best that we can do is to accept the shifting sands of the times. Now, there's a reason for that, and there's a reason why shift number one leads to shift number two. And that is that if we have no word from God from outside the universe, if it is true that God has not given us some kind of revelation to help us, then we are like ants on the canvas of a Rembrandt painting. We see the roughness beneath us, we see the change of color, but we cannot make sense of it all. Now, the human mind is very brilliant when you stop to think of it. We have put men on the moon, we make pocket calculators, all of these gadgets involve a lot of knowledge and a lot of wisdom. But when it comes to religion and morality, we don't have the building blocks. We don't see the whole picture. And if God has not spoken, why indeed all that we can do is grope around, and we have to be relativists, because then it is true that no one opinion is really better than any other opinion. And I think that you will agree with me that in America today we have made a tremendous shift, a shift from the idea that everybody has a right to his own opinion, which we would agree to the absurd idea that every opinion is equally right. And that's where we have come to. There's a third shift, and that is from objectivity to pragmatism. That word pragmatism means an emphasis on whether or not something works. William James wrote a book on pragmatism in which he said that the religions of the world cannot yet be evaluated. All of the evidence isn't in, because he says the best religion is the one that works the best, and we have to withhold judgment because we have not yet had enough time to know which one works the best, which one gives you the biggest bang for your buck. He spoke of it as the cash value of a religious belief. And so we're in a milieu today, we're in a context in which everybody is into self-help programs, everybody is saying, how does it work, and how does it work for me? And Christianity has to compete with this. Well, let me ask you something very candidly. Does Christianity work? It depends what you mean. Ask the Nader family this morning whether or not Christianity works. It didn't heal Barb from her fight with cancer. Doesn't seem to work. Ask some of the martyrs that died for their faith. They were thrown to the lions, and they cried to God for deliverance, and there was no deliverance, and the beasts came and ripped them to shreds, and there were others who were drowned, and there were those who were killed with the sword, and there was no deliverance. Does Christianity work? My dear friend, we have to ask the question, does it work? For what? For how long? And for what ultimate purpose? Now, of course, if you're talking about eternity, if you're talking about rectifying our broken relationship with God, why indeed then Christianity does work. If you look at it from the standpoint of eternity, it works very well because we believe that Jesus has the credentials to take those who believe in him directly to heaven at death, whether they go by cancer or by wild beast. It works very well. But can't you understand modern man who's into it and saying, well, I want to know whether or not it works right now. And I want to see how it works. So that's the context in which we find ourselves in America. Superficial observations regarding working. Fourth, there's the move from reason to feeling. You know, the Puritans and the Bible would certainly emphasize the mind of man and the unity of the mind and the heart so that we are thinking beings and so that we hold a certain truths very dear to us. But that's not where we are today in our culture. People are willing to embrace all sorts of absurd ideas because we have been told, don't think, feel. Just like the Garden of Eden, where Satan said to the woman that you may eat of the fruit of the tree. And then the Bible says, when she saw that it was good for food and that it was pleasant to the eyes and a tree to be desired to make one wise, then she took of the fruit of the tree because it looked so good and it felt so good.
2: Yes, my friend, it is very dangerous when we begin to leave issues of truth and go by our feelings. I've written a book entitled Christ Among Other Gods, and we're making it available for you for a gift of any amount. And I do want to remind you that at the end of this month, it is the end of our fiscal year, and I trust that you will help us to end strong. But the book that we will be sending you will enable you to defend the faith, to help people to understand why Christ cannot be put on the same shelf as other religious teachers, because he's absolutely unique, and as I like to emphasize, no other religion has a savior. Teachers, but not savior. Title of the book, Christ Among Other Gods.
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0: As we are nearing the end of our study of the apocalyptic visions found in the Old Testament book of Daniel, the inevitable question is, how long will it be before these events take place? And many have speculated on the details to try to determine the exact timing of these events. Today on Truth for Life, Alistair Begg highlights what we can know with certainty.
1: Daniel chapter 12, and reading from the first verse. At that time shall arise Michael, the great prince, who has charge of your people. And there shall be a time of trouble, such as never has been since there was a nation till that time. But at that time your people shall be delivered, everyone whose name shall be found written in the book. And many of those who sleep in the dust of the earth shall awake, some to everlasting life, and some to shame and everlasting contempt. And those who are wise shall shine like the brightness of the sky above, and those who turn many to righteousness like the stars forever and ever. But you, Daniel, shut up the words and seal the book until the time of the end. Many shall run to and fro, and knowledge shall increase. Then I, Daniel, looked, and behold, two others stood, one on this bank of the stream and one on that bank of the stream. And someone said to the man clothed in linen, who was above the waters of the stream, how long shall it be till the end of these wonders? And I heard the man clothed in linen who was above the waters of the stream. He raised his right hand and his left hand toward heaven and swore by him who lives forever that it would be for a time, times and half a time, and that when the shattering of the power of the holy people comes to an end, all these things would be finished. I heard, but I did not understand. Then I said, O my Lord, what shall be the outcome of these things? He said, go your way, Daniel, for the words are shut up and sealed until the time of the end. Many shall purify themselves and make themselves white and be refined, but the wicked shall act wickedly. And none of the wicked shall understand, but those who are wise shall understand. And from the time that the regular burnt offering is taken away and the abomination that makes desolate is set up, there shall be 1,290 days. Blessed is he who waits and arrives at the 1,335 days. But go your way till the end, and you shall rest and shall stand in your allotted place at the end of the days. Amen. And the verses to which I should like to draw your attention begin in verse 5 and end with verse 13. The title that I've given to our study this morning is a question that is routinely asked by the average 9-year-old boy sitting in the service with his parents. And it's a question that some of you have been asking since the beginning of chapter 7. And our title is, How Long Till the End? How Long Till the End? It's not chosen arbitrarily. You'll find that it actually is there in the text. And so, as the first of two important questions in the text, I've taken it as our title. Now, if you turn just for one moment back to the middle of chapter 7, let me remind you that it is there that we have this vision that Daniel receives of one like a son of man coming to the Ancient of Days, and to him is given dominion and glory and a kingdom that all peoples, nations, languages should serve him. His dominion is an everlasting dominion which shall not pass away, and his kingdom one that shall not be destroyed. And it's almost as if that little section of the middle of 7 can serve adequately as the fulcrum for our studies in Daniel, inasmuch as the first half of the book leading up to that sits on the one side, balances on one side, and then the unfolding story of conflict and battle and war that we have been looking at for the last while is on the other side of that fulcrum. And it is the reality of that vision concerning the Lord Jesus Christ himself that enables us not to get bogged down and not to get lost in our studies throughout the book. Because between chapter 7 and chapter 12, we have been dealing with these conflicts, which are cosmic in as much as they take place in the heavenly realms, but they are also temporal insofar as they have been worked out on the earthly plane. And the whole historical framework, it takes us from the time of Daniel and all the way through to the return of the Lord Jesus Christ himself. And it is only when the people of God, as you can see here in verse 7, when the conflicts come to an end, it will be within the context of the shattering of the people of God. You will see that just in the final phrase or two of verse 7. When the shattering of the power of the holy people comes to an end, all these things will be finished. So that gives us a fixed point to which this book finally refers. And according to what we find in the book is that the final fixing of the world's brokenness is going to be preceded by the shattering of the power of God's people. Now, I think it's important for us to allow that to settle in our thinking for just a moment. One of the ways we can get to it is by asking ourselves rhetorically, as we view the process that will lead us to the end of the world, do we think in terms of the gradual Christianization of our world? In other words, are we anticipating that along with the Beatles, you've got to admit it's getting better, a little better all the time? And then eventually when it is supremely better, then there will be the great final note that is sounded, the trumpet blast, and the ushering in of the kingdom. Well, we can pray to that end and preach to that end and live to that end, but we will be disavowed of that kind of notion by just a straightforward reading of the Bible. Not just here in Daniel, but just reading the Bible in its entirety. One commentator puts it like this: there's going to come a point in history where it appears that

of the fathers within their own families. Now, that may seem like a bizarre notion to us sitting here in this kind of context this morning, but it wouldn't be regarded as bizarre by our brothers and sisters in North Korea, nor in certain parts of the Middle East, nor would it have been regarded in the 1930s in mainland China as a strange notion. Mao Zedong, in the Cultural Revolution, decides to burn the churches, to chain the gates, to destroy the entire impact of the gospel. Well, the people that were living in that moment may well have said, well, that makes perfect sense, because we seem to be facing such persecution that the very gospel itself is obliterated from our land. Now, let's set that in our minds as we go through the text and try and see whether we can work this out. First of all, you will notice that down by the riverside, verse 5, Daniel is confronted by someone asking what seems to be just an obvious question. Now, you remember that back in the beginning of chapter 10, we said that 10, 11, and 12 formed one long piece. And if you go back to the beginning of chapter 10, you will discover that it was there by the great river, by the Tigris, down by the river, that these visions were unfolding. Well, here we are towards the end, and we're not sure just how many people are here in this scene, but there were two others, definitely, one on one bank of the stream and one on the other bank of the stream. And someone, presumably one of these two, or it could have been Daniel himself, I suppose. He could be speaking in the third person. And someone said to the man clothed in linen, that man clothed in linen, we've also met in chapter 10, which I'm sure you immediately made note of yourself as you were listening. Aha, that must be the same person as we saw in chapter 10. And you're right. And the question is addressed to the man clothed in linen, who, according to the ESV, that's our text, was above the waters of the stream. Verse 6, and then in verse 7, who was above the waters of the stream. I think it's the King James Version that says that this individual was hovering over the waters. I think that's quite helpful, because the angelic notion of this personage is such that it's an enigmatic character at best. And so he was probably, as the King James Version is suggesting by its translation, in that kind of quasi-mode that is conveyed in that way. The question, as straightforward as it is there at the end of 6. How long shall it be till the end of these wonders, or these astonishing things, as in the NIV? Now, this is not an unfamiliar question. Back in chapter 8, the question was asked, and here, as it is asked once again, presumably, I'm going to take it by one of these two on either side of the stream, it is a reminder to us that even angels do not have a perfect knowledge of the things in which they themselves are involved. You say, well, that's a small point. It's a small point, but it's worth noticing. Remember, in 1 Peter chapter 1, where Peter begins by talking about the wonder of salvation, how it has been planned by God the Father, procured by God the Son, made available to us, real to us by the Holy Spirit. And he goes on to speak of these things, and then he says, even angels desire to look into these things. They, as it were, stand on the outside, marveling at it. They are present at the incarnation. They announce the news that this child has been born who will deal with the sins of men and women. But they do so as objective bystanders, not as participants in the scheme of things. One of our elders of old, who's now gone on to heaven, when I preached on 1 Peter, reminded me, and this is many years ago now, reminded me of a hymn that I'd forgotten, which begins, "Holy, holy is what the angels sing." Some of you are of a certain vintage may know it. Others of you have decided that you don't want to know it. But anyway, the verse that he reminded me of goes like this: "Holy, holy is what the angels sing, and I expect to help them make the courts of heaven ring. But when I sing redemption's story, they will fold their wings, for angels never knew the joy that our salvation brings." So what is true of salvation is also true in terms of these visions.
The angels do not

0: of a perfect knowledge of that in which they participate. And that is revealed by the fact that they, I take it, are actually asking the question, is this going to go on forever? Now, in verse 7, that is responded to by the man clothed in linen who was hovering above the waters of the stream. And it was responded to in a way that is marked by, I want to suggest three things, and I'll just give them to you. Number one, by gravity. I don't mean because he was hovering above the stream. I mean by gravitas, by the solemnity is what I mean. The process of oath-taking, when you read it in the Old Testament, is often accompanied by the raising of a hand, but not by the raising of two hands. For homework, you can check this out. For example, in Genesis 14, there is the raising of a hand. In Exodus 6, there is a raising of a hand. But here in this context, you will notice that I heard the man clothed in linen, hovering above the waters. He raised his right hand and his left hand towards heaven and swore by him who lives forever. In other words, again, you know, there's no underlining. The one of the ways in which we can detect a matter of peculiar emphasis is the way in which it is conveyed. And so there he makes this statement in a way that is both solemn and grave. Secondly, it is marked not only by gravity, but also by mystery. What mystery? Well, the mystery that attaches to the phraseology that it would be for a time, times, and half a time. Now, those of you who've been around for these studies know that this is not new phraseology to us. We encountered it again back at the beginning of this section in chapter 7. And on that occasion, we said, we can spend a long time here on a time, times, and half a time, or we can stand far enough back from it and say, whatever else it means and conveys, it conveys this, that many years, periods of time, must elapse before God fulfills what the prophet by this vision has declared. So in other words, it is not something that is immediate. It is something that is over an extended period of time. And those periods of time identified in this way take Daniel well beyond his own time. That's why we noted last time that these things relate to the time of the end. So gravity, mystery, and certainty. What is the certainty? It is that what God says will happen will actually happen. That God is sovereign over all of the events. And the mysterious time is tied, as we noted at the beginning, to the shattering of God's people. Says Joyce Baldwin, suddenly and surely, at the appropriate time, divine intervention will interrupt history's course. Divine intervention. You see how radically different it is to have a view of the world that begins with a sovereign creator God who exists outside of time, who establishes the parameters geographically, historically, of the unfolding story of history, and who, at dramatic moments in time, intervenes with time in order to set forward his purposes. And an angel came and said, the child that you are going to bear, Mary, will be called the Son of the Most High. And he will sit on David's throne, and his kingdom will never come to an end. A dramatic intervention in time, preceded by many interventions by God. The exodus of the people of God from Egypt. The falling of the walls of Jericho. The experience of the exile over which he is sovereignly controlling. The repatriation. The ongoing dramas of persecution and tribulation. Think it out. Either we live in a random universe and our world is completely chaotic. Or the Bible's record of things is as stated. And that's the certainty that is conveyed in this, that there is going to be a moment in time. Now, what we need to face up to, and this is why I asked the question at the beginning, is the fact that the visible sign of that moment will be the helplessness of believers in the face of persecution. Isn't that what it says? It is then going to be when the shattering of the power of the holy people comes to an end that all these things will be finished. So in other words, the kingdom of God in all of its fullness is not going to come in on a great triumph. It is going to intervene in history at the point where it appears as though the persecution has been so fierce that there is no recovery from it at all. In other words, when the people of God are at their most helpless, at their most hopeless, as Luther says, perhaps where the church pulpits are completely decimated and silent, that the kingdom of God then will appear. Remember, Jesus says, in such an hour as you think not, the Son of Man will come. When you think not. Well, when would you think so? You would think so when everything was going tremendously well. This would be a great time to come in on the triumph of it all, the expansion of the world, the world's evangelism and so on. But no, the word here, he lifts his hands, both of them, and swears by he who lives forever. And he says, you'll get the end at the time when there is the shattering of the people of God. So the idea that we are just sort of moving inexorably in some great triumph just is not true to the Bible. Now, think this out. When you review history, and when you focus on periods of history where those who have named the name of Christ have faced fierce persecution, what do you realize? You realize that they have often seen it as the end. They've often said, this is the end. And they weren't mistaken. In the sense that these very things that they experienced will mark the end. It wasn't the end of the end, but it was like the end is going to be. It was, if you like, a microcosm of what will ultimately happen. But what we find here is that the danger, I suppose, is that when you focus on that, some people are tempted then to use that kind of thing to calculate when the real end is going to be. Don't worry about when the real end is going to be. Pay attention to today. Pay attention to today. What's on your diary for the rest of today? Today is dealt with in light of what is in here in Daniel 12. It's not in here in order to give you fun with your calculator in the afternoon or to develop some bizarre program of the end times. That's such a bizarre idea and yet routinely enjoyed. No, there we go. Here's what's going to happen. Here's the solemn pronouncement. One of the classic things in reading this again is Daniel's response to Revelation. God reveals himself in a dramatic way in a vision. It gives to him a word of prophecy. And he then goes to his bed for a week because he's so overwhelmed. Or he turns completely white and goes into a dead swoon. Or he says, I was appalled. I heard, but I didn't understand. What does that tell me? It tells me that being a man of faith does not mean you understand everything. Being a man of faith doesn't mean you understand everything.
1: 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We'll hear more about Daniel's final vision tomorrow. Alistair often points out how God has revealed enough about himself in creation and in our conscience to hold every one of us accountable on Judgment Day. And today we want to recommend to you a book that really brings home how clearly God's glory is revealed in nature. The book is called The Language of Rivers and Stars, and it's an exploration of some of God's magnificent work, a look at what he's created in nature through the lens of his word. Alistair describes this book as unlike any I've ever read. 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And it invites us to slow down and enjoy these divine gifts, to meditate on what God is saying to us through the world he has created. 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Box 39-8000, Cleveland, Ohio, 44139. I'm Bob Lapine. How can we faithfully endure all the way to the end if we don't have answers to all of our questions? Tomorrow we'll consider two very different responses to that question. The Bible teaching of Alistair Begg is furnished by Truth for Life, where the learning is for living.
2: 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That was from Hebrews chapter 12, verse 1. 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

0: We have a whole lot of marble tombs walking around, spiritual zombies, those who are dead in trespasses and in sins. Well, I think that statement by our teacher, Dr. J. Vernon McGee, is strong, but just stay with us, because he says what we're about to hear next is one of the strongest statements in all of God's Word. Welcome to Through the Bible. I'm Steve Schwetz, your host, on this five-year journey through God's Word. Now, in just a few moments, we're going to arrive at Matthew 23 and verse 23, where Jesus calls the scribes and Pharisees to account. It's really a powerful study, one that reveals a side of Jesus that, well, may surprise you. So go ahead, grab your seat on the Bible bus and get comfortable. And while you do, I want to share a few letters from our fellow passengers in Indonesia this time. Many people don't realize that persecution is a daily reality for many believers in Indonesia. And a lot of people don't know it's the most populous Muslim nation in the world. Though about 15% of the population identifies as Christian, over 1 million people in Indonesia can be characterized as unreached by the gospel. In many places, opportunities to share Christ are limited, but God's Word, faithfully translated and broadcast in local languages, is going where few people can, and it's transforming the lives of listeners. Like Felix, for example, he says, "My faith had become very weak because of many questions about history and religion. But through your programs, I began to see that the Christian faith is rooted in real events and real truth. The teaching helped rebuild my confidence in the Bible." And then Santi shares this, "I went through a period where I was deeply disappointed with people in the church. Because of what happened, I began to question Christianity itself and even thought about leaving the faith. But when I started watching this program, my perspective slowly changed. I began to see that my faith should be rooted in Christ and His Word, not in the failures of people. It helped restore my heart." Now, our final note comes from His Kendry, who says this, "You have really opened my mind and heart to know God and receive His Word, even though I don't have much knowledge about the Bible. I feel like my eyes have been opened to so many things I never understood before. Since I started learning, my life has completely changed. I have more peace in my heart, more joy in my days, and finally know what it means to walk with God. Even my family feels the difference. We talk to each other more kindly, we forgive faster, and we pray together now." Wow. Peace in his heart, joy in his days, and an understanding of what it means to walk with God. You can't ask for more than that. God is so good. Well, if you'd like to join us in praying for listeners like these in Indonesia and around the world, you can sign up for the World Prayer Team from our app at ttb.org as well. And let's pray together. Heavenly Father, thank you for your word that does change lives and brings hope. Continue to go before us, Lord, as we share your word in Indonesia and across the world. And we thank you in advance for what you're going to do in each heart. In Jesus' name we pray. Amen. Turn now to Matthew 23 as we go through the Bible with Dr. J. Vernon McGee.
1: Now today, friends, we return to the 23rd chapter of Matthew, and we'll put in verse 23. Now we are in a section where it's filled with many woes. It's woe, woe, woe, and many of them are here. These woes are denunciations of our Lord upon the religious rulers of that day. It's the harshest language that you'll find in the Word of God. No prophet of the Old Testament ever denounced sin as it's being denounced here by the Lord Jesus. And I wish today that I could get this chapter into the hands of the liberals. I'm of the opinion many of them have never read it. I understand one here in Southern California, when it was called to his attention, didn't even know it was in the Bible. Of course, he'd never read the Bible, and he did not even know this was in the Bible. There's a misunderstanding today of who the Lord Jesus really is. Liberalism has given the impression that he's the love child and that all he ever talked about was love. That's not true, of course. In fact, up at Berkeley, one of the banners that was carried around in the days of the protest up there was, "Jesus, yes, church, no." And a senator from up in Oregon has made a great deal of that because he says the church today is giving the wrong impression and that they want Jesus, but they don't want the church as it is. Well, I disagree with that entirely. My point is, yes, they've misunderstood the church, and the church is giving a wrong impression. I agree with all of that. But my friend, the main problem is they've really misunderstood who Jesus is. He uses the harshest language. He loved sinners and he died for sinners. But my friend, as the judge, he's also going to judge sinners. And we need to have a correct perspective of who he is. And therefore, he's misunderstood today. Why, the average conception of the Lord Jesus is not even biblical. And the Jesus of the liberal never did live. He never had an existence. You say, well, what do you mean by that? Well, I mean simply this. Because I ask a liberal preacher this. Does the Jesus that you believe in, was he virgin born? He said no. Did he perform miracles? No. Did he die on the cross for the sins of the world? No. Did he rise bodily from the grave? No. Well, I'd like to know where that Jesus ever originated then. There's no documents that tell about him living in the first century. The only documents that we have tell of one virgin born, a miracle performer, who died for the sins of the world, who rose from the dead, and who ascended into heaven, and who's coming as the judge of this earth. My friend, that Jesus is not known today, and he's the only one that's ever lived. This other one is a figment of the imaginations. Will you listen to him here now? I know this is strong language. This is strong tea, and not everyone can receive it. Verse 23, I'm reading now of Matthew 23. Woe unto you, scribes and Pharisees, hypocrites! For ye pay tithe of mint and anise and cumin, and have omitted the weightier matters of the law, judgment, mercy, and faith. These ought ye to have done, and not to leave the other undone. Now they would tithe these plants that produce condiments like mint and anise and cumin. For instance, when I was a boy, my mother always kept out in the backyard somewhere a little patch of mint to put in iced tea in summertime. And wasn't much, just a little patch. And can you imagine one of these religious rulers measuring off a little patch of mint and taking a tenth of it to give to the Lord? Oh, they were strict about those little matters. But our Lord says you forgot the weightier matters of the law, and those weightier matters would have brought them to the person of Christ, but they forgot them. Then verse 24, ye blind guides, which strain at a gnat and swallow a camel. Do you think that's humorous? I do. If I'd been there that day, I'd laugh at this one. That is, if I wasn't a Pharisee or a scribe, and if I'd been there, I sure hope I wouldn't have been one of those. May I say to you, I think this is very funny. But of course, it's said in a very serious vein here, but I'm sure men in the crowd laughed, especially who knew those old religious rulers. And we got a lot of folk that make so much of the little things today. They strain at a gnat. They swallow a camel. I know a dear lady, and thank the Lord she's now gone to be with the Lord. Oh, she used to argue about lipstick. And you know that she had the meanest tongue of any person I think I've ever met. Now, she didn't think that as bad, but lipstick was terrible. And frankly, I think that to have the paint of gossip on the end of your tongue is lots worse. And especially use that paint to blacken somebody's character or reputation, I think that's a lot worse than just put a little paint on your lips. Some of them be better without it, of course. But I think all of us ought to look as well as we can. Some of us don't have much to work with. But we ought to do the best we can with what we've got. It's amazing how people can strain gnats and swallow camels, even to this good day. I don't know about you, but to me that's very humorous. Verse 25, woe unto you, scribes and Pharisees, hypocrites! For ye make clean the outside of the cup and of the platter, but within they are full of extortion and excess. And I would say that this is a picture of the average church today. They are busy making the outside of the cup and platter clean. My, they go through ceremonies. And they want to have the best equipment. And they talk so nice and pious on the outside. But inside, they don't deal with sin. In fact, they don't like that word. It's a dirty word. And it is dirty, by the way, but that has to be cleaned up. Now listen to him in verse 26, "Thou blind Pharisee, cleanse first that which is within the cup and platter, that the outside of them may be clean also." Now, don't misunderstand. The Lord is saying the outside of the platter ought to be clean, too. But you give a wrong impression when the inside is dirty and the outside is not. And the place to start is on the inside. Verse 27, "Woe unto you, scribes and Pharisees, hypocrites." My, he really leveled the gun at this crowd. "For ye are like unto whited sepulchres, which indeed appear beautiful outward, but are within full of dead men's bones and of all uncleanness." Now, this to me is the most frightening figure of speech that he ever used. And I would say the picture of the platter and the cup and saucer, clean on the outside, dirty on the end, the picture of the average church. But I'm afraid this is a picture of the average Christian today, so-called. Don't think he's a Christian. A great many people outside, they have beautiful marble, and it really looks nice. But inside, dead men's bones. They are dead in trespasses and sins. They have a form of godliness, but deny the power of it to take a sinner, forgive his sins, regenerate him, make him a new creation in Christ Jesus. And friends, until that's happened to you, your church membership is null and void, and it's nothing in the world but hypocrisy. I think that the average way of bringing in church members today, of just getting nice people, so-called, to join the church, is the biggest hypocrite factory that there is possible today. They are living just like the world, may I say to you. We got a lot of old whited sepulchers walking around today. Walking graveyards, zombies, if you please, spiritual zombies, dead in trespasses and sins. And I want to tell you, this is strong language here. Now listen to the Lord Jesus in verse 28. "Even so ye also outwardly appear righteous unto man, but within ye are full of hypocrisy and iniquity." Oh, my friend, he's denouncing the religious leaders, and that should be denounced. I think above everything else is the fact that the church has gone astray today. And my friend, if you've got a Bible-teaching church in your community and a Bible-teaching preacher, man who believes the book and is trying to preach it, for God's sake, stand with him in these days. He needs you, and you need him, and we today need men to stand for the Word of God. Verse 29, "Woe unto you, scribes and Pharisees, hypocrites, because ye build the tombs of the prophets and garnish the sepulchres of the righteous." It's amazing today how a preacher or a great evangelist or that sort of thing in his day was absolutely ridiculed, denounced, and that was true of all of them of the past. Spurgeon was denounced in his day, and look at the preachers who quote him today. And Dwight L. Moody was, and R.A. Torrey was. My friends, may I say to you, our Lord sure didn't know human nature, and it hasn't changed. He said, "You build tombs to the prophets. After they're gone, you'll build them a tomb, and you garnish the sepulchres of the righteous. And say, if we had been in the days of our fathers, we would not have been partakers with them in the blood of the prophets. Wherefore ye be witnesses unto yourselves that ye are the children of them that kill the prophets. Fill ye up then the measure of your fathers." They're doing the same thing today they did in that day. Now, here he comes, and this is something that'll blanch your soul. This is something that's devastating to that damnable doctrine of the universal brotherhood of man and the universal fatherhood of God. Listen to him now, verse 33. And those of you that just think he was the gentle Jesus and never said anything that would even hurt anything, why, some of them think he'd never even swat a fly or crush a grape. But apparently he did. Listen now, verse 33. "Ye serpents, ye generation of vipers, How can ye escape the damnation of hell? Do you know any language stronger than that? There's not a sailor along the waterfront today that can say anything stronger than that. Ye serpents, ye generation of vipers. What does that mean? Why, you're an offspring of vipers. And now don't give me that saccharine sweetness about the universal fatherhood of God. God doesn't claim you, my friend, if you've rejected Jesus Christ. The only way to become a son of God to as many as received him, that is the Lord Jesus, to them gave he the right to become the sons of God, even to those that don't do any more nor less than believe on his name. Now, that's harsh, and don't blame me for it, because I'm nice and sweet. I would never say anything harsh like this, but he did. He did, my friends. I'm just saying what he said here. You can't have it much stronger than this. I'm afraid this is a cup of tea that's a little too strong for a great many of the liberal-minded folk today. He was no love child. He came to die for your sins because he loved you, but if you reject him, he becomes your judge. Verse 34, wherefore, behold, I send unto you prophets and wise men and scribes, and some of them ye shall kill and crucify, and some of them shall ye scourge in your synagogues and persecute them from city to city, that upon you may come all the righteous blood shed upon all the earth, from the blood of righteous Abel unto the blood of Zacharias, son of Barachias, whom ye slew between the temple and the altar. Apparently that was an incident in that day. And he begins right at the beginning and brings them down to the present hour that these are to be judged, my friend. He's not making any distinction here that is made today. Well, we know that everybody will ultimately be saved. He says not. He makes it very clear they will not be. Verily I say unto you, all these things shall come upon this generation. And he's looking forward now to the destruction of Jerusalem in 70 A.D. And what does he do now? The one who made this strong denunciation now will weep over Jerusalem. Listen to him now. O Jerusalem, Jerusalem, thou that killest the prophets, and stonest them which are sent unto you, how often would I have gathered thy children together, even as a hen gathereth her chickens under her wings, and ye would not. Behold, your house is left unto you desolate. For I say unto you, ye shall not see me henceforth, till ye shall say, blessed is he that cometh in the name of the Lord. Now, Jerusalem has rejected him in the triumphal entry. Now, he rejects Jerusalem, but now he weeps over this city. You see, he denounced, yes, but he did love them, and the judgment now must come, and he weeps. Someone made the statement in Dwight L. Moody's day that he was the only man that ever lived that they thought could preach on hell. Harsh-minded are a person with a very strong personality maybe ought not to preach on hell unless you're moved by it. Not at all. You remember, they thought he was Jeremiah because he could weep. Jeremiah gave the strongest message in the Old Testament, but he wept over it. And I'm of the opinion that we ought to be very careful today about our denunciation unless we are moved emotionally by it. And if we're not, maybe it'd be better not to say anything at all. Now, that brings us to the Olivet Discourse, Matthew 24 and 25. And we're going to give some time to this Olivet Discourse. You see, not only were these religious rulers in shock, but his apostles were also at this. And this seemed to be a strange turn of events for them. They thought he would establish the kingdom and that Jerusalem would become the capital. But now their house is to be left unto them desolate, and they'll not see him until they do say, blessed is he that cometh in the name of the Lord. They rejected him. Now, he is going to the cross. Now, what's going to happen in the meantime? Well, these apostles have some questions, and they're really shocked at what he said. Now I'm reading chapter 24, and we begin the Olivet Discourse, and we'll put on a proper introduction for it next time. And Jesus went out and departed from the temple, and his disciples came to him for to show him the buildings of the temple. Why, he said to the crowd there that day that the place would be desolate. This house would be desolate. It was Herod's temple. It had already been 40 years in building, and it was destroyed in 70 A.D. before it was finished. And now he says it's to be destroyed or left desolate. And the disciples come and said, you take a look here at these buildings. It's not desolate now. And Jesus said unto them, see ye not all these things? They thought they saw it, and they asked him to take a look. And he says, do you really see it? And by the way, friends, do you see your hometown or where you live today as God sees it? When we first came to Southern California, we spent every Monday my day off riding around looking at this fantastic place. It was fantastic in those days before everybody in the world tried to get out here. And it was a beautiful place. And I'd say to my wife, though, I'd say, you know, all of this is under judgment. We really don't see it as it is. The judgment is coming upon all of this, and God will judge this area. Do you really see all of this that's around us today, friends? It's passing away. All these cultural centers, these great schools, these great institutions, these skyscrapers, these great cities, they're all going to pass away. Do you see all these things? Now listen to him. Verily I say unto you, there shall not be left here one stone upon another that shall not be thrown down. It's all coming down, every bit of it. Now, if you think the first statement put them in shock, they right now, my friend, in trauma, and they're really in a bad way now. Notice, as he sat upon the Mount of Olives, the disciples came unto him privately, saying, now they come to him. They've talked it over, I'm sure. They come to him with three questions, and he's going to answer these three questions, friends. And the Olivet Discourse is another one of the discourses where the fanatics, all of these schisms today, all of these cults, they make a great deal of it. And when anyone wants to be sensational. Now, the Lord Jesus is not talking about everything under the sun here. And he's not talking about the church here. The church is not in the Olivet Discourse. He's answering three questions. Now, briefly, I'll read them and come back and begin here next time. First, tell us, when shall these things be? When the time will come when one stone will not be left upon another. Number two, and what shall be the sign of thy coming? And third, what is the end of the world, is my translation and yours. But it should be age. The world never comes to an end, but the age is coming to an end. Now, what is the sign of the end of the age, and what is the sign of his coming? And he'll answer them in that order, by the way. And these are the three questions he'll deal with. He'll not talk about anything else but these three things, because he's answering a question. Our three questions here, three in one, as it were. Now, we'll take that up next time as we come to the Olivet Discourse, one of the most important that he ever gave. Until then, may God richly bless you, my beloved.
0: Do you want to hear more? Well, let's read Matthew 24 and 25 together carefully so we can be prepared for what we're going to study next. And as you read, make some mental notes on how Jesus answered these three questions. When will these things be? 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And what is the sign of the end of the age? 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So let's be prepared. 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I'm Steve Schwetz, and I certainly look forward to studying God's Word with you next time here on Through the Bible.

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3: This is John MacArthur with another edition of Portraits of Grace. The story is told of a pastor who never ministered to anyone without first checking their financial consideration. The more generous they were with their money, the more generous he was with his interest and time. While we would call that appalling, we can be just as guilty of a more subtle form of favoritism. For example, how would you treat two visitors to your Bible study if you discovered that one was wealthy and the other poor? Your true motives will be revealed in the way you treat that poor person. Giving him anything less than equal honor reveals an evil intent. I pray that you'll allow the Holy Spirit to penetrate and purify your most secret motives and eliminate partiality. This is John MacArthur, looking forward to bringing you more Portraits of Grace.
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5: If a friend called tonight and said the things you've been saying to yourself, you probably wouldn't just sit there and agree. If they said they were failing or behind or too much or not enough, you'd push back. Not harshly, but you would. You'd remind them that one hard season doesn't define them. You'd tell them they're allowed to be tired without being a disappointment. You'd remind them that they're loved by God, even when life feels unfinished. And you'd be right. So why is it so hard to believe that when you're the one who needs to hear it? God's truth doesn't change just because it's your heart on the line. You're not exempt from the grace you'd offer someone else. So let the truth be true for you too. You are loved. You are held. You are not finished. A little encouragement. The Cornerstone. 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
8: 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The Bible tells us that every believer is spiritually gifted, but identifying those gifts and figuring out how to use them is another story. 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
7: Today we want to look at your giftedness and your calling. If you are a Christian, God has equipped you with the skills necessary to fulfill the purpose for which God has called you. Or to put it even another way, God never calls that which he does not equally equip for. He doesn't call you to do something you can't do. So if you can't do it, it's either because you're not in your calling or you don't know your gift. But God always equips for calling. He prepares you for the purpose that he wants to use you. Ephesians 4 is our central passage. Your giftedness and your calling. First of all, the nature of spiritual gifts. Verse 7, but to each one of us, grace was given according to the measure of Christ's gift. Therefore, it says, when he ascended on high, he led captive a host of captives, and he gave gifts to men. One of the great studies in the Bible is the study of spiritual gifts. A spiritual gift is a spiritual endowment for service. It is a divinely bestowed ability given to every believer in order to strengthen the church that it might optimally service the kingdom. That is, a spiritual gift is given by God uniquely to every believer to give them the ability to pull off the service for God's kingdom through the church that he wants them to pull off. Please let me differentiate something before we go any further. The difference between a gift and a talent. A talent is a human ability all people are born with, whether they're saint or sinner. All people have varying abilities or talents to benefit mankind in general. In other words, you don't have to be a Christian to be talented. There are some talented non-Christian singers. There are some atheists who are talented in science or mathematics or in building or in philanthropy. So you don't have to be Christian to be talented. You just have to be human to be talented. A gift is different than that. A gift is an ability given by God to believers as opposed to mankind in general. It's called a spiritual gift because guess what? It's given by the Holy Spirit and it is used by the Holy Spirit to accomplish God's spiritual purposes. Therefore, if you're not in tune with the Holy Spirit, then it may be unclear what the Spirit has given you, or if you're not using it spiritually, then there won't be any power in its use. So a spiritual gift is a unique ability. Now, sometimes the gift is brand new. You don't know you have it till you get saved. Or God may choose to sanctify one of your talents. That is, take a talent you had as a human, part of the human race, and hoover over it and use it for his purposes, therefore turning a talent into a spiritual gift. But what makes it a spiritual gift is that it is servicing the purpose of God spiritually. That is, it has the presence of God's Spirit associated with it. Now, we have a phrase, sometimes we don't use it quite right, but we capture the sense of it. When you hear somebody sing, hear somebody preach, or see somebody do something and you say, he's anointed, or she's anointed, what you're saying is, that's more than an ability. He says in verse 7, to each one. So how many folk have gifts? Each one. If it's given to each one, then that means yours is unique for your purposes. Yours is for you. It's not for me. Now, I may have the same gift as you have, but it's not supposed to be doing the same thing as you do because we all have different callings. So it's more than a human ability. It's a spiritually endowed one. On the cross, Jesus Christ conquered Satan. One by one, God has been bringing men and women into his kingdom. Once you become converted, the gifting that you may have used for hell, including if you only use it for yourself, same thing, is now been confiscated into the kingdom of God. Your gift is to service the kingdom, which means that when you discover your gift and when you merge it with your calling, it is to show up in the marketplace of the kingdom. This leads him further now. Verse 11. He gave some apostles, prophets, some evangelists, and some as pastor teachers. This is the leadership in the church. For the equipping of the saints for the work of service to the building up of the body of Christ. Gifts are to empower the church. And the church's job is to infiltrate the kingdom on behalf of Christ. It is to equip the saints to work. Now, evidently, some have not discovered yet that there is a job to do here. The work of service. Many Christians have the idea, I come to church, sing to me, preach to me, counsel me, encourage me, give me money from the deacon's fund. Me. Do it for me. They want all the benefit. They don't do none of the work. That's a leech. That is a person who does not understand. God did not save you to sit, soak, and sour. He saved you for the work of service. Some of us have the idea, God did not call me to the ministry. If you saved, you've been called to the ministry. No, you have not been called in the traditional use of the word ministry, meaning professional church ministry. But some of you were called to be doctors. We're called to be lawyers. We're called to be business people. We're called to be teachers. You were called. That is the burning passion God has given you, and then he equipped you to do it, but it is still a job. It hasn't yet transferred to a ministry. How do you know it? Because you're not using it to build up anybody in the church, and you haven't sought to turn it into a ministry out in the marketplace. And so he says, it is for the building up of the body of Christ until we all attain to the unity of the faith and the knowledge of the Son of God to a mature man to the measure of the stature which belongs to the fullness of Christ. He says that the reason your work of service is needed is God is trying to get his whole family somewhere, not just you. It's not just about you. You're not an only child. And that's why we often say, if you are a cul-de-sac Christian and not a conduit Christian, then you are blocking your own blessing. Because if God can't work through you, he won't work to you. If you want to be blessed but don't ever want to be a blessing, then what you've done is cut short your blessing. Because you want to be a blessee and not a blessor. You're only concerned about what God is going to do for you. Well, why should he show you your purpose so you can find your purpose and be more selfish with it? Why should he show you your gift if he knows that gift will never come back to his kingdom? It will never bless his church. It'll only be used for you. 1 Corinthians chapter 12 has a whole chapter on the gifts. And it says every member of the body is critical. And then he uses the human body because that's his illustration. He says, if the eye were the ear, where would the seeing be? If the ear were the eye, where would the hearing be? God has placed each member in the body as he so willed for the common good. In fact, he goes on to say, some of the most important parts

0: You're here to benefit the group. And you're just one cog in the wheel. And there's another thing you have to know, and I truly believe this. In God's kingdom, nobody, underlining nobody, is indispensable. If the Lord got you, he can get somebody as good as or better than you to replace you. See, I have no illusions about that. Like Nebuchadnezzar, look at this Babylon that I have built. He got well after 7 years, came back and said, look at this great Babylon that God has built. He says in Romans 12:3, to think soberly. In other words, think correctly. Don't undervalue yourself. Don't overvalue yourself. Moses went to two extremes. One time Moses said, when he was starting out, he went and saw the Egyptian fighting with the Hebrew servant. And he said he was going to deliver the whole nation himself. That's called overvaluing yourself. Okay? And he wound up running for his life and spending 40 years in the wilderness because he thought he could deliver them. Now, I don't know what he was thinking. Well, he was going to kill the Egyptians one by one. I don't know what he was thinking. But then after 40 years in the wilderness, he was humble. He got too humble. God said, come on, let Israel go. I can't do that. Come on, not you, Mo. You the man. Remember? You're going to kill them one by one, Moses. You the man. No, I can't even lead them. I can't even talk. You can't get me to open my mouth. The Bible says God got mad at him. One minute he overvalued himself. I'm going to do it by myself. Next minute he undervalued himself. I can't do a thing. I'm nobody. I'm nothing. Well, let me tell you, first of all, if you overvalue yourself, a wilderness awaits you. If you undervalue yourself, then God is going to have to shake you up. He says, think soberly. That is, put a right value on you. You are significant. You are valuable. You're just not God. Nor are you indispensable. He says, you ought to do this with the result that you're no longer children tossed to and fro, carried about by every wind of doctrine, by the trickery of men, by craftiness and deceitful scheming. This is very important because what he's saying is the reason why you do this in the context of the local church is so that you have the right biblical, theological, and spiritual foundation. So when you take this out into the marketplace, you're not tricked up by sinful people who have sinful or wrong theology who are going to trip you up when you try to turn your career into a ministry.
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0: So we are a body to work together. So because

0: From one man that is all pulling to the same degree, verse 15, speaking the truth in love. It's got to be two things, truth and love. In other words, we minister caring for people. We don't just minister facts, truth. We minister facts in a context of relationship. Truthing in love. Speaking the truth in love are to grow up in all aspects unto him who is the head, even Christ. We're growing up in the Christ through the church. We're fanning out into the world to represent the kingdom. Then look at verse 16. The results of your use of spiritual gifts, from whom the whole body, the church, being fitted and held together by that which every joint supplies. How many joints are making a supply? Every joint supply. Most churches, 10% of the people do 90% of the work, which means most of the work doesn't get done and the 10 quit. Because they burnt out. But when everybody does what they're gifted to do, it says the whole body is working properly. I walk down the street, I stump my toe. My toe hurts. But the only reason I know my toe is hurt is because there's a signal sent from the nerves that are tied into the muscles in my toe that sends a signal up to my brain. And my brain is told by my toe to tell my mouth to let everybody else know we hurt. So my brain kicks in the gear based on the signal from my toe and alerts my mouth to declare it to be so. My brain then tells my left arm to get ready to reach down and grab my right toe. Then it tells my left foot, get ready because all this weight is coming your way. In a split second, without thinking, all my body parts go into action because it functions by that which every joint supplies. And that's what he calls the church, a body. And it's a tragedy for believers not to understand it. And let me explain something to you. If you're not serving, let me say that again. If you're not serving, tell somebody else. Look at your neighbor and say, if you're not serving. Okay, man, look at somebody else and say, if you're not serving. All right. That's what you get this. If you're not serving, you will never find your gift. Because God only hits a moving target. You can't sit, soak, and sow and say, when you show me, I'll then serve. God said, not when you serve, then I will show you. Folks been sitting around for 25 years waiting on God to bang. Oh, that's my gift. It is while you move and you will discover you will like it. You will have the ability to do it. Some people have found out they had abilities that they didn't know. Why? Because they were never stirred. So they've been just sitting, resting as they sat and rested. The other problem with gifts is that they apply it too narrowly. People apply it to only the stuff, the traditional church stuff. And that's why our view of ministry here is so broad. That's why it includes tutoring and fathering and mothering and education and all manner of things, because the kingdom is broad. The kingdom involves everything that's used to have dominion over the earth. And that's why your gift can go in so many different directions. So it's not this narrow thing. It's a very broad thing. That which every joint supplies, and here we come to a conclusion, according to the proper working of each individual part. I want to emphasize the word proper, not sloppy working, not leftover working. If you are an employer, you want your employees to work properly, effectively, enthusiastically, energetically, timely, excellently. I know a lot of pastors who live on Saturday night specials. They prepare their sermons on Saturday night. And to cover themselves, they say, well, the Holy Spirit gave me a word. They had to wait for the Holy Spirit to give a word because they weren't in the word. You want excellence about your calling and your giftedness. You want to be the best in your field that you can be. The proper working of each individual part, that's you, individual, that's you, causes the growth of the body, the whole, because you are excellent, because God is worthy, and you know it's a grace gift that he didn't have to give you. And he's even given you the privilege to make money using it if your gift is also used in your career. And you say, wow, look at this gift. It causes the growth of the body. And look at this phrase, for the building up of itself in love. Now, remember, he's using a body illustration. And he says, when a body's working right, it builds itself up. Many of you do not know this, but many of you have already had cancer. You don't know this, but you've already had cancer. But here's what happened. You know what cancer is? Cancer is basically renegade cells. Cancer are cells that decide they don't want to go along with the program anymore. So this cell decides, let me split off and do my own thing, which would be fine if it would leave your body to do it. But no, it wants to do its own thing in your body. Not only that, but these renegade cells want company. So they reproduce after their own kind, and now you got a lump. A renegade cell that doesn't want to be by itself, so it now reduplicates, and they hang tight. And they grow, now you got a lump. Well, that would be okay if they would stay still. But no, do you think they want to stay still? No, they want to investigate the rest of the body. So now they metastasize. And now they spread out because they want to take a tour of the rest of you. Now, let me tell you the goal of cancer. It only has one goal, to shut you down. That's it. However, because our immune system was strong enough and vibrant enough and alive enough, the immune system said, hey, white blood cells, get him. White blood cells, go over there, race over there to that independent cell and destroy it before you ever knew you had a problem. Why? Because a healthy body heals itself. When believers are using their gifts under the power of the Spirit of God, you ain't seen power then. That's power. Because now stuff gets solved by itself. It doesn't even get up to the pastor's office because believers have hunted that thing down before it ever got that far. You are gifted. You have been supremely gifted for the purpose of God and for his calling. And if you are willing to serve your calling and build up the body with the gift, God will show it to you.
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0: American Family News. I'm Rusty Pugh. The Supreme Court has released its latest summer order list. And this one has a fresh denial of President Trump's request that the court reconsider part of the judgment in author E. Jean Carroll's sexual assault case against him. Jessica Rosenthal has more.
1: The U.S. Supreme Court's declined to reconsider a jury finding that the president pay former advice columnist E. Jean Carroll $5 million in a sexual assault and defamation suit from the mid-90s. This was the second time he'd asked, and after the court's first refusal, he paid Carroll the $5 million. There is a separate effort challenging an $83 million judgment awarded Carroll for defamation. The president's attorneys argue the court's decision on presidential immunity impacts that case and that he cannot be held liable for statements he made against Carroll, denying the allegations against him in 2019 while he was president.
0: At least seven people are dead after days of storms spurred record flooding across several Indiana counties. Indiana Republican Senator Jim Banks says President Trump called him to promise aid for the state.
2: 53 counties in our state have been devastated, impacted in a big way. We have rivers flowing all over, all through our state, and the flooding is really bad. Thousands of families affected, millions of Hoosiers without power right now. President Trump called me yesterday. We talked about the flood damage, and he signed the declaration of emergency for our state and committed to send millions of dollars here to help rebuild Indiana.
0: The U.S. is trying to apply more economic pressure against Iran. Edward Lawrence reporting from the White House.
3: The Treasury Secretary Scott Bessent saying that more measures could be announced as early as this week. The goal is to isolate Iran. So now the U.S. has that naval blockade in place that's starving Iran for money it needs from oil. The sanctions currently in place, making sure allies of the United States do not do any business with Iran. That starving takes time. So Iran is shifting its economy to hunker down and hold out as long as possible. Using this type of plan is saying that the U.S. economy can handle more pain for longer than the Iranian economy. Now, President Trump says that he has a backdoor channel to the IRGC to negotiate. However, it seems they're unwilling to come to an agreement. In fact, Iran today saying there is no backdoor. It's an illusion.
0: Have you been fucked? Websites now help you see if your vehicle has been tracked by a controversial network of AI surveillance devices.
4: Cameras and license tag readers operated by the company Flock Security continue to cause controversy among privacy advocates who claim the devices allow law enforcement to conduct warrantless searches. But now websites are allowing the public to make searches of data stored by Flock's network to see if perhaps one's vehicle has been tracked. The website can conduct searches based on license tag number, though the site's advise the data may be incomplete or not up to date. If the website says a license tag number has been tracked, it's because it's both been photographed and searched for by police. Eben Brown, Fox News.
0: A coalition of religious liberty legal groups is asking the U.S. Supreme Court to strike down a 2004 decision that allows states to block students pursuing religious degrees from receiving state-funded scholarships.
5: The petition filed on behalf of Liberty University student Bethany Hall challenges a precedent set in the case known as Luck v. Davy. Stephen Fitchin, president of National Legal Foundation, says the current rule creates a double standard against students of faith.
6: She had been actually given a grant from the state of Virginia, and then when she changed her major to a major that involved ministry, they clawed it back. And so that's what we're trying to get the Supreme Court to undo. We want them to say, no, we were wrong in 2004 in Locke v. Davy. We recognize it now. And in Bethany's case, we're going to overrule that precedent.
5: While Hall's case specifically targets Virginia's funding program, legal advocates emphasize that the outcome could impact similar tuition assistance programs nationwide.
6: Many, many states have these programs. For example, Alabama, Florida, Illinois, they all have them. Michigan does, Minnesota, New Jersey, New Mexico, Ohio, Oregon has it, South Carolina has it, and that may not be all. They are all over the country, and so it's going to make a huge difference. We may be talking about $100 million a year, maybe more like $300 million a year for students of faith.
5: I'm Chris Woodward.
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8: 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And because of that, they don't have to receive, and they shouldn't receive, everything that everyone says to them or about them.
1: This is Revive Our Hearts with Nancy DeMoss Wohlgemuth, author of Choosing Gratitude. For Monday, August 17th, I'm Dana Gresh. This month on Revive Our Hearts, we're looking at all the different seasons of a woman's life. And this week, we're zeroing in on those parenting what you might call big kids. It's for the moms who've weathered the little years and they're entering new seas, the elementary years, the tween years, the teen years. And yes, we need wisdom for all of it. A big part of those years is school. Are you curious how the gospel applies to back to school season? Then you've come to the right place. We've got Emily Jensen with us today, and she's thought deeply about this topic. She's mom to five, which I think means she's packed a lot of lunches in her day. On top of this, she's co-author of the books Risen Motherhood and Gospel Mom. So she loves applying the gospel to motherhood and family life. Hello, Emily Jensen, and welcome back to Revive Our Hearts.
8: Wow, thanks for having me. It's always so fun to be here.
1: It is always fun to have you. And as we wind down the summer, tell me, what two emotional words come to mind as a mom?
8: I would say relief.
1: Yeah.
8: I should just say I always anticipate and enjoy a transitional season.
1: Yeah.
8: And so I look forward to summer at the end of spring, but I'm always looking forward to fall at the end of summer because mm-hmm. it brings a whole new group of fun things that we get to do as a family. And it also lets us leave behind some of the things that maybe we were getting a little fatigued and tired about. But
1: yep.
8: I can't think of the exact second word other than just like a little bit of bittersweet sadness because every summer that goes by, my kids get a little bit older.
1: Yes.
8: And it feels like the years are going faster and faster and the summers are going faster and faster. And so I just see that counting down. And so there is that little bittersweet pang in my heart as I see another summer behind us.
1: How old is your oldest?
8: So my oldest is going into eighth grade. I have twins going into seventh grade. I have a fifth grader and a fourth grader.
1: Wow. I didn't know you had twins.
8: Yes.
1: That is awesome.
8: Twin boys.
1: Twin boys. How old are the twin boys?
8: They are 12.
1: 12. I have 7-year-old twin granddaughters.
8: Aww.
1: So we have walked the twin road, and it is a blast, but a blur.
8: It's a blast and a blur.
1: So let's talk about how the gospel intersects with being a mom in those crazy busy mom years and those seasons of stops and starts. But let's start with this. First of all, the gospel is all about Jesus. Tell me why you love him so much.
8: Oh, I love Jesus so much because of the new life that he's given me. I think that, you know, sometimes we think about the things that we get to leave behind whenever we come to Christ, but I also love thinking about the things that I've been invited into. Mm. And not only is that for this life, but there's so much that now I'm invited into eternally. So even day in and day out, just the peace that I get to experience because of Jesus in my heart, that no matter what I face, no matter how hard my day is, no matter how frustrated I am with parenting, no matter what happened, I can say it is well with my soul.
1: Mm.
8: And I can do that in part because I know that someday every tear is going to be wiped away. You know, all of that work is going to be worth it. I'm going to be with him forever and see just the tremendous fruit of what he was doing in and through his church. And I just love being a part of that.
1: Mm. Do you have, as you look back at like understanding the eternity of salvation and all of that, do you have a time you remember when you really understood it and locked into it and surrendered your heart to him? Take us to that day.
8: Yeah. So this would have been after my sophomore year of college. I was 20 years old. And even though I had grown up calling myself a Christian and going to church with my family and going to youth group, I was not actually following the Lord. I had not really surrendered my life to him. I had not really truly understood the gospel of Jesus Christ. And as a result of that, I was living in, you know, pretty intense disobedience. I was just kind of doing whatever I wanted. I was doing the typical college girl thing, and just God kept taking stuff away from me, which I'm so thankful for. He just kept showing me that every road I went down that wasn't his was just ending in disappointment and destruction. And so after the end of a relationship that I'd put a lot of my hope in, I was kind of at just a rock bottom emotionally. And for the first time ever, I really cried out to God for help. And not just help, God, because I've made a mess of this situation and I want you to clean it up and make it right for me, but help, because I have no hope in my life without you. This isn't a life without you.
9: Yeah.
8: I didn't even have fancy words to pray. I literally think I prayed, help me, God.
9: I think that sometimes is the most theologically rich prayer you can pray.
8: Right, right. And he did. He helped me. That week, I was actually in a Barnes & Noble. This is back in the day, you know, 20 years ago. And I had never been in the Christian book section before, but for some reason I went there and a book jumped out at me off the shelf. I grabbed it and I went to my local coffee shop and I started reading it, and the gospel was in that book. And the Lord just for the very first time really allowed me to understand it and to receive it and to put my hope and trust in Christ. And so, yeah, that was 20 years ago. And I felt like it was just night and day, you know, just the word of God came alive to me. The joy of walking with God came alive to me, and just the purpose of a life found in Christ.
9: I love that. You know, I was in a bookstore. It was a little tiny hole-in-the-wall bookstore in my 20s when I was like, I was a believer, I was surrendered, but I was dry and I needed revived. And I walked into a bookstore, saw a book on prayer, picked it up, went to the Lions Club Park next door, and it totally revolutionized my life to start praying. It wasn't like I wasn't praying before. It's just it was different. So I don't know. Maybe the moral of our stories is get a good Christian book and dive in. It might be a game changer for you. Okay, so you saw the gospel for the first time in this book. You understood it for the first time as you read. The word gospel, I do think we overuse it sometimes. Like, I don't know. Am I the only one that thinks that? Maybe I am. I feel like I might be the black sheep of the family for even saying that. But like, what would you say when I say that? Like, we can overuse that term.
8: I think you're right. And that's the trouble with good terms, is that they gain traction and we start to use them, but then we start using them so much that they lose their meaning. And I think within the church, I see the gospel used in kind of two primary ways. One is to describe, you know, the immediate good news of salvation.
9: Yeah.
8: That Jesus came, he's fully God, fully man. He lived a perfect life on our behalf. He died on the cross for sinners. And then if we put our hope and trust in him and we turn from our sin, then we are saved. We get eternal life with him in heaven. And that is the gospel. And I think that that's probably what a lot of people mean. We're like, oh, you need the gospel. You need to hear the gospel to be saved. Absolutely. 100% true. That is the good news. But then there's another way that we can use the word gospel, the good news that encompasses the whole story of Scripture from Genesis to Revelation. This is the big story that God is writing for his people. And that word is a lot of times what I'm thinking about now when I'm going, how does the gospel change my life? Absolutely. The death, life, death, and resurrection of Jesus changes my life. But I'm fitting that within this even bigger story. That is good news for those who would put their hope and faith in Christ. So those are kind of the two different ways I think about it. And I do have to kind of try to be more precise sometimes when I'm saying, oh, I have hope in the gospel. It's like, well, what does that mean? And we do have to kind of stop and think about it.
9: Yeah, stop and think about it and never forget to personalize it.
8: Right.
9: I think that's my beef. I love the gospel. And I think the word gives us language like redemption and sanctification and all that. But also, we have to remember, to a lost world, that word doesn't have a lot of meaning. It's just a theological term. And so we have to introduce them to the person of Jesus and the life change that he can bring. And so that's why I kind of love what you just said there, as you described the two components of that. So how do we live that out on the hot pavement of life as a mom? Fast forward, you're not that 20 years ago girl who was just like, let me figure this out. My life doesn't have any hope without you. And you are a mom of many. What does going back to school look like because of the gospel?
8: Yeah, back to school because of the gospel. Well, I think that there is four words that tend to help me anchor my thinking about the gospel and then apply it to my life. So I'll share those really quick. It's creation, fall, redemption, and consummation. Mm. And I'll explain what those are so you don't need to like write them down or anything. But I tend to think in those categories whenever I'm trying to process something in my life through the lens of the gospel. So when I think of, you know, okay, my kids are going to go back to school, one of the things that always comes to my mind is the fact that they are made in his image. Mm. God created them. They belong to him. And I want them to grow in wisdom and in knowledge. That's part of God's good design for our lives as people.
9: Yeah.
8: Is that we would gain knowledge about all kinds of things, about how the world that God made works, about maybe social situations. How do we live out in good friendships? How do we respect teachers? So that is a good thing,
9: yeah,
8: fundamentally. Whether you're doing school at home or you're in private school, whatever your schooling choice is, like there is goodness in your kids doing that work. And so then I think about the fall and I think mm-hmm. about the fact that nothing is quite as it should be, right? Mm-hmm. In fact, things are often deeply challenging, deeply broken. There's yes. no perfect system. There's no perfect solution. Everything has challenges. And so even as we look ahead to the school year, I do start sometimes thinking about the challenges, you know, whether that's financial struggles that someone might be facing or worried about as the school year, you know, the school supply lists and the sign-up fees come in, or there may be a teacher that you're like, oh, I'm not really excited that they got that teacher, or I'm not really sure how we're going to work through those things, or, you know, there's a friend in the class or that they're interacting with regularly that you're not excited about. Mm-hmm. You know, those things are real. We need to acknowledge that that's part of life. And so I'm always kind of trying to acknowledge, okay, what about this is going to be hard and broken? Mm. And then that redemption piece is thinking about how does the hope that I have in Christ then intersect this challenge and this good thing that he's given me and kind of transform it or change the way I live in the midst of it, right? Yeah. Because any situation that we find ourselves in, any circumstance we find ourselves in, we want to be approaching that like a Christian with Christ-like qualities, with the fruit of the Spirit. So whatever the challenge is about school, I want to do that with love. I want to do it with joy. I want to do it with patience. You know, I want to do it with peace. I want to do it in a way that is trying to be a witness.
9: Yep.
8: And then in all of that, kind of no matter how things turn out, there's going to be good days and bad days. I'm thinking, this isn't forever. You know, this is the season that God has me in right now. Mm-hmm. I can be faithful in it, but it doesn't have to all get perfectly resolved the sight of heaven if I'm putting my hope and trust in him. So that sounds like very existential, but I kind of do think about situations and transitions in life through that lens of, you know, all of those different pieces and trying to hold them together, even for something like the transition back to school.
9: Well, I think you described the four big themes or the meta narratives of scripture that if we can understand those things, then it is going to help us on the hot pavement of life. It's not just eternity and heaven, but it's the here and now, the abundant life. So I'm thinking of the second and the third. You talked about the fall, the sinfulness of this world we live in, and then redemption. And I feel like that for us to experience the redemption in something, we have to see the fallenness of something. So let's apply that to a few things that we're going to face in back to school month. Let's start with frenemies. There's like, I feel like at my True Girl Ministry, one of the big emails and DMs I get from moms in August and September is mean girl moments. This girl that has been a bully to my daughter is in her class or whatever. So let's look at that in terms of the fall and redemption. What would you say to a mom who writes to you and says, my daughter has a frenemy. What do I do?
8: Oh, that is so hard. Why? Why are girls like this?
9: Why are,
8: it's because of the fall. It's because of the fall.
9: Yep.
8: Yeah, I mean, I think obviously it depends a lot on the situation involved, but assuming, you know, hey, this is maybe the other girl that is doing the majority of kind of the bullying and the provoking, yep. I think one thing is just explaining to kids where that comes from. And one of the things we learn in the book of James is that a lot of times quarrels and fights and, you know, bullying, insecurity, things like that arise from the selfish ambition that is inside of us. Mm. And it arises from the wounds in our hearts, the insecurity in our hearts, it arises from a prideful, selfish place. So yeah. I think helping kind of your own child see, hey, this honestly like isn't even about you.
9: Yes.
8: It's about her brokenness and it's about her desire to be loved and it's about her selfish ambition and wanting to find a way to feel good and safe and happy with her life, you know? I think that that can kind of help to like depersonalize it a little bit, you know? And then I think also just recognizing and helping your child understand what you can control and what you can't control. And what Jesus says about loving and walking alongside our enemies. He actually says to pray for our enemies. He actually says that we should not put ourselves over and over again in horrible situations. Certainly we can have boundaries, but there is to be a spirit of forbearance and just kindness and prayer towards them. And so I would really encourage that, you know, like, let's pray for her. Let's pray for her because if she is this mean and this bullying and she's really lashing out at you, she's probably hurting and she needs Jesus and we ought to pray for her. And I even think that helps to change a heart posture.
9: Yep.
8: And then the third thing that came to mind is just really instilling in our own kids their identity in Christ.
9: Yeah.
8: Their identity does not come from who they say they are. It doesn't come from who someone else says they are. It comes from who God says that they are. And because of that, they don't have to receive and they shouldn't receive everything that everyone says to them or about them. In fact, there's a lot of things that are not true about you that you just need to kind of tune out and turn away from because that's not what God says about you in his word. And you need to build your thoughts about yourself and your worth and your purpose in what the Bible says about you. And honestly, surround yourself with people who are pointing you to that as well. And so, you know, that's of course where parents come in and need to say, you know, there are times where our children are not able to fully protect themselves, fully advocate for themselves, and they need us in positions of authority and care in their lives to step in sometimes and to help navigate things or help them gravitate towards healthier friendships or actually talk through scripts of what would you say when she says this? How can you respond in this situation if she comes and sits at your lunch table? Like, sometimes you have to get that granular, you know? And I think that's one of the things I've learned as I've gotten older is that even overcoming my sin and saying, okay, I want to grow in this situation, it is actually like really granular and tangible. And like I have to do really particular, specific, all kinds of different things. It's not just, I'm just going to pray and it'll go away. You know, there's actual practical strategies that we need to try. And our kids need those practical strategies to live in a sinful world. And we as parents, you know, have to come alongside them and try to equip them with that. So it's a lot there, but
9: That's good.
8: Unfortunately, we live in a sinful world.
9: We do. You mentioned identity. I think that's a really important term. And then that takes us back to that first meta theme of creation, right? We were created, Genesis 1 says, as image bearers of God, female image bearers and male image bearers of God. He did not make a mistake when he made us male or female. There was intention and precision in that design. But the identity issue is one that all of our kids are going to face, no matter their school type. They're going to hear it in the world. They're going to hear it in the news. They're going to see it in their neighborhood. What challenges have your children faced in the area of having questions about identity or gender, and how have you responded to them?
8: Yeah, I mean, I think that, you know, I'm grateful that we started young with just giving them a theology of gender, giving them a theology of identity early on. I mean, I can even remember, you know, taking them to the public library knowing what month it was or what kind of books were going to be out and kind of being prepared and kind of provoking a little bit of that. Okay, I want them to ask this question because I want to get a chance to answer it. And I want to get a chance to point these things out. So I think that for us, it's been a lot of small conversations over and over and over again and a lot of different contexts over a long period of time. And so interestingly, I think for us, what we've seen is that our kids have a pretty strongly formed view. I'm thankful of, you know, being an image bearer and being a boy or a girl. We've had to actually teach them compassion and just, a sense of heartbrokenness and kindness towards people who don't have that worldview, because kids can be very black and white. And you recognize just as fast as you've taught them, like, oh, God's design for the world is the way it should be, and it's so good, and we have to stand firm. And, you know, I probably hammered that in so hard. And now sometimes when they see someone who's different or struggling, the first word out of their mouth is something that's just a little bit like, oh, you know, and we're really working on, wait a second, this is also an image bearer.
9: Yes.
8: And they are, you know, again, are they sad? They're struggling. They're apart from the Lord. We don't know. Can we pray for them? And so that's something that we're really working through as we're forming identity, is like, well, what types of things shape people's identity and their view of themselves? And you guys have grown up in a family who's tried to give you a strong identity and confidence. Some people are coming from very hurt backgrounds, very lonely backgrounds. They don't have, no one has told them that God made them. No one has told them that God loves them. You know, so we're trying to work through some of those things, especially in like a middle school context.
9: Yeah, I love that. I love that. I love that you said start early. So we're talking to you about how we pour the gospel on our kids, but I'd love it if you'd come back tomorrow and talk about how we pour it or receive it into our own hearts when we're overwhelmed, when our kids get their lunchbox for the 500th time this week, when we are like, okay, everybody's getting whatever's at school and they're all coming home with it, and my plans for Bible study and a quiet week alone are with girlfriends is coming to an end. Like, how do we pour the gospel into our own hearts and lives as moms? Will you come back tomorrow and talk about that?
8: Oh, yeah. Let's get into it.
9: Wonderful. I can't wait. In the meantime, I want to point you to some super helpful resources for your kids as they navigate life in a fallen world. First, Lies Girls Believe, a book written by me, actually. In a world that lies about identity, friendship, boys, and so much more, this resource teaches your girl to look for truth in God's Word. Now, it's ideal for girls ages 8 to 12. This study will give you the tools you need to start important conversations at an age-appropriate pace. We've also got Lies Boys Believe, written by Aaron and Jason Davis. Let me tell you, there's no couple better equipped to write that book. They've got a whole crew of boys in their house, and Aaron and Jason have been raising them well. In the book, they cover lies like loving God is for girls, God is mad at me, and no one needs to know about my sin, or it doesn't matter what I watch, and so much more. It's a very helpful resource. And last but not least, Lies Young Women Believe. I co-wrote this one with my dear friend Nancy DeMoss-Walgemuth. It's for the young women in your family, those nearing adulthood and navigating some heavier questions. And maybe you need one. Maybe you need two. Maybe you need all three of these books. Whatever the case, you'll find these titles at links in the transcript of today's program at reviveourhearts.com. 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Well, as you just heard, we are back with Emily Jensen tomorrow to talk about how moms live in light of the gospel. What do you do when your day flies off the rails? How do you share the gospel with your kids? 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We're exploring all this and more. 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
10: You found Bible Q&A with John MacArthur, pastor, Bible teacher, and author of the MacArthur New Testament Commentary Series. Well, no doubt you've heard stories or maybe even seen a movie about guardian angels. Well, some say every believer has a specific angel assigned to watch over him or her. One passage of Scripture used to defend that idea is Matthew 18:10, where Jesus, referring to children, says, "See that you do not despise one of these little ones, for I say to you that their angels in heaven continually see the face of my Father who is in heaven." Now, John, is that passage talking about guardian angels or something else?
11: Well, I know it's a very popular notion that we all have our own sort of personal guardian angel. That is not what the Bible says. What that verse is saying is that these little ones who are not babies, but believers, all through Matthew 18, believers are spoken of as children because we are spiritual children. It's not a chapter about physical children. It's a chapter about spiritual children, true believers who have come into the kingdom like children and continue to be the children whom the Father cares for. As children, called little ones in this particular verse, we have angels who care for us and do the Father's will on our behalf. So it's a collective statement. Believers are cared for by God through angelic operation, angelic means. You know, in the book of Hebrews, it even says you need to be careful. You might be entertaining angels unaware. We don't see the angels. We don't necessarily know what they're doing. They're not manifest to us, but God has his angels as ministering spirits to those of us who believe.
10: All right, thanks, John, and thanks to you for listening today to Bible Q&A with John MacArthur. If you'd like more in-depth teaching from the Gospel of Matthew, visit MacArthurCommentaries.com.
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13: Flock cameras may be even more controversial than data centers. These cameras have been set up around the country and use AI-enhanced surveillance systems that include automatic license plate readers. Representative Keith Self was on my radio program recently to talk about his bill, the Privacy Act, that addresses this issue. Now, there are advantages. If your truck is stolen, police typically take a report and hope it is recovered. With this technology, law enforcement could spot the thieves on camera before you even return home. It would help with amber alerts or silver alerts. However, the camera doesn't just read the plates of a stolen truck or car carrying a passenger who needs to be found. It reads your license plate every day as you go to work, to the store, to church, to rally, to a gun store. In fact, the new camera reads more than a license plate and stays on searchable databases for an extended period. Here's the problem. One camera is a tool. More than 100,000 of them are another layer of digital surveillance. The Privacy Act would require federal law enforcement to obtain a warrant before accessing data collected. It would also limit retention of the data to 30 days unless it includes evidence for prosecution or a court orders an extension. We supposedly have Fourth Amendment protections against unlawful searches, but many of those protections are fading because of surveillance technology. Congressman Self reminded us that Americans' right to be secure in their privacy does not disappear just because of new technology or artificial intelligence. This is a common sense legislation that allows the benefits but protects us from potential abuses. I'm Kirby Anderson, and that's my point of view.
12: Go deeper on topics like you just heard by visiting pointofview.net. That's pointofview.net.
14: 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So if you need the long way today, take it. Just don't take it alone. 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

0: Elizabeth Elliot says, I think we might divide up all the people in the world into two classes, the complainers and the thankful. Which are you? Which am I? Welcome to Gateway to Joy, the challenging radio ministry of Elizabeth Elliot, author of over 20 books, including Shadow of the Almighty and Passion and Purity, Learning to Bring Your Love Life Under God's Control. Helping you find joy in your Christian walk with the Savior today. Here's Elizabeth Elliot.
1: You are loved with an everlasting love. This is God's word to us. He loves us, and underneath are His everlasting arms. This is your friend Elizabeth Elliot talking with you today and this week about being just a housewife. Just a housewife. I had a letter from Annette Bloswick of Michigan, and she said, I am an ex-career woman who is now very happily teaching her own children at home. I suppose that some of Annette's friends wonder at her giving up her career and teaching her children at home, wonder whether she's happy, wonder if she made the right decision, and probably some of them are saying, did you know that Annette is now just a housewife? I get lots of letters from women who are just a housewife. And here's one of them. I sometimes feel a bit lonely in trying to be a godly mother and wife. If you knew my total situation, you'd be surprised that I say that. I have grown up in a conservative Christian setting, and so did my husband. But so often we seem to feel an undercurrent there saying it's okay to work and send the children to a sitter, etc. Sometimes I get frustrated because at church we often have a hard time finding ladies for Sunday school teachers or someone to head the sewing circle. Often it seems that we young mothers are asked because, quote, you don't work, unquote. One lady told me I should teach because I have more time to study than she does, because she has a job part-time. I was crushed. The verses in Timothy where it says, for the elder to teach the younger, are special to me. There are several ladies, and I learn a lot from my mom especially. She's an RN, but 29 years ago she quit to be at home when my sister was born, and she stayed home. Praise the Lord. I just wish there were more like her, and you who encourage us. I want to learn to be a holy woman of the 90s, and I'm glad for all the cheering section I have. Well, the children are asleep, so I'd better hop to it and get back to the kitchen. I'm canning grape juice today. Thank you, Margaret, for that letter. And then someone sent me this poem, which came from a newspaper clipping. It's called Just a Housewife. Hello, Mrs. Jones. I just called to say I'm sorry I cried when you phoned today. No, I didn't get angry when your call came at 4, just as 8 Cub Scouts burst through the door. It's just that I'd had such a really full day. I'd baked 8 pies for the PTA. And washing and ironing and scrubbing the floor were chores I had finished not too long before. The reason I cried and gave that big yelp was not because you phoned just to ask for my help. The comment that just about drove me berserk was, I'm sure you'll have time because you don't work. Sign me a happy homemaker from an anonymous newspaper clipping given to me by my faithful typist, Shirley Welt, who seems to share my views on just about everything, bless her heart. And I am so grateful to God for the people who make it possible for me to do the jobs that I do. Shirley does my typing. Linda Myers is my producer, director of this program. There's Alma Griffin, Mardell, and Malcolm Brown working away on the correspondence. There isn't any way that I could be doing this program without all the support and the help that I get. So I'm very grateful. And here's another letter. I used to cringe, this lady says, every time I heard you talk about women staying home. I thought it was great for those who could stand to do it, but it certainly wasn't the choice that I would make. Even after the birth of our oldest daughter, I was convinced I could not be happy at home full time. After the birth of our second child, God made a dramatic change in my heart. I very much wanted to stay home. My husband, however, had doubts. He knew how I had felt for years about staying home and had difficulty believing that this change of heart would last. My principal, I am a teacher, also had his doubts, as I had gone from full-time to part-time teaching that year, but had assured him that I couldn't quit. I prayed that God would show my husband that I was serious. I truly felt this to be God's plan for my life, not merely my own whim, especially since it was such a dramatic turnabout. I could never have guessed that God would answer my prayer in the way that he did. Our second child was born in March. By the following Thanksgiving, I knew that I was pregnant again. The baby was due right at the beginning of the next school year, so it looked as though teaching that year would be out. But it still took months of prayer to convince my husband. At first, he suggested I go back after one semester, and then decided on a year. Once again, God intervened. I was teaching at a private Christian school, and when I informed the principal of the pregnancy and the hope of returning after a year, he said that the board was considering a new policy which would exclude the hiring of new teachers, women, with preschool children. If I left for a year, I would be considered a new teacher. Gradually over the next month or so, God changed my husband's heart too. He was able to come to terms with being solely responsible for the income of our family and is now happy that I stay home. Our August baby is now 2 years old, and we have a seven-month-old, and I can't imagine how I would manage my family or my household if I was still working. Please continue encouraging women who want to stay home but face opposition from friends, family, or even their husbands. God doesn't necessarily take care of things overnight, but they should not give up praying. I hope that you women who would love to be able to stay home but so far have not found a way to do so will be encouraged by this letter. This woman didn't think it was going to be possible, and it turned out to be possible. You don't know what God has up his sleeve. 1 Thessalonians 4:12 says, "Make it your ambition to lead a quiet life, to work with your hands, and to mind your own business." That seems like an impossible command. How can we make it our ambition in this noisy world, this busy, frantic, hectic world, to lead a quiet life? Well, one of the things we're going to have to do, of course, is to eliminate some things that all your friends tell you you've got to do. As my friend Betty Thomas often says to me, God loves you, and everybody has a wonderful plan for your life. You have to take it to God. Ask the Lord how to show you how to be obedient to that command from 1 Thessalonians 4:12. Show me, Lord, in what ways can I calm and still and quiet my life? I would trust that there isn't anyone listening to me today who is unable to work with his own hands, unless he or she is paralyzed. If we have hands, they're meant for work, aren't they? And think of the ones that are paralyzed. Think of the blessing that you and I who have hands that work have been given. Do we thank God for the work that he's given us? Work with your hands. Some of us have to spend a lot of time working with our heads. To me, it's a great relief to leave my desk and my computer and go to the kitchen and maybe clean the cupboards, wash the dishes, peel the carrots, whatever. Lead a quiet life, work with your hands, and here's one that we women need to hear probably at least once a week. Mind your own business. Mind your own business. Now, how much of what goes on in the world is my business? Very little. Not very much at all. It seems, when I look at the pile of work on my desk, that God has given me too much to do. I have found that when I come to it calmly and looking to the Lord, looking unto Jesus, who is the author and the finisher of my faith, it becomes possible to do the work that God has given me to do. Instead of getting frantic and worried about it, I just say, "Now, Lord, show me what to do." Don't ever let anybody tell you that being a housewife or a stay-at-home mother or a faithful wife is not enough to please God. If that is what God has given you to do, do it with all your heart. If you've listened to programs that I've done with my friend Arlita Winston, you've heard the calm, cool voice of a woman who has had many years of experience in being a mother and a grandmother and a mother-in-law. She's mother-in-law to 5 adults now.

0: What do you do on Saturdays? What do you do on Sunday afternoon? Is it a frantic race from here to there to everywhere? Chauffeuring the children? Attending this and that function or meeting? How many times a week ought you to be leaving the house? Is there any time to lead a quiet life? An ordered life, a peaceful life? To work with your hands? And is there time to mind your own business? There'll be much more time faithfully to mind our own business if we're not meddling in the business of others. And you're listening to the voice of one who has been greatly tempted to mind other people's business. God has to remind me repeatedly, is that your business? I was talking with a mother who was very upset because her daughter seemed to be having too many children. And, you know, it just suddenly gave her great peace of mind when I said, well, you know, it really isn't any of your business. She had this feeling of obligation that she had to do something about it. May God help us to obey 1 Thessalonians 4:12, lead a quiet life, work with your hands, mind your own business, and be willing to be just a housewife for the glory of God, if that's what God has called you to do.
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4: I'm going to tell you something that you already know. You feel it, you see it, you sense it. It's our frenetic, overstimulated culture, one marked by busyness, digital noise, anxiety, a pervasive sense of fear, unease. I mean, honestly, for me, just going home on the freeway makes me exhausted. What with every driver in a rush to race around us, it's why lately I'm loving Jeremiah 6, verse 16. Quote, this is what the Lord says. Stand at the crossroads and look. Ask for the ancient paths. Ask where the good way is and walk in it, and you will find rest for your souls. Oh, does that sound wonderful, right? And explains why I'm a fan of Christian authors from centuries ago, when it was a little quieter. The sermons of Spurgeon, books by the Puritans or missionaries, or saints like George Muller. He lived in the 19th century during the Industrial Revolution, and back then, the environment could have been just as frenetic. It was a progressive culture crowded with machinery and automation, child labor, busyness, smoke, noise. And George Muller, the Christian evangelist and philanthropist, he saw all this. He also saw that his fellow believers seemed so tired, so weary, and just unhappy. They were distracted from Christ and his kingdom cause. And so in 1841, George Muller stood in the crossroads. He looked for the ancient path. He asked for the good way and found rest for his soul. In fact, he preached about it and wrote about it in many pamphlets. What was his secret that blessed so many people? Well, here's what he said, quote, the first great and primary

0: primary business to which I ought to attend every day is to have my soul happy in the Lord. The first thing to be concerned about was not how much I might serve the Lord, how I might glorify the Lord, but how I might get my soul into a happy state, and how my inner man might be nourished. For I might seek to set truth before the unconverted. I might seek to benefit believers. I might seek to relieve the distressed, and yet not being happy in the Lord. Whew. Well, thank you, George, because that is the ancient path that has sustained the most stalwart Christians long before 1841. And in our frenetic culture, filled with unrest and anxiety, we need to get ourselves happy in Jesus first thing in the morning. If you wake up and sense that your soul is not glad in what God has done for you, if you feel exhausted or distracted, your first duty and mine is to get ourselves happy in God. How do we do that? Search the scriptures and get a blessing out of them. Confess your neglect. Read the gospels. I mean, not reading as though it only passes through your mind like water running through a pipe, but consider what you read. Ponder over it. Apply it to your heart. Speak to God about it. This is what I do. I think about the loveliness of Christ, especially his cross and the life he purchased for you and me there. Meditate on that mercy, because you will only be happy in Jesus when you're convinced that he's worth the effort. And always remember Jeremiah's words, for they are so relevant for today. Stand at the crossroads and look. Ask for the ancient paths. Ask where the good way is and walk in it, and you will find rest for your souls. And I know George Mueller would give that a thumbs up.
1: Hi, this is Lauren Stipton with the Christian Working Woman. As we spend time talking about integrity, I have been thinking about Proverbs and how they relate to our work. They are filled with wisdom and a good roadmap for working with integrity. I thought it would be helpful to take a few minutes today to define this book of the Bible that is a home for practical wisdom as a faithful believer in Jesus Christ. In fact, if you take time to read through this book of the Bible, you might be surprised at how much people quote and paraphrase God's word from this book of wisdom. First, some facts. The word proverb is defined as a short, pithy saying in general use, stating a general truth or piece of advice. While Proverbs is a book of the Bible, there are common secular proverbs like curiosity killed the cat or a watched pot never boils that you may have heard. I'm sure you could quip a few more. The biblical proverbs are also short, pithy sayings in general use, and this use in our case is as a guide to living a pleasing life to God. Not to be confused with a commandment or a prophecy, these proverbs are good advice to help keep us on the straight and narrow path far from sin. We can find proverbs for just about every aspect of life, ranging from family and friendship to sex and money, and yes, we can find many proverbs that can help us guide our work. While Proverbs is made up of 31 chapters, not all 31 have Proverbs. In fact, the first 10 chapters and the last two chapters are poems that help us frame our views on wisdom and the fear of the Lord. Proverbs 1:7 gives us a big hint about the sum of all 31 chapters. The fear of the Lord is the beginning of knowledge. Basically, if you want to be wise, trust God, and this will lead to life. If you're a fool, you won't trust God, and this will lead to death. Proverbs compares and contrasts actions that lead to a life that thrives in wisdom and a life that leads to death. The wages of sin is death, but the free gift of God is eternal life in Jesus Christ our Lord, Romans 6:23. Proverbs help guide us in the path of life, away from sin. As believers in Jesus Christ, we know that our works will not earn us this eternal life, but we also know that we will still fall short in sin. Proverbs provide us with this wisdom and reminders of how we can lead lives that point others towards Jesus and not away from him. With a posture of fear, in the sense of reverence and awe towards God, we can seek wisdom in the book of Proverbs that helps us at work. Join me tomorrow as we make sure we are not doing things that God hates in the course of our work, here on The Christian Working Woman.
2: what happens when the sun, moon, and earth align perfectly? It partially depends on where you are, but if you're in the right place at the right time, you get to experience a total solar eclipse. It's an event known as totality. Last Wednesday brought a total solar eclipse for parts of Russia, Greenland, Iceland, and northern Spain. In many other places, the eclipse could be observed technically, but it was only partial. And you'd have to know the partial eclipse was coming to even notice. Isn't that often how it is when God is doing something big outside our line of sight? Today, there are several epicenters of revival happening in places we cannot observe directly, like Iran or much of the global south. But that does not mean the Lord will not bring a spiritual awakening to North America. It's happened before. So let's join our hearts together and pray, Lord, do it again. I'm David Wolin at haventoday.org.
3: Anyone who has ever been a teacher knows that teaching others is the best way to become confident about what you believe. When you teach others, you teach yourself. When you convince others, you convince yourself. When you persuade others, you become persuaded yourself. The most confident, mature Christians I know are those who are involved in building up others in the faith. They teach Sunday school or a Bible study or lead a small group or are involved in evangelism or discipling their own children. The best way to remain strong in your faith is to make others strong with what you believe. This is David Jeremiah, encouraging you to get on the road to new life. 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
5: Are you facing a difficult financial decision? Hi, I'm Chuck Bentley with My Money Life from Crown. God may be testing you to see whether you trust Him or not. It's hard to trust the Lord when we're fearful. We question, doubt, and then we make foolish decisions. That's why we must consciously choose to trust God, even when it might not make sense. The world tells us to do the exact opposite. If we don't have the money for what we want or need, then we just go borrow it. Years ago, I joined Crown staff with no money in a support account. I had none. Our oldest son was getting married, and we had three children at home. God wanted us to fully trust Him. We prayed, we waited, we prayed some more, and experienced His faithful provision. The financial principles in the Bible aren't there to see if we're strong enough to live by them. They're not an arbitrary set of rules by which to govern us. They're a loving Father's wisdom to those willing to listen and obey. Our affluent society is built on a sandy foundation of borrowing money. A financial crisis, even a relatively minor one, could wipe us out. But those who follow God's financial wisdom rest on wisdom that's built to last, not to impress others. We can trust the Lord because His ways are always right. He wants us to rest in Him, to learn to be content with much or little, and not to be anxious about tomorrow. He wants us to always look to Him, to pray without ceasing, and to give thanks in all circumstances so that we can pass the trust test. Now, I invite you to come join us in Knoxville, Tennessee, September the 10th through the 12th. We look forward to celebrating all that God has done through Crown over the last 50 years. Register today at crown.org/50 years.

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6: The moon doesn't make its own light. It reflects the sun. That's not a flaw. That's the point. We don't have to manufacture hope. We don't have to perform peace. We don't have to glow by sheer determination. We reflect what we receive. So stay close to Christ. Let his mercy shape your words. Let his truth steady your heart. Let his light show up in you. The Cornerstone. 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
7: American Family News, I'm Rusty Pugh. A bipartisan group of lawmakers is taking steps to try and provide student loan relief, Bill Malusian reports.
8: Even though Congress is on recess right now, there is a bipartisan effort to say, let's forget forgiving all student loans. How about we cap federal student loan interest rates instead? Republican Florida Congresswoman Anna Paulina Luna, New York Republican Congressman Mike Lawler, and Democratic Florida Congressman Jared Moskowitz have all signed on to a discharge petition. That's a way to go around House leadership and try and force a vote on the House floor. And this bill would cap federal student loan interest rates at 2%. Now, the idea behind that being, instead of having taxpayers pay to forgive all of that student debt, let's give those borrowers a chance to actually pay their loans off without their original balances exploding because of interest rates stacking up over the years.
7: President Trump's son-in-law, Jared Kushner, met with both Hamas leaders and Israeli Prime Minister Benjamin Netanyahu, with Hamas leaders reportedly telling Kushner they're committed to demilitarizing Gaza. Florida Republican Representative Brian Mast says he believes that's a good sign.
9: The fact that they are out there making that as a statement, that is an important step. And so I think it comes down to a chicken or the egg question for the United States, for the Board of Peace, for Israel. What has to take place first in order for somebody to actually make a move forward?
7: The flood threat returns to millions of people across the Ohio Valley.
10: West Virginia, Kentucky, Tennessee, and Ohio all under level 2 out of 4 flood risks from lingering rains, dropping several inches across the region and could produce severe thunderstorms with dangerous winds amid a state of emergency in Indiana, where first responders say barriers are up on roadways for a reason.
11: Somebody drove around the barricades and drove into the water and was able to get out of the vehicle and on top of their car, and we were able to put boats in the water to get the person out.
10: Brandon Perry with Madison Township Fire, the widespread historic flooding in Indiana, claiming at least 7 lives in addition to widespread destruction, with more rain in the forecast there in the coming days. Jeff Manasso, Fox News.
7: Former Southern Poverty Law Center Chief Financial Officer Heidi Bayrick was arrested last week on fraud charges. The Department of Justice says she oversaw payments to informants inside hate groups like the KKK, one of which she had a romantic relationship with. Florida Congressman and gubernatorial candidate Byron Donalds says obeying President Trump's order to kill the filibuster can put the operation to an end.
12: Moving to a talking filibuster like Mike Lee wants to do, it's not just to pass the Save America Act. It's also that through the budget process in D.C., you can stop funding these organizations with federal tax dollars.
7: As Democrat and Democrat socialist candidates push the party further and further to the left, the mainstream media seems to think it's racist to notice.
13: The Associated Press says anti-Muslim vitriol is surging, and one of the pieces of evidence they cite is that Republicans are calling the Michigan Senate candidate by his full name, Abdulrahman Mohammed El-Sayed. Meanwhile, El-Sayed himself says it's wrong and racist to notice he's okay with Sharia law in the U.S.
14: You can't understand a Sharia ban without understanding the Trail of Tears. You cannot understand the challenges we face today without understanding white supremacy.
13: Over on MS Now, Meet the Press host Kristen Welker is playing the without evidence card.
15: Senator Ted Cruz said El-Sayed wants, quote, Sharia law. To be fair, there's no evidence to support those claims.
13: Justine Brooke Murray of Media Research Center says the mainstream media is trying to get the racist charge to stick.
16: They'll call you an Islamophobe, which, by the way, I don't think that's a real word. And they'll call you a racist to stop you from calling out when these candidates support a terrorist regime.
13: She points out the voters El-Sayed is trying to win over poll supporting Islamic terrorist groups like Hamas and Hezbollah.
16: He's supposed to represent Americans. He's representing those who want America just wiped off the face of the earth.
13: Brooke Murray says the media is lying to you.
16: I would say it's the product of the media waging one of the most sinister gaslighting campaigns in American history.
13: I'm Steve Jordahl.
7: U.S. stocks are drifting near their record heights today, ahead of a week where profit reports from the nation's biggest retailers could give a hint about how shoppers are dealing with high inflation and a slowing job market. For American Family News, I'm Musty Pugh.
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18: Many people still look at the kingdom of God as something in the unfulfilled future. 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Why? 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This is a cosmic event. He sits in the seat of authority at the right hand of the Father, as it were, the celestial prime minister. And the title that the New Testament gives him at this point is he's the King of Kings and the Lord of Lords. That means the highest seat of authority in the universe is occupied by Christ.
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really do need local control because one size fits all solutions just aren't going to cut it. So I think that's important context when we look at the state of public education today to realize just how big our school districts have gotten. Here's another thing, though. For Christians, how do we respond to this? You know, I've really become more and more convinced in my adulthood of education being discipleship. I really do believe that it is a Christian endeavor. We're going to be talking about that with my guest who's actually here in just a minute when we get back from the break. But obviously, there are a lot of ways that you can disciple in education through homeschooling or through Christian school settings. But I think so many Christians have adopted a mindset that really is a secular mindset, that schooling is just to check the box so you can get your diploma or eventually get a degree and then provide for your family by having a job. But it's so much more than that. And we may not be able to change the school system completely the way that it is today, but we can get involved as Christians. Even if you're homeschooling, even if your kids are grown, you can still say, how can I motivate my church to get involved? So that's why I have another article posted from the Gospel Coalition called Mobilize Your Church to Serve Local Schools. I think this is such a great ministry opportunity. Point of View is all about equipping listeners to take action and make a difference. I know in the past we've had listeners who are motivated to run for their local school board and they got elected, or to talk with librarians about concerns they had that about books that were in their school library and different things like that. So maybe you're asking God, what can I do to make a difference in my community? Maybe you have the time and the resources to do that. Well, think about encouraging your church, talking to your pastor or ministry leaders about getting involved. So this goes through some really great practical ways. One is an example of a church who decided that they were going to feed the football team every Friday night. So they were feeding hundreds of people. They were creating hundreds of hot meals for coaches and players and their families. What's really neat is that there was actually a retired gentleman in the community who saw what the church was doing every Friday and was so blown away by that kind of generosity that he came up to the church to ask questions about it, got involved as a donor for the ministry, and eventually joined the church and came to Christ. So that's super neat, to just the witness that you can have in your community. But think about other things. A lot of times schools really need volunteers to read books to kids. They need volunteers to come up and talk about their careers. There is actually a pastor in here mentioned who came to a career day and talked about being involved in ministry to kids. So what are other examples of how your local school might need help? This was a really insightful question. If your church were to close down or relocate, would the schools nearby suffer from your absence? And does your local school think of your church as a resource? Think about what ministries your church have. Do you have a single mother's ministry? Do you have a food pantry? Does the school guidance counselor nearby know about that? Are they able to refer people to things that you were able to do to help? Another option is LifeWise Academy, which we featured on Point of View before, where you can actually start a LifeWise group in your area where students, with their parents' permission, are able to go off campus for a portion of the school day and receive biblical instruction during the school day. And it is constitutional. And if you have any questions about the mixture of religion and school and education, just go to firstliberty.org. Our friends have all the resources there, because a lot of times what people believe is constitutional, they think that you need separation of church and state, isn't actually constitutional, and you have a lot of freedom. But I want to encourage you with that, because as Christians, I do think we should be the hands and feet of Jesus, including in our public schools. We may not like the way they're performing, but the truth is the majority of kids in America go there. So let's step up. Let's minister. And if you're concerned about the worldview instruction that they might be receiving, I have a resource to tell you about. So stay with us. We'll be right back.

0: moon doesn't make its own light. It reflects the sun. That's not a flaw. That's the point. We don't have to manufacture hope. We don't have to perform peace. We don't have to glow by sheer determination. We reflect what we receive. So stay close to Christ. Let His mercy shape your words. Let His truth steady your heart. Let His light show up in you. The Cornerstone. Part of your mix, part of your life.
1: 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Something that is a positive, bright force in our community and your family? 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
0: If a friend called tonight and said the things you've been saying to yourself, you probably wouldn't just sit there and agree. If they said they were failing or behind or too much or not enough, you'd push back. Not harshly, but you would. You'd remind them that one hard season doesn't define them. You'd tell them they're allowed to be tired without being a disappointment. You'd remind them that they're loved by God, even when life feels unfinished. And you'd be right. So why is it so hard to believe that when you're the one who needs to hear it? God's truth doesn't change just because it's your heart on the line. You're not exempt from the grace you'd offer someone else. So let the truth be true for you too. You are loved. You are held. You are not finished. A little encouragement. The Cornerstone. Part of your mix, part of your life.
2: A dollar can still buy a few things this month. Maybe some coffee, maybe a little gas, maybe one item from a school supply list that somehow reads like a ransom note. But there are things money was never made to buy. Peace for a marriage under strain, courage for a diagnosis nobody saw coming, the right word for a friend who's close to giving up. Those don't come from a transaction. They come from God, through a song, a scripture, a voice that reminds someone they're not alone. The Cornerstone carries those reminders into ordinary places, free of charge, with no qualifications required. But carrying them isn't free. It takes people willing to fund what can't be bought, so it can be given away. 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
4: Okay, in studio with me, Andrea Crum. She is a biblical worldview, apologetics, and family discipleship leader. 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Andrea has been on Point of View before and on the Know Why podcast, and I have been keeping an eye on a special project that she's been working on for a while, and it's here and it's available, and it is going to be an awesome resource for families. So I'm so excited to talk to her about Worldview Prepared, which is a biblical curriculum designed to equip your students to respond to the most influential ideas shaping their generation. Andrea, thanks for joining Point of View again.
5: Thank you for having me. It's good to be here with you, Liberty.
4: Yeah, I'm so excited. So let's talk about Worldview Prepared. You sent me a PDF version, so I was looking through it before our interview, and then you've got the physical book here. Man, I can just tell by looking at it, there's a lot there. So first of all, before we go through the different sections and talk about some of the things that people can expect to find in the curriculum, tell us about how this idea came about and why it was on your heart.
5: Yeah, it's been on my heart for quite a while, actually about 4 to 5 years, because I've just been seeing how students are so affected by worldview decisions and the consequences of different worldviews in culture today, and just realizing how important it is for them to understand worldview. I feel like I didn't even know what worldview was until the last 6 or 7 years. And so it's been an important learning for myself, but also just to realize how many ideas I'm bombarding our kids and they don't know how to filter them. They all come to them at like truth. And so being able to give them a framework for how they can filter, spot ideas, filter them, categorize them, and then discern what's biblical or not has been a passion project. And so that's what this curriculum is really aiming to do.
6: I love that. And I know just from other research that I've read or interviews we've done, for instance, Dr. George Barna does a lot of research on worldview. And I think it was just, I had him on the podcast, the Know Why podcast, a couple of years ago. And he was saying that 1% of teens today have a biblical worldview. And even when you look in the church and Christian families, so many people who are raised in the church, they leave home or they go through their adulthood still not having a biblical worldview, meaning they might say that they're a Christian, but when you ask certain questions about how do you apply God's word to these different cultural questions, they don't know how to answer. They don't answer in a way that aligns with biblical truth. And so, I don't know, was that part of your motivation too, to just equip families to say, hey, like be intentional in creating this worldview in your family?
5: Yeah, absolutely. Because what we're seeing and what really I think God prompted my heart for and my husband's heart for is so many progressive ideas coming into the church, so many anti-biblical ideas coming into the church, and people are not, they don't have a biblical worldview. They don't know how to defend the ideas. So many things sound Christian-y, like justice and compassion and love and goodness and kindness. And so they don't know how to tell the difference. And I think George Barna says that kids' worldview is decided by their 13, they have already formed their worldview. Yeah. So those early years are very formative to what they'll end up believing about what is good, what is moral, what is right. Does God exist? Does he not? Like all of those questions, they are forming their worldview prior to that. So it's really important. And when you look at those stats, the sad stats of who has a biblical worldview, the questions they ask if they're doing a survey on a biblical worldview, these are not hard questions. Mm-hmm. You know, it's questions like, do you believe the Bible is true and inspired by God? Do you believe that Jesus is, you know, came to be our Savior? Or do you believe that people are naturally sinful? Just some of these kind of very basic Christian questions. Mm-hmm. And so when you hear that these stats are low, it is alarming, I think, because the questions aren't that hard. Mm-hmm. It is very basic Christian understanding that forms the biblical worldview.
6: Yeah, absolutely. So give us an idea of who this is for. I mean, honestly, I think it'd be great for anybody to go through after looking at it. But what's the ideal age or family situation where you think this curriculum is going to be helpful?
5: So Worldview Prepared is really a teen resource. So I'd say 13 and up. And it is for kids who are homeschooled, who can maybe homeschool co-ops. So it can also be done in a group setting, private schools. I would love to see kids in public schools do it even as like an after school or in the summer. That's my oldest son. He's in public school. And so he did it this summer and went through it. My youngest, we're going through it this year as part of his homeschool program. So I think there's a lot of opportunities for how parents can use it. It is designed as a self-study so that there's not a lot of preparation needed. They can just kind of open the book and go. And then we also have versions that are available for kids 10 to 13 as well to learn some of the subjects like worldview and theology. So there's options for more than just the teenagers. So.
6: Okay, awesome. Yeah. So really this is, no matter what school your kids are in, if you are wanting to make sure that they have a good worldview foundation, then this is the resource for them.
5: Absolutely, yeah. And the lessons are only like 2 pages, so it's very short and sweet and easy and just keeps building on each other, on each page after each lesson.
6: Wonderful. Okay, so let's go through what you actually cover. You have it divided up into 4 quarters. And so you talk about worldview, God's design, culture, and theology. So I'd love to hear, how did you decide on that breakdown for those overarching topics that are discussed in each section of the curriculum?
5: So that's actually interesting, because in the beginning, when I first started writing it, I was almost doing it like a problem solution. Like, here's the problem we're seeing in culture. We're seeing these ideas, LGBTQ ideology, critical race theory, progressive Christianity, whatever the topic was. And then I was writing it almost like, well, here's the biblical response. And as I was writing it, it wasn't working. It wasn't fluid. It just didn't flow right. And as I was in prayer and other people were praying for the curriculum as well, God really showed me what I needed to be doing was actually building the case for God's plan first. Mm. We need to show what God says, his design, and all of those different pieces, and then talk about the ideas that are out there, and then compare those ideas to the biblical perspective. So that is how it was designed. That's how it came to be. So now it's much more of a foundational education of God's design. And then how does that, how do you respond to the cultural ideas based on how God created things to be?
6: I think that is so great. I think that's so relevant because so often Christians, I think we find ourselves in a reactionary position. Mm-hmm. And even when you're talking about something as simple as marriage or sexuality, according to the Bible, we often, you know, maybe don't bring it up to our kids. We don't think about it until you see that standard from the Bible being violated, and then you're backtracking. But in reality, and then it does seem, and I can seem to maybe a teenager or something, well, why are you saying that, you know, what my friend said is wrong or bad? Now it just seems judgy. Now it seems harsh, instead of introducing it as this is the beautiful way that God created us and designed mm-hmm. us to flourish. So mm-hmm. I think that's so important to start there with that foundation.
5: Absolutely. And I think that kids, a lot of times they believe what they hear first. And so if we can give them a standard of what God said first before they're hearing, you know, about their neighbors who are in a lesbian marriage or whatever that is, then it helps them to be able to discern what is right and wrong from the get-go.
6: Yeah, absolutely. So we're going to keep talking about this. We have a break in a few minutes, but you mentioned this when we started talking, that you didn't even know what a worldview was until more recently in your adulthood. And I think a lot of people may be in the same situation where we throw that word around. I know we talk about it on Point of View, but you do define it in the curriculum. So tell us, what is a worldview?
5: So worldview is how you see the world. It's the lens through which you see it. I think it just, if you put on a pair of glasses and all of a sudden you see a clearer, the worldview is the lens through which you see everything. So how do you see money? How do you see death? How do you see all these different things? How do you see conflict? So a worldview is going to inform how you see all of these different ideas. And so, for example, one of the biggest ways you can tell the difference between like a biblical worldview and the postmodern worldview. So the postmodern worldview is the worldview of LGBTQ ideology, critical race theory, all those things. But the biggest way you can tell the difference is the lens or the view of evil. So what is evil? So for example, when I was teaching some students at a church, I would ask them, what does God define as evil? And they would say things like lying, greed, pride, sexual immorality, murder. Right? These are all things that come from a biblical worldview of evil. Mm. But if you ask somebody with a postmodern worldview, what is evil? They're going to say oppression and injustice. And so it's a very different view of even topics like evil or goodness or morality, things like that.
6: Yeah, so fascinating. Well, we're going to a break. I want to dig into worldview a little bit more when we get back, and specifically four major worldviews. So this is something that Andrea wrote about in her book, Christ Over Culture, which we talked about last time she was on Point of View. But she really dives in deeply in the curriculum to help students understand these different worldview categories. So when they encounter somebody who might believe differently than them, they can understand where they're coming from and understand those beliefs. So you may already be interested in getting yourself a copy. You can go to genuinefamilyministries.com or also find Worldview Prepared on Amazon. And of course, we have those links at pointofview.net as well to make it easy for you to find. But we're going to continue talking about what is covered in this biblical worldview curriculum with Andrea Crum when we get back.
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0: If a friend called tonight and said the things you've been saying to yourself, you probably wouldn't just sit there and agree. If they said they were failing or behind or too much or not enough, you'd push back. Not harshly, but you would. You'd remind them that one hard season doesn't define them. You'd tell them they're allowed to be tired without being a disappointment. You'd remind them that they're loved by God, even when life feels unfinished. And you'd be right. So why is it so hard to believe that when you're the one who needs to hear it? God's truth doesn't change just because it's your heart on the line. You're not exempt from the grace you'd offer someone else. So let the truth be true for you too. You are loved. You are held. You are not finished. 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
0: If a friend called tonight and said the things you've been saying to yourself, you probably wouldn't just sit there and agree. If they said they were failing or behind or too much or not enough, you'd push back. Not harshly, but you would. You'd remind them that one hard season doesn't define them. You'd tell them they're allowed to be tired without being a disappointment. You'd remind them that they're loved by God, even when life feels unfinished. And you'd be right. So why is it so hard to believe that when you're the one who needs to hear it? God's truth doesn't change just because it's your heart on the line. You're not exempt from the grace you'd offer someone else. So let the truth be true for you too. You are loved. You are held. You are not finished. A little encouragement. The Cornerstone. Part of your mix, part of your life.
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6: Okay, we're back with Andrea Crum talking about her new curriculum that is out and available for you to get Worldview Prepared. So this is for your teen who you want to equip with a biblical worldview and a biblical foundation of God's design. So we just talked about what a worldview is. It's how you see the world. But then, Andrea, you go through in the curriculum and you talk about the four major worldviews. And I know you also wrote about this in Christ Over Culture, and I thought it was such a great way to understand the different belief systems that we see today. So can you take us through those?
5: Absolutely. So the four major worldviews are going to be the science worldview, which would be the naturalism worldview. That's just basically that everything you see is based on nature, and it's only what you can see and touch and feel. There is no supernatural element in the world. So that's the naturalism or the scientific worldview. Then you've got the transcendental worldview. I also call that the spirituality worldview. It's easier to say. And this is going to be your worldview, your Hinduism, your Buddhism. So the idea that pretty much the supernatural is the most important thing, not the natural world. And so that's another worldview, a New Age, Wicca, all of those different religions come out of that. Then you've got the theism worldview, which we call the submitted worldview. We try to have everything with an S label, so that makes it easier for the kids to understand. This is a submitted worldview because it's really about religions that fall under a belief system that there is a God, and that he is sovereign over creation. He's also accessible to his creation. So religions like Christianity and Judaism and Islam all fall under the theistic worldview or the submitted worldview. And then the last worldview we talk about is the postmodern worldview, which is the, what we also call the social justice worldview. And that is the worldview of radical feminism and LGBTQ ideology and all of those different things. So being able to help kids understand what those different worldviews are, their background, the belief systems, even some of the players or the religions that were heavily influenced those particular worldviews, all helps them to be able to categorize them and also understand why they're different than the biblical worldview.
6: Mm-hmm. And so one of the things that you said earlier was that depending on your worldview, it really does give you a framework for understanding the world. And so everybody will look at what's happening and then they'll try to make sense of it according to their worldview. And so you mentioned the example of whenever you define evil in a postmodern worldview, which you call the social justice worldview, then you might say, well, evil is oppression and injustice, which those are bad things, but it's in the biblical worldview we understand because it's the same root of sin and mistreating other people, which is a sin, rather than kind of these class differences or inequality being the original sin. So I would love for you to dive into that more. And you also talk about five major postmodern worldview movements. And this is so relevant today because I think everything from the kind of socialism wave that we're seeing again, where so many young people are voting for like these very extreme democratic socialists of America, or many of the cultural movements, they kind of all have the same root. So I would love for you to talk about those.
5: Absolutely. So when we talk about the worldview in that first quarter of the curriculum, we're really laying out, first of all, the biblical worldview. So we want that to be very clear. So we talk about four parts of the biblical worldview, which is creation, fall, redemption, and restoration. And that allows it to be kind of a filter of how they can compare and contrast to the other worldviews. And you're mentioning like the social justice worldview. They're talking about oppression and injustice and all these things that, Christians are also, we don't like any of those things either. But what you start to find as you peel back the onion, so to speak, on those particular worldviews is how are they defining those words? Mm-hmm. Is it real? Is it perceived? Is it based on a certain ideology and belief system that then makes certain things an injustice or not? And so we really are trying to help students understand the differences in that way so that some of these shades that seem like subtle differences, they can really start to pinpoint and understand what is biblical and what is not. Because God has a way to deal with injustice. There is a biblical way of doing justice. So what does that look like versus kind of the man-made way of this social justice worldview? And then the five that you talk about, we go through radical feminism. We go through in the four waves of feminism and really talk about what those things are. That is like that first big issue that really starts to untangle a lot of or lead to a lot of other of the worldview or some of these ideologies that we have out there. We talk about the new sexual immorality. So just the idea of there's a new way that people are looking at sex and what that's all all about, and they're not looking at it from a biblical perspective. They're looking at from a personal perspective and experimentation, satisfaction, all those kind of things. So we talk about that. We talk about, of course, gender and sexual ideology. We talk about critical race theory. And then the fifth one, we talk about a progressive Christianity, which is basically all these cultural ideas that now come into the church and start to get justified, or people start changing scripture in order to justify them, that sort of thing.
6: Mm-hmm. You said something a minute ago that I wanted to ask you about, and that was kind of four ways or four questions that you ask to understand the biblical worldview. And then you say really every different worldview is trying to answer those same questions. And I think this is so helpful to make sense of why people of different beliefs advocate for certain movements or certain things. And so help us understand what those questions are again, and then maybe an example.

0: we in the state that we are, because we can see people do evil things. We can see that there's suffering in the world. So why is that? The third question is, what can we do to fix it? What can we do to fix this world that is broken? Mm-hmm. And then the fourth question is, okay, now that we know those things, how do we live our lives accordingly? So those are, what does it mean to me personally now that I've answered some of these bigger worldview questions? So you can go through each of those worldviews and start to answer some of those questions, and you start to figure out where these worldviews, what they truly believe.
1: So if you were to say, take somebody from kind of this postmodern, or what you call the social justice worldview. And so let's imagine maybe a young college student, and socialism sounds really nice. It's making a lot of sense. They are untethered from a biblical worldview. And so if they're receiving some of this messaging that is trying to pull them a certain direction, then how might they be answering those questions? Maybe they're not even explicitly, like, they don't even realize they're answering those questions. But how is something like that postmodern ideology fitting into those different categories of questions?
0: Yeah, so for that particular worldview, if you were to ask somebody in a social justice worldview, you know, why are we here? What's our purpose? Who created us? They'd be less worried about who created us. They're not as worried about that particular issue. But why we're here, they would definitely say it's to make sure that we have a more just society, that we are a society that works for every person every single time. Talking about evil, it would be that there's injustice and there's oppression, specifically to what they would consider marginalized people or people who are minority populations, especially in America. How do you fix it? They would say you do a number of things to fix that. You might have DEI programs in your schools and in your businesses. And even in your churches, you might be doing some things to make sure that we have not just equality, having equal opportunities for everybody, but we also need to have equal outcomes for everybody. So that means that there needs to be a proportionate number of people from this minority as there is from the white population, for example, attending a school or getting into management positions in a business. So they're looking at these ways to, like, how do you make a system more just? Further than that, if you're looking at some of the programs like our, or some of the movements like Black Lives Matter, they're going even beyond that. And they're saying, well, we want to make a more just society. We need to abolish prison systems, right? We need to get rid of our justice system. Like, so many different things they're looking to do and deconstruct in order to fix, quote unquote, fix this oppression and injustice they say exists in the world. And there is injustice and oppression in the world. So as Christians, we don't want to, like, say that that never happens, but we want to look at how are we defining it, and then how do we look at it from a biblical perspective? And then the way that they would say you live, to answer the fourth question, so what do we do now that we know that these are the problems, this is the evil, this is how we fix it? They would say you go out and activate. You go out and you protest. You go out and you change legislation. So Ibram X. Kendi, who wrote How to Be an Anti-Racist, he has a book for how to raise an anti-racist baby, how to raise an anti-racist, you know, teen. And that really, I would say, is more like how to be an activist. They go out and they start to share these ideas with others, and they start to make changes in education systems, in the government, and all of those different things that they feel like they is necessary in order to get their end result.
1: So fascinating. And it kind of explains the religious zeal behind a lot of the activism that we see today. Okay, we'll keep talking about worldview when we get back on Point of View.
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3: Some weight isn't yours to carry, even when it feels like it is. 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Rest. 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
0: The cornerstone is just a signal in the air, until it isn't. 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
4: Time flies when you're having fun, but we do have Andrea Crum in studio for a few more minutes, and so I'm going to continue to ask her questions about her curriculum, Worldview Prepared, which is a biblical curriculum for families geared toward teenagers to help build a biblical worldview. And so we have talked a lot about worldview and understanding that and understanding the prevalent worldviews today, but that's only kind of scratching the surface of one of the sections in your curriculum. And so you have a whole section on God's design as well. And I really appreciated how you really give a lot of time to what I think is super foundational in that. And that is understanding the image of God, which kind of, that really does set the foundation for everything about God's design in regard to our lives. So I'd love to hear you talk about the image of God, understanding that, other things we need to understand about God's design.
5: Absolutely. So the God's Design quarter, it's the second quarter. So after you kind of figure out how to like categorize ideas, now we go into, let's talk about how God wanted the world to work and flourish. Because that's one of the things I think is beautiful about God's design. He has actually created a way for us to flourish as a society, as a humanity. And so what we talk about there is the seven principles of God's design. The first is that God is the creator. He's the one who made it all. The second is that we're made in his image. The third principle is that he made it the binary of male and female, the two categories of male and female. The fourth is that he made the family, which includes marriage, sex, and kids. The fifth is that he created the nations. And the sixth is that he designed work. He designed us to work, and he also designed the church. And then the seventh is that he created us to go out and represent him. Mm-hmm. And so when we talk about the image of God, there are three categories that I think a lot of scholars really say it means to be made in the image of God. And the first is that we are made, we have value. We have worth because we're made in his image. I think that's mm-hmm. one of the primary things of the pro-life movement, yeah. Is that we are made in his image. And so we're valuable. And he even says in Genesis 9, you know, if you kill somebody, then you're going to be killed because now you're married. You've killed somebody in my image. And so the idea being that we are so valuable that we shouldn't murder one another, because we're made in his image, not just because we want to be kind or nice. It's really because of the value of who we are based on his image. The second is that we also get some of his qualities. We get some of his qualities being made in his image. We get maybe artistry, maybe analytical thinking, maybe compassion. All of these different things are from God, and he has bestowed that on his creation. Mm-hmm. And then the third thing that a lot of scholars will talk about too is that we are made to reflect him. As an image bearer, we are made to image him to the rest of society. And that's where that seventh principle of God's design comes in. Is like, okay, so we're made in his image. Now what do we do? Mm-hmm. How do we respond in culture? What is our life supposed to look like as a result of that?
4: Yeah, I think that's so important because when you do encounter different lifestyles that are not operating in accordance with God's design in the world, as anybody in the world will. I mean, any kid is going to encounter that at some point. If you just point to a Bible verse, which, I mean, you should always point to a Bible verse, but if you just do that and say, well, here, God says this is wrong, then it's kind of, you're approaching it in a negative way, I guess, instead of saying, no, like, this is really good. Like, this is how human beings flourish. And so I love that that's articulated. And then kind of digging into identity a little bit more, you talk how there are three different aspects of identity. And I think this, again, is so relevant for kids because so many of the questions that we see represented in our culture and the issues, they really boil down to people, I think, trying to understand themselves.
5: Yeah. And I think so many times we'll say to children, especially Christian children, you're a child of God. Right. Mm-hmm. And it's kind of like, okay, what does that mean? Or what does made in his image mean? Like, what does that really mean to me personally? And how should I process that? So one of the things we teach is that there's three aspects of our identity that really scripture reveals of how he created us. One is the creation identity is one way we put it, which is basically made in his image. And it goes over the things I just mentioned. The second is if you're a Christian, then it's you also have salvation identity. You are now a child of God. So what does that mean? It means you're forgiven. It means you're made new. It means you're a precious daughter or son of the God, of our most holy God. It means you're now a brother and sister in Christ with other people as a believer. It also means you have a purpose and that he has given you a purpose and a way in which you are to live. And so, and he gives you spiritual gifts. So there's so many things that's related to that in terms of our salvation identity. And then the third aspect is our personal identity, if you will. Just we have our own fingerprint. Right? We have our own DNA. We are uniquely made. And God says that we're uniquely made. And so that's about who we are and his place that he has us, the territory that he has us, the passions he's given us, the purpose he's given us. That's about what he wants us to do for his creation and for his kingdom, really.
4: Mm, yeah, so good. So many people need to understand that. And if we can give kids that foundation, you know, before they ever leave the home, then how much better? So let's talk about your theology section, because, I mean, there's so much theology woven through the curriculum, but you have a whole section devoted to understanding that. So tell us why that was important for you to include.
5: Yeah, so much of what we're seeing, and I think the reason God called us to this ministry, me and my husband, is because of all these ideas coming to the church and just seeing so many people being persuaded by the ideas of culture. And what really started seeing was that there is just not a lack of biblical understanding and a lack of biblical literacy. I feel like myself, you know, I feel like I didn't really understand blood atonement until I was much older. I didn't really understand some of the things of scripture and some of the beliefs, reconciliation, all these big words, right? Mm-hmm. And so it's really important that our kids understand the, I guess, meta narrative or the overarching narrative of scripture. A lot of times they know the gospel, but they don't know all the other parts of it that kind of make it all come together. And so being able to, in our theology section, really tie the Old Testament to the New Testament and show that you cannot separate these two things, because that's one of the ideas you'll see in progressive Christianity is that, hey, the Old Testament's not important. That's the old vengeful, wrathful God. Now you need to just follow this new sweet Jesus. And so they really separate that. And in doing so, they take away the need for blood atonement. They take away the need for God's justice to see that we are made righteous before him, which is the whole reason Jesus came to begin with. So when you take away that, you start to really take away the impact, the power, the importance of Jesus and his sacrifice on the cross. And you just really water down the gospel and make it make Jesus unnecessary. And then what they start to do is they make him more like this martyr of like social justice, you know, speaking truth to power, you know, just being for the oppressed instead of, no, he came to reconcile us to him as sinners and forgive us of our sins. So now we can be in relationship with him. So it's important for our kids to understand theology because they're going to start to hear these ideas mm-hmm. and they need to be able to go, no, that is important. Here's why that's important. And here's where the connections are.
6: Yeah. So good. So much wonderful information in here. Again, you can get a copy at genuinefamilyministries.com, find Worldview Prepared on Amazon, or go to pointofview.net and click on the link. But Andrea, it's been great talking with you. Before we go off air here in a minute, just one more time, your prayer for people who use this curriculum.
5: My prayer is that they will be prepared and protected from these ideas. Being in this ministry, we have seen the results of the consequences of these ideas, and we've seen them really hurt and impact families. We've seen people lose the faith. We've seen kids estranged from their families. We've seen just a lot of division. And so our prayer is that kids would be protected from these ideas, but also prepared to have fruitful conversations and not be swayed by the ideas out there.
6: Yeah, so good. What a great resource. And thank you again for being on Point of View today to tell us all about it.
5: Thank you for having me. I appreciate you.
6: So again, we've been discussing Worldview Prepared, a biblical worldview curriculum for your family. Go to pointofview.net, click on those links under Andrea's name so that you can get a copy. When we come back, we'll talk about how we can overcome during troubled times with Charles Crisheimer. I'm really looking forward to that interview as well. So don't go anywhere. We'll be right back on Point of View.
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0: Back to Genesis with Dr. John Morris, scientist and creation researcher with the Institute for Creation Research. Dr. Morris, is there ever interbreeding between species?
1: Indeed there is, Chris. To illustrate this, let's talk about dogs. We know that in domestic dogs, there are many different breeds, and some of them are very different, from Great Danes to Chihuahuas, but all of them are interfertile. They're all part of the same species. The Bible tells us that God created the various kinds, and the dog kind, no doubt, included the domestic dogs. But it evidently also included the wolf and the fox and the coyote, because all of them can interbreed. Now I find that even jackals have been interbred with domestic dogs. Jackals have a very acute sense of smell, and so breeding them with huskies produced a new dog, which are good sniffer dogs for use at airports. Once again, Chris, we see that the biblical creation story is the one that makes sense, and that's the Back to Genesis truth.
2: This is Chris O'Brien. Thanks for tuning in.
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4: For American Family News, I'm Robert Thornton. Senate Republicans have released more emails from former NIH Director Dr. Anthony Fauci and the U.S.'s response to COVID-19. Fox's Alex Hogan has more.
5: This newly released email from then-acting FDA Commissioner Jeanette Woodcock flags various concerns, including from healthcare professionals, about adverse reactions in patients after receiving the vaccine. Quote, people's main complaint is that no one takes them seriously. No one knows how to treat them, and there is no effort to study this. And also, my experience is that if you let a problem fester, then it will come back to bite you later, and you were not prepared. Fauci responded, writing, we cannot ignore her. We should probably bring in CDC. Republican Senators Rand Paul and Ron Johnson also recently released Dr. Anthony Fauci's text messages conversations over the safety for the vaccine for pregnant women.
4: Billions of vaccine doses have been given out around the world since 2021. Dr. Fauci has maintained that he is innocent of any wrongdoing and said that scientists were doing the best they could in a rapidly changing pandemic situation. Parts of the Ohio Valley, Central Appalachians, and Mid-Atlantic face another flood threat today after days of repeated storms that triggered deadly flooding in Indiana and Ohio last week. Almost the entire state of West Virginia is under a flood watch. Elsewhere, heat advisories are in effect from parts of the south into the southeast and into parts of the southwest as well. Dallas-Fort Worth International Airport has scrapped an Islamic foot washing station plan. DFW said it will not proceed with the proposed washing stations in Terminal D after accelerating its review. Texas Governor Greg Abbott on Friday directed a review of state grants to entities operating two major Texas airports over religious accommodations. According to reports, the project was to be privately funded. Abbott said government-owned airports cannot favor one religion over all others. Chris Ekstrom is a board member of U.S. Term Limits and was a guest on AFR.
6: Somebody somewhere, some faceless, nameless bureaucrat, dreamed this up. And I'm going to give some credit to Greg Abbott. This was a proactive measure that I honestly think came out of Greg Abbott. That's a great rarity, frankly. He's nothing like Governor DeSantis, who takes the bull by the horns and frequently, met these type of outrages early on. But Greg Abbott did it this time.
4: He said that Muslims want to be seen in public practicing their religion and desire to run into controversy.
6: Christians need to be very clear about this in their own minds first, and that is we need to double down on our own evangelical efforts, A. We need to, B, start to think of them in a practical cultural war way, too, because, frankly, it is a culture war and a crusade. This is a crusade against a hostile, active, very aggressive so-called religion.
4: Ekstrom said the U.S. needs to put a stop to the public celebration of the religion of Islam. The Christian Post reports a Kansas pastor and Democrat nominee for the U.S. Senate told his church in a newly resurfaced sermon that he believes people from all religions will inherit eternal life apart from the saving work of Jesus Christ. However, Scripture is very clear in John 14:6, as Jesus says, I am the way, the truth, and the life. No man cometh unto the Father but by me. Adam Hamilton is the senior pastor of a United Methodist Church and will face Republican incumbent Senator Roger Marshall in November. A special granola is recalled over salmonella concerns. Here's Fox's Therese Crowley.
7: The artisan granola brand Hampton Grocers designed a special batch for breastfeeding moms. Now 8-ounce pouches of Lactnola lactation granola being recalled after an alert from a supplier. One of its ingredients may be contaminated with salmonella. The pink stand-up pouches also sold on Amazon between this month and last October. No illness reported, but salmonella can set in 6 hours after eating contaminated foods and last from 3 to 8 days with fever, diarrhea, abdominal pains.
4: And that is all our time for now. Find more news at AFN.net.
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13: Thanks for joining me on the second hour of Point of View today. Wrapped up a wonderful conversation with in-studio guest Andrea Crum in the first hour. If you missed it and you want to learn about her biblical worldview curriculum, please go to pointofview.net and you can get information there. But let's turn to another important topic. We all want to be overcomers. And I think that if you are a Christian listening, then you know that our battle is not against flesh and blood. But how can we prevail in spiritual warfare? Well, we have a wonderful book to talk about, The Power to Overcome by Charles Crismeyer. He has been on Point of View in the past. And let me just introduce you a little bit. Charles is the founder and president of Save America Ministries. As a formal trial lawyer for 20 years and a pastor for 30, Chuck brings a prophetic word of wooing and warning to our troubled world. The Power to Overcome discusses the spiritual battles confronting Christians in troubled times, the prophetic message of Revelation, and how believers can stand with faith, courage, and hope as we await Christ's return. So, thanks for joining us, Chuck.
14: Well, liberty, is it give me liberty or give me death? I choose liberty.
13: Okay, good. Well, then you're in the right place. We're all in the right place today. So,
14: By the way, I want to make sure I'm coming through clearly.
13: Oh, yeah, I can hear you great.
14: That's wonderful.
13: So, thanks so much again for joining Point of View to talk about this book. And something that really struck me as I started reading through it is that when we look at the book of Revelation, the final book in the Bible, mm-hmm. oftentimes right. we are looking for information, or right. it's kind of a trippy book to read. It's kind of crazy, or maybe people are looking for clues. We want to know exactly when we can expect Christ's return. But what we don't often think about is transformation, and that's what really matters. So could you talk about that difference between information and transformation and why that we should look at Revelation through that lens?
14: Well, sister, you must have been listening to my radio program for the last 10 years. Because that's the contrast that I'm always talking about, yeah. the difference between information and transformation. And God doesn't call us to be informed, but he rather expects us to be transformed, the renewing of our minds and our hearts, that we might prove what is that good and acceptable and perfect will of God. And isn't it interesting that what we think we know or want to know about the book of Revelation has nothing to do with transformation? It has to do with information, which actually involves our fascination. So we're fascinated by the mark of the beast. We're fascinated by the whole idea of Armageddon and all of the angels and the bowl judgments and the trumpet judgments and so on. But the reality is that the book of Revelation is framed by seven warnings that Jesus gave to the seven churches of Asia, representative of the then-time church, the now-time church, and the end-time church. Then, as if that were not enough, he concludes the book in Revelation 21 with exactly the same warning. And what is that warning? To him that overcometh. Mm-hmm. To him that overcometh. To him that overcometh. Eight times now. And then he concludes it by saying, he who hath an ear to hear, let him hear. Now, the message is not to the unbeliever, but to the church. He said, let him who hears hear him that speaks to the churches. And so this is the message, the primary message of the book of Revelation, the substance of it. And the Lord really moved upon my heart to write about this following my last book, was called When Persecution Comes, How to Prepare for Difficult Times.
13: Hmm. You know, I think that's a really important point. And I've just jumped to this question now, because you say that it's addressed to believers, where, you know, it's addressed to Christians, and that warning right. to those who overcome. And so this is a point that you talk about in your book, but can Christians be deceived? And if we're wanting to guard against deception during these times, then what does that imply? And maybe as the modern American church, we aren't really thinking in those terms. We think, I'm saved, I'm good, I'm protected mm-hmm. from being deceived by the world. So talk about that.
14: Liberty, I'm so grateful for how you're introducing this, because it gives me an opportunity to really go to the depths of the issues that we face. And interestingly, all of the warnings of Scripture, virtually all of them, are to believers. They're not to unbelievers. They're to believers, whether they be the Jews as the chosen people, or then to Christians as professing believers in Jesus. So if we really understood that, we might look at the Bible very differently, and perhaps we should, because if we're living on the near edge of the second coming, which many of us believe we're right in that, the, shall we say, the latter days of the last days, then we would take significant interest in what Jesus had to say about these things. So you asked the question about deception or seduction. When Jesus was about to go to the cross, 2 days before that, he was gathered with his disciples on the Mount of Olives, and they asked him, saying, Master, when shall the end come? What would be the end of the age? And he said, the very first thing Jesus said was, take heed that no man deceive you. Now, he was talking to his disciples, and he's talking to us today as his disciples. Take heed that no man deceive you. Then, as if that were not enough, Jesus considered that so important that then he went on later on in the book of Matthew chapter 24 and said, you know what, guys, the deception is going to be so great that if it were possible, even the very elect would be deceived. Now, that would be a very remnant small of people who were true followers of Jesus Christ, not just professing believers, but possessing believers who were really walking with the Lord. He said, if it were possible, even they could be deceived. He also said that many will come in my name to your churches and deceive many. So Jesus made that a preeminent issue in the Olivet Discourse there in Matthew chapter 24. But then if you look at the word deception, it's related to the word seduction. And the word seduction has a heavy sexual connotations. And that's why the Bible uses it in the Old Testament and in the New Testament. And the Apostle Paul talked about leaders that would come upon us and seduce us. Being seduced and seducing others. Who is he talking to? He's talking to believers. Mm-hmm. Now, if believers could not be seduced and couldn't be deceived, then why would Jesus and his apostles warn us about it? The problem is we've deceived ourselves in thinking we can't be deceived. That's the ultimate deception. And so if we really think that way, we're actually, what should we say, almost cutting out major portions of the Word of God, the most salient portions that Jesus warned us about, with a mental razor blade. And so we need to understand that if it's possible for us to see, then we also can be subject to that which requires us to be overcomers. What is it? What in the world is it that we're supposed to overcome? If Jesus expects us to be overcomers, the apostles talk about being overcomers. What is it that we have to overcome? And that's what this book is about.
15: Man.
14: First of all, recognizing that we must be overcomers, then what is it that we have to overcome and how do we do it?
15: Yeah, so important. We're about to go to a break, but when we come back, let's dive into some of those things that we need to be aware of so that we can overcome. This is just a wonderful theme forming on this show today, and it's like God is maybe having a hand in it, which absolutely he is all the time. But we just talked about the importance in the first hour of building a foundation of a biblical worldview, and that wouldn't be important either if we weren't at risk for deception. So let's keep digging into what Scripture says about how we can protect our hearts and minds and overcome when we get back from this short break.
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20: Some weight isn't yours to carry, even when it feels like it is. You can spend a lot of strength holding things God never asked you to hold. Jesus put it simply, "Come to me, all who are weary and burdened, and I will give you rest." Rest. That means some things in your hands right now are meant to be set down, not gripped tighter. It doesn't mean you stop caring. It means you stop caring alone. Bring God the weight. The Cornerstone. Part of your mix. Part of your life. A dollar can still buy a few things this month. Maybe some coffee, maybe a little gas, maybe one item from a school supply list that somehow reads like a ransom note. But there are things money was never made to buy. Peace for a marriage under strain, courage for a diagnosis nobody saw coming, the right word for a friend who's close to giving up. Those don't come from a transaction. They come from God through a song, a scripture, a voice that reminds someone they're not alone. The Cornerstone carries those reminders into ordinary places, free of charge, with no qualifications required. But carrying them isn't free. It takes people willing to fund what can't be bought so it can be given away. Your gift helps keep hope unpriced for everyone who needs to hear it. The Cornerstone, part of your mix, part of your life. The Cornerstone is just a signal in the air, until it isn't. A song comes on right when someone's trying to hold it together. 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That's God at work, using something as ordinary as a signal to reach people he already knows by name. 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
15: All right, we're back with Charles Krismeyer talking about his book, The Power to Overcome, How to Triumph in Troubled Times. Chuck, you said something a minute ago about how many Christians believe that we are in the latter days of the last days. And so we really do need to be hearkening to Jesus' words about overcoming. But I just thought, man, shouldn't we, regardless of what time it is, because we don't know for sure, shouldn't we want to heed his words and make sure that we're prepared? Because we don't know. Like, he could come at any time. And so the fact that, you know, we would think, well, we don't really need to be serious about that just yet, is kind of crazy to me. But you talked about how all of, or so many of the warnings in Scripture are directed toward Christians. And so we do need to heed them. But when we are talking about areas of deception or seduction, what are the different battlefields, so to speak, that we need to be aware of where we're vulnerable maybe to that kind of deception?
14: Well, my goodness, Liberty, you lay things out so nicely.
15: I'm just reading off questions from the book that you wrote. This is from your book.
14: Interestingly, I interviewed Kirby Anderson on my very first broadcast in 1995. And our broadcast is called Viewpoint, Confronting the Deepest Issues of America's Heart and Home. Yeah, I interviewed him concerning his book, Signs of Warning, Signs of Hope, that came out in 1994. So he and I have a long sojourn, even though I haven't been on his program too many times. He actually joined me right at the outset of our viewpoint.
15: How neat. How neat.
14: I thought that was interesting history there.
15: Yes.
14: Okay, let's go back. First of all, about 8 years ago, I actually wrote a book called Seduction of the Saints, How to Stay Pure in a World of Deception. Because this issue, seduction and deception, is so important for us to understand. If we don't understand it, we cannot be ready for the coming of the Lord. We just can't be ready. Because all of the warnings of Scripture are to believers, implying that we're not ready. So let's take a quick look at this. First of all, human nature is still human nature. In other words, we tend to go to the moment of last resort before we decide to take action. And then all of a sudden we panic. Oh, wow, did you hear, did you know what was coming? Did you know? No, we've been told what was coming. We've been told what was coming for 2,000 years, or 1,930 years, certainly. And so we've been told all of this, but it still doesn't resonate. One of the reasons it doesn't resonate is because in America, we have not experienced significant persecution. The only persecution we've experienced here is what you might call lawfare. Lawsuits and so on against Christians and Christian businesses. But all over the world, persecution is rapidly coming, and in the United States of America. What do you think the Islamic invasion is about? That's what it's about. And so, look, what we're looking at here is a time right now, on the day of Pentecost, the end times begin. The Apostle Peter said so, quoting the book of Joel. Then the book of Ezekiel, the prophet talks about the latter days when Israel is at peace and when the Gog and Magog war takes place, which has not happened yet. So that's yet to take place. So we are in the period of the latter days of the last days. How long is the period of the latter days? We are not told in the Bible. Then there's a very short period at the end of the latter days called the Day of the Lord. And that's the day when Jesus pours out his judgment on the children of disobedience, beginning with Revelation chapter 19. So we're living in this period of time. It's becoming ever shortening. It requires us to take serious heed to the warnings of Scripture that we might be ready. So what is it we have to overcome? You ask the question. There are three things that we generally talk about in broad terms: the world and the flesh and the devil. Most people think the devil made me do it. You know, that's the ultimate default. The devil made me do it.
15: Mm-hmm.
14: Well, the devil doesn't make anybody do anything, quite frankly. He didn't make Eve disavow God's promise in the Bible. He only gave her the opportunity to do it. That's how he uses deception. So what is the world? What does that mean? What does the flesh mean? And what does the devil mean? This book helps to unfold in very practical ways what that really looks like in real time in Western culture and the United States of America. We have it so easy here, and we just don't quite get it yet.
15: Yeah, I appreciated that point in your book, because I think it's so true. We live such a comfortable life, and that can really numb us to so much of what the Bible has to say. But when we are talking about our enemy, I thought this was a good analogy too, that, you know, if you're talking about military strategy, then you have to know your enemy. And so the Ephesians 6 says that our fight is not against flesh and blood. And you talked about kind of those three battlefields of the world, the flesh, and the devil. And we're given armor, but make that tangible for us, because that might just be a passage of people like, yeah, the armor of God. But what does that actually mean for the way that we live our lives?
14: Liberty, that's exactly how people think. I already know about that. Oh, I heard that. Oh, yeah, I can quote that passage. The issue isn't whether you can quote the passage. The question is whether you're operational in it. In other words, it goes back to the transformation rather than the information. We're obese with Christian information in this country. We have well over 2,000 Christian radio stations and television stations across the country. We have, 300-some thousand congregations in the country. We have all kinds. We have book publishing. We have Christian music. We have all of these things. We're obese with Christian information, but we're not transformed. We're just not living a transformed life. How do we know that? Well, for instance, George Gallup, when he was heading up the Gallup News, he said, you know what? This is back in 1997. He said, we have so many Bibles. The problem is not that we don't read the Bible, it's that we don't obey the Bible. Then you have George Barna, who has been pollstered to the church for the past 25 years. He's appeared probably on Kirby's program. He's appeared online. He and I have had personal talks out there in Ventura. And so what he's saying is, look, if you look at the statistics describing the life and ways of Americans as a whole and compare it with the life and ways of professing Christians, there's almost no difference. Almost no meaningful difference.
15: Wow.
14: I mean, look, I practiced law in California for 20 years as a trial lawyer. 80% of my clients came from the broader body of Christ. My law office is right across from one of the most notable evangelical Christian churches in Southern California. It was just 2 miles from Fuller Seminary, the preeminent evangelical seminary in the country at that time. I watched all of this take place. It was amazing to see this take place, the deterioration. And then you got Ronald Reagan, who was then governor of California, inaugurated the No-Fault Divorce Act in 1968. He said it was the worst thing he ever did in his whole life. But the church didn't think so. The church adopted the thinking of that and spread divorce all across the country. So that the divorce rate in the Bible Belt of America, where you and I live, for the past 25 years has exceeded the nation as a whole by 50%. How could you explain that if we're overcomers? No, we have been overcome. We've all been overcome by the deceiver. We've been overcome by the culture and perhaps even the devil, because he works behind the scenes to deceive and give us the opportunity to be deceived. So that just is one illustration of many, many, many to show how this has happened. And it happened partly through the church growth movement that began in Southern California in the early 1970s. When Jesus said, I'll build churches you make disciples, we decided to build churches and not make disciples. So we diluted the thrust of the Word of God and its requirement in our lives for 20 years. Until the 1990s, in which we decided even that was not enough dilution in order to try to win pagans to ingrace themselves in our churches. And so we decided to offer up the Seek a Sensitive movement to make it even less requirements for people to enter the kingdom of God. And they didn't come in as believers. They came in as deceivers.
15: We're about to go to a break. I'm going to go off script a little bit and see if Chuck can stay with us for a few more minutes. But either way, we'll be right back after this break.
0: In 19th century London, two towering historical figures did battle, not with guns and bombs, but words and ideas. 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

0: 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The opinions expressed on Point of View do not necessarily reflect the views of the management or staff of this station. 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
1: All right, we've been talking with Charles Krismeyer on his book, The Power to Overcome, How to Triumph in Troubled Times. Chuck, I see you're still with us here, so are you good for a few more minutes of talking about your book?
2: Absolutely. I thought we were on for an hour.
1: Well, great. Then perfect. Yeah. It works out wonderfully. This is so important. So I do want to keep you on to keep talking about this, because what you were saying right before the break is that when you are looking at a lot of these researchers, we mentioned Dr. George Barna, who we've referenced and had on Point of View multiple times, and others, if you're looking at worldview, if you're looking at how people actually live their lives, there's not a lot of distinction between the church and the world. So I think that right there is evidence that not only we can be deceived as professing Christians, but we have been.
2: That's right. We've been overcome. And you know what's interesting about that? And I thought about this a lot. Everybody wants to talk about worldview. I think our problem is not just worldview, it's God view. We just don't have a proper view of God. We just don't realize he's God. And when he has spoken, he means what he says. He says what he means. Jesus said, I and the Father are one. I'm coming back. If you've seen me, you've seen the Father. I and the Father are one. And therefore, God has appointed me to speak to you, and when I come back, I'm going to be appointed to judge the world in righteousness, whether or not you have overcome, just like I overcame. Jesus overcame the world, the flesh, and the devil. Because of that, he was given the position of being the Savior of the world. Without his overcoming, like none of Israel ever did, he became the sole Israelite to be a true Israelite, and because of that, God anointed him to become the Savior, and he became obedient even to the death of the cross. So therefore, he said, he turned around just before he ascended back to the Father, and he said, as the Father sent me now, even so I send you. What did the Father send him to do? To overcome the world, the flesh, and the devil. In other words, to show that it was possible to obey God, which is what he required for us to enter into the kingdom of heaven. Hmm. So, therefore, Jesus said, now, I showed you the way, I've told you the way, I've given disciples to show you the way. Now, follow them, follow me. And so he wants us to follow him to be overcomers. And if we don't do that, if we pick and choose what we want to do, what we want to obey, what we don't want to obey, which is what we have done, thinking that somehow our faith is a democratic endeavor, that we can pick and choose as a majority to determine what it is that God wants us to do or to be. It's not that way. God says, no, you don't understand. This is not about democracy. This is about following me. In other words, for the Christian, it's a theocracy, not a God, not a democracy. Mm-hmm. So it's not the rule of the people, it's the rule of God. So the problem is our God view, not our worldview. You can have a worldview that seems to be great, but if we don't have the proper God view and realize he is God, he couldn't convince Israel that he was God. Over and over and over again, he said, look, guys, I am God and there is none other. Don't you get it? I am God and there is none other. But they didn't overcome. They were overcome, and God had to send prophet after prophet after prophet, and guess what they did with them? Every one of them was run out of town, including Jesus himself. Why? Because they did not want to be overcomers from God's viewpoint. They wanted to do it their way.
1: And one of the things that I think you make, this is such a great point, is how we understand grace. My pastor at the church where I attend, he talks about sloppy grace or cheap grace, which is the misconception that, okay, I can, because of grace, like, I can sin because God's going to forgive me, and how that's the wrong attitude. I really like the way that you frame it as grace enabling power for us to obey him, because people may be thinking, man, I really want to follow God, I want to obey, and yet I'm struggling, and maybe they're feeling defeated because of that. And so talk about the power of grace to actually enable us to live out this life that God has called us to.
2: I can't believe how wonderfully you're presenting this. I'm just so so blessed to see how you're cutting to the chase here, Liberty. That's going to bring liberty to a lot of people, I think.
1: So. Well, thanks. Again, your book. Grace. I'm just basing the questions off of your book.
2: Yeah. Oh, okay. Well, let's talk about grace. Grace is not just God's unmeasured, unmerited favor. It's for a purpose. It's his God. Grace is God's, fundamentally, it's God's enabling power, notwithstanding who we are, notwithstanding our ability or inability. It's God's enabling power to enable and equip us to do his will. In other words, to obey his voice. That's what grace is. And we need all the grace we can get. But grace is not to overlook our sin. Grace is not to put a rubber stamp on our alleged confession of faith 30 years ago at some Billy Graham rally, and then somehow say, I can live what I want for the rest of my time. That's not grace. That's, at the very best, greasy grace, but it's not grace at all. In fact, it's a mockery of grace. Grace is God's enabling power to equip and enable us to do his will. So if you were to go to Matthew chapter 7, and you find some very well-quoted passages of Scripture. One is, straight is the gate, narrow is the way, and precious few there be that find it. But broad is the way that leads to destruction, and many there be that go in thereat. He's not talking just to unbelievers there, as people like to think. He's talking to people

0: seem to get the message of the gospel. The reason the gospel is good news is because we are living under profound bad news,
1: mm-hmm.
0: which is a death penalty.
1: Yeah.
0: The wages of sin is death, but the gift of God is eternal life through Jesus Christ our Lord. How did he gain that? The Apostle Paul said he gained it by humbling himself and becoming obedient even to the death on the cross.
1: Yeah.
0: We're going to have to completely reassess our thinking about grace, because it's enabling the entire country that's supposed to be have a grace awakening to be a disgrace to the world.
1: You know, I think that's such a powerful thing that we need to realize, is that Jesus is our Savior as we understand him, but he came to give us an example of how we live as human beings. And so we've got a couple minutes before the break, and then we'll come back and I'll ask you a few more. But just because this is a really important point, maybe you can get started on it for us. There are so many churches, like you said, we're inundated with information about the Bible, but maybe not always, probably not always living that out correctly. And I think one of the reasons is something that you write about, which is there is a tactic we see from the enemy in Scripture. We see examples of using Scripture itself and twisting that in order to deceive. You said something that I think is really important, that the details matter. So maybe get us started on that, how we can understand, you know, how can we trust or know that maybe Scripture isn't being twisted in the way that we're being taught or it's being presented to us?
0: Well, for one thing, truth is truth. It's not what I want it to be. It's not what I hope it to be. It's what it is. Not from our viewpoint, but from God's viewpoint. Therein lies point of view, or our program viewpoint. I say regularly, viewpoint determines destiny.
1: Mm-hmm.
0: Our viewpoints are determining destiny concerning the Word of God, because we don't like God's viewpoint on so many things. We just don't. Our pastors don't preach it. What they do, they edit out those portions that they don't like or that's inconsistent with their man-made theological structures. And in order to make everything fit, they edit out or try to make excuses for many passages that just don't fit. That's not how we should be looking at the Word of God. We should be looking at it for ultimate truth. What is it God really wants from us? Not do we want what we want from God, but what he wants from us.
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3: If a friend called tonight and said the things you've been saying to yourself, you probably wouldn't just sit there and agree. If they said they were failing or behind or too much or not enough, you'd push back,

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You'd remind them that one hard season doesn't define them. You'd tell them they're allowed to be tired without being a disappointment. You'd remind them that they're loved by God, even when life feels unfinished. And you'd be right. So why is it so hard to believe that when you're the one who needs to hear it? God's truth doesn't change just because it's your heart on the line. You're not exempt from the grace you'd offer someone else. So let the truth be true for you too. You are loved. You are held. You are not finished. A little encouragement. The Cornerstone. 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
1: All right, let's bring this home with Chuck Crismeyer talking about his latest book, The Power to Overcome, How to Triumph in Troubled Times. We've talked about how we're in the last days and we need to be prepared for Jesus' return and how we are vulnerable to deception and seduction by the world. And so we need to make sure that we are obeying God, that we are living according to how he says we should live in his word, and that grace enables us to obey and enables us to do that. And Jesus showed us what that looked like. But something you write in the book that I think is just great is when we are talking about cultural warfare, and anybody listening to Point of View and your show Viewpoints, I'm sure as well, knows, you know, we talk about the culture wars. We talk about what's wrong in our culture and the sin that we see in our culture and the unbiblical living. But you also say we need to articulate what we're fighting for, not just what we're fighting against. And this is so important. In the first hour, we had a guest who talked about being proactive with kids, for instance, and not just reacting, but actually laying a foundation of God's design. And so I'd love to hear your take on what we're fighting for as well.
2: Well, I appreciate the fact that there are those that are doing that, sometimes with our young people, sometimes with others. The number one thing that God expects us to do if we're going to be proactive is to disciple professing Christians. And that's the one thing we don't do. Jesus said, I'll build my church, you make disciples. But starting with the church growth movement in the early 1970s, we decided to build churches and haven't made disciples. We thought discipling was to teach people to know what the church book had to say or the denominational strictures were. That's not discipleship. Discipleship is what Jesus said in his last words to his disciples in Matthew 28. He said, go into all the world and preach the gospel, teaching them to obey everything that I have commanded. In other words, to make disciples. He didn't tell them to make converts. We've completely misidentified God's purpose. Jesus did not say go out and make converts. He said make disciples, teaching them to obey everything that I've commanded, believing that if those people would do that, then others would come in just as they did in the early church, and God would add to the church daily such as should be saved. We decided that's not good enough. We've got to modify what we're going to expect of people, how they should live, what God expects. We're going to modify that in order to seduce them into our congregations. But what we did, we actually liquefied the substance of the interior of our congregations for believers and actually decided to pander to unbelievers. Totally opposite of what the Bible calls for. So this is a serious, serious problem. We have gotten so much out of whack concerning what the Bible's purposes were, to the point where one major descendant of the church growth movement was attacked publicly about 10 years ago. He was one of the premier disciples of Dr. Robert Schuller, who was the founder of the church growth movement in Southern California. And this guy started the Willow Creek movement in Chicago that spread all over the world. And what came about was a discovery after study that their people, the thousands and thousands and thousands of people that were matriculating into their congregation, knew almost nothing about the Bible or God's expectations in their lives. In other words, they had not been disciples. It was a massive... The words are just almost impossible to gather together to describe the horrendous effect of that across the country. So what's happening is people in our country do not see Christians as being Christians. Do you know, Liberty, that the whole advance of the homosexual and transgender movement began with Ronald Reagan's No-Fault Divorce Act in 1968? Because the church adopted divorce then, and it made its way rapidly through California and then the rest of the country in our churches. Then remarriage after people had been divorced which Jesus called adultery, if your spouse still living, that became normalized. In other words, we bought into the ways of the culture. We were deceived by the culture. We wanted to be deceived. We wanted to follow the ways of the culture. So then along comes the homosexual movement in the late 1980s. We were right in the heart of it there in Southern California, right even on our street. And here's what happened. Those that were trending to or drawn to same-sex relationships reasoned like this. Well, you Christians obviously don't believe what God said about marriage and divorce. So why do you think we should take it any more seriously concerning the matter of homosexuality? That was their argument. And you can't fight it. How can you fight it when you have absolutely no spiritual integrity in your message to deal with it? You yourself have adopted the ways of the culture. And that's what's happened. That's why the divorce rate in the Bible Belt of America for the past 25 years. And did you know that in Dallas, Texas, the buckle of the Bible Belt, just a few years ago, the divorce rate was 65%?
1: Wow.
2: Did you know that?
1: I did not.
2: This is a travesty.
1: Mm-hmm.
2: Now, just very quickly, let's talk about the devil.
1: We got about a couple minutes left, but go ahead, Chuck.
2: Okay, very quickly. In Southern California, there's a mountain. 10,000 feet in San Gabriel Valley, 10,000 feet is a bald mountain called Mount Baldy. And it's nothing in the rest of the year except when it has snow on top of it. And because I did a lot of climbing and a lot of hiking, I love to climb Mount Baldy in the winter. So you climb up Mount Baldy and you get to the last, say, quarter of a mile to the summit. And it's a very narrow passage. They call it the devil's backbone. The devil's backbone. Now, why is that? Even though it's not that difficult, it's one of the most dangerous stretches on any of the mountains in America. Why is it? Because the people that cross it don't take it seriously. So you've got it snow covered. There's a beautiful cornice that the wind has blown the snow over the edge, and people think they can cavalierly deal with whatever they want and go over the, and they fall off either 2,000 feet on one side or 2,000 feet on the other side. Here's the problem, and I want to apply it very deeply, even where you live and where we live. In Dallas, Texas alone, in the last 2 years, 13 major ministries have gone off the side of the devil's backbone on one side or the other. Are you listening?
1: Yeah, we've got...
2: Those ministries have completely been destroyed. Their pastors and leaders, who were some of the leaders in the world, have been disgraced. Why? Because they did not overcome. They were overcome.
1: Chuck, it's been great having you on Point of View. Our time clock is winding down. Time flies when you're having fun and a good conversation. And I just want to thank you for talking about this important issue. God has given us the power to overcome, but we got to live according to his word. And so go to pointofview.net. If you click the link under Chuck's name, then you will see the link to his book, The Power to Overcome. And I just encourage you to check that out and to also remember we've got to live according to God's word. And if we do, then we will be the light that our culture needs. So thanks, Megan, for engineering the show. Thanks, Derek, for producing. Thank you for listening. And don't forget to tune in tomorrow to Point of View. Kirby will be back hosting you. So tune in then.
3: 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And yet there is a lot of worrying stuff in our world today. 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And that is why Point of View has relaunched our Pray for America movement, a series of weekly emails to guide you in prayer for our nation. 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
9: If you want to conquer temptation and want to get over all the stuff that's coming at you and tear off the sin that's entangling you, here's the deal. Two basic things, and I know it's old hat. Don't yawn through it. It's the Word of God and prayer. Okay? We fall into sin when we haven't been on our knees and our Bible's collecting dust by our nightstand. That's when we're most vulnerable.

0: From breaking the law to telling little white lies, we're confronted daily with the desire to sin. So if we want to live holy lives, how do we go about conquering these temptations? 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Pastor Mike explains that this lifelong struggle isn't easy, and it's going to take a lot of discipline. Today's message is called Keeping Our Focus on Christ.
1: If you have your Bibles, turn to Matthew chapter 4, because here is a classic example of Jesus being confronted by temptation. Okay? But in his humanity, he is there as our representative, and as Hebrews 4 says, he has been tempted in every way as we are. Everything was thrown at him to compromise. Everything was thrown at him. The same kinds of temptation you face, he faced them. And one of the classic examples of that, if I'm going to learn about how he dealt with that, I need to remember Matthew chapter 4. I mean, that's just a classic passage. Look at verse 1. Then Jesus, led by the Spirit into the desert. He was led by the Spirit into the desert to be tempted by the devil. Okay? And so after fasting, verse 2, for 40 days and 40 nights, I know it's almost comical after that lead-in, three words, he was hungry. Okay, which is a great place to start, because so much of our temptations come through our fleshly or human impulses, our appetites, right? Well, here comes the temptation. Look at verse number 3. The tempter came to him and said, hey, if you're the Son of God, tell these stones to become bread. What's the deal? What's the big deal? You got the power, right? You got the power, use it. Please remember this about the temptation of Christ to satisfy his appetites. Remember this. He came to fulfill all righteousness. He came laying aside the independent exercise of his divine attributes. That's a mouthful. But the concept in Philippians 2 is this, that though he existed in the very nature as God, that he, it's the Greek word kenosis, he emptied himself. He was put into human form to live like we lived. Why? Because he was going to do what we could not do. To get into heaven, I got to have a resume that says, I did it right, and I didn't do it right, and you didn't do it right. We need the resume that did it right. So Jesus, second person of the Godhead, is coming to put on human form to live that out. Okay. Now, one thing you and I don't have is the ability to turn rocks into hamburgers. We can't do that. See? So that when we have an impulse or a need or an appetite, we have to look for some legitimate way to fulfill that. And if we're going to be godly, we have to look for some godly way to fulfill that. And if you're out there and you're deprived of something, we need to pray and trust that God will somehow provide. Now you're saying, now wait a minute, Jesus did use his miraculous powers. Oh, he did. And you know, when he did exercise his miraculous power, it was to establish his deity before men. This was not it. This was to fill his stomach when it was hungry. And that wasn't going to work. This was a use of his power in an illegitimate way to fulfill a personal need in his life. And Satan says, come on, you can do it. Why don't you do it? You can fulfill it this way. I know God's path is over here, but just fulfill it like this, and then you'll have your needs met. And Jesus' response, that's why it's so telling. He says in verse number 4, Jesus answered, it is written, man does not live on bread alone, okay, but on every word that comes from the mouth of God. And so the bottom line is, I'm trusting God. I'm not trusting in shortcuts to satisfy my needs. But in our passage, Hebrews chapter 12, look at it again, the real focal point is not Jesus in the desert being tempted. The focus here is the cross. And if you think about temptation and the cross, you recognize, well, that was a temptation too. Because the reality of Jesus doing what he was sent here to do was going to be painful and costly. How did he deal with this temptation? The temptation to maybe stop short of fulfilling God's plan. Well, according to Scripture, verse number 36, he's going to go to this little place, quiet little place, base of the Mount of Olives called Gethsemane. Matthew 26, 36. And he says to his disciples, sit here a while I go over there and, what is he going to do? Pray. Yeah, I need to pray. I'm facing a trial. I'm facing a temptation. I need to pray. And he says, my soul is overwhelmed with sorrow to the point of death. So stay here and keep watch with me. Going a little farther, he fell on his face and fell to the ground, and he prayed this. My Father, if it is possible, may this cup, that's a symbolic way of drinking this very bitter, you know, cup, this pill, swallowing this bitter pill. He says, let it be taken from me. I would like to not go through the shame, the pain, the scorn of the cross. I don't want to go through that. And let it be taken from me. But here's the deal. It's really not about what I want, even though that is what I want. It's really about what you, Father, want. Okay? That's Jesus' pattern for us. And here it is. God, I'm about doing what you want, not just about doing what I want or avoiding what I don't want. So I want to fulfill the path that you have for me. Okay? Now, keep reading. Disciples there have got their own temptation to face that night and that weekend. Okay? Their obedience would be put on the hot seat. They were going to have some temptation. And he focuses on that. He says in verse number 40, he returns to the disciples. He finds them sleeping. He says, could you men not keep watch with me for even 1 hour? He asked Peter. Watch and pray that you will not fall into, circle the word, what? Temptation. Okay? This may not look like temptation to you, but that's what this passage is about. They've got their own cross that they're going to say, either I'm going to accept it and do the right thing and stand for God, or I'm going to wimp out. That's their temptation. There's the sin of commission, doing the wrong things, transgressing God's rules. And then there's the sin of omission. And that's a big temptation in our life, too, in many ways. When God is calling us to stand up and do right, and we're tempted to, I don't know, is there a shortcut here? And he says, you've got a temptation that's coming your way. You need prayer, too. Get on your knees and pray. And then he says this, which is so telling. He says at the bottom of verse 41, the spirit is willing, but the body is weak. The point is that if you are a genuine, converted Christian, God has changed your heart. The impulse of your new heart beats in sync with God's truth. You want to, in your inner man, do the right thing. It is created in the image of God. Okay? Now, that's your new person. You are encased in fallen, sinful flesh. The humanity of your physical body needs to be redeemed and all of its human impulses. Problem is, your flesh is weak. You have fears, you have anxieties, you have insecurities, you've got tempers, you've got problems, you've got lust, you've got appetites. All of that is going to fight against this. I know that the spirit is willing, but your body, your flesh, it's weak. Now, look what we've got so far. And when we think about sin and temptation and throwing off encumbrance, we think of Matthew 4 and the temptation in the desert. How does Jesus primarily, one thing, if we just summarize in one way Jesus responds to temptation, it's the word of God. And then the cross, the temptation of avoiding the cross, we see him responding to that with prayer. Okay? It's not a new angle. It's the old stuff. Okay? The old stuff is, if you want to conquer temptation and want to get over all the stuff that's coming at you and tear off the sin that's entangling you, here's the deal. Two basic things, and I know it's old hat. Don't yawn through it. It's the word of God and prayer. Okay? When you spiritually wiped out last time, when you said that thing you shouldn't have said, when you fell into that sin you shouldn't have fallen into, okay? Tell me how really immersed in the Word of God your mind was that week. Tell me really how your prayer life was going that week. Were you really on your knees before God, starting your day with not my will but yours be done? Was this floating around in your head where the Scripture was coming out of your mind regularly? I don't think so. See, we fall into sin when we haven't been on our knees and our Bible's collecting dust by our nightstand. That's when we're most vulnerable. There's no magic here. There's no, it's just, wow, I never thought of that. Some innovative idea. And speaking of baseball, it's like my two sons. I had the privilege of being able to take them out to the Ranger Stadium out there in Arlington, Texas. And they got to go in and see everything. And they were checking out all the practice facilities and the batting cages and everything. And here's what they didn't find. Some magical Major League Baseball machine that these guys stepped into and became great players, right? There wasn't a pill that the team doctor was giving them to become, great players. These guys were there, and if they were going to play Major League Baseball and play it well, these guys that they admired, they realized, wow, they got the same things that we've got. A practice field, batting cages, right? A workout room, same stuff. It's the same stuff for us. There's no magical cure here. You want to fight temptation and win, it's the Word of God and prayer. I mean, those are the fundamentals. There's more to it than that, I realize, but those are the staples of being spiritually strong. So how's that going for you, by the way? See? I mean, how much of this is in my life every single day? Is it just checking a box and reading a few verses, or is my mind being saturated? Is my prayer life just, kind of relegated to a few short words before a meal and a couple statements before I go to bed, or is there some real thriving thing there? And all I'm telling you is, the more vulnerable you are spiritually is all correlated to your intake of God's word and prayer. And Jesus shows us that. We want to pull out the ultimate card. Here he is. Jesus never struck out. Well, how did he do it? Two basics, the word of God and prayer. Those are the two big things. You want to be a more godly person. You want to grow in sanctification. You want to say no to the temptations that are assaulting your life. Well, follow the example of Christ, right? Just follow the 1,000 hitter and you'll be fine. You'll get from 175, maybe up to 250 by summer, right? Well, there's more to it than that. As a matter of fact, the next phrase there in Hebrews chapter 12, verse number 2, is a phrase that I think drives us a little bit deeper. Now, you're supposed to fix your eyes, so to speak, on Jesus. You're supposed to, verse 3, consider him. But he's described in the beginning of verse number 2 as the author and the perfecter of our faith. Okay? Now, I was really disappointed, and I hope you realize that I'm, you know, trying to study and stand on the shoulders of the scholars of yesteryear, and I'm reading my commentaries every week and, you know, going through what people have taught on and how they've understood this passage. You know, that's my job. It's a big, big part of my job. And I did that this week, and I was really kind of disappointed to see that a lot of people these days look at the two words, and I realize they're Greek words that certainly can carry the meaning that so many have just kind of been satisfied to stick with, and that is that the author here word is that he's kind of the leader, the captain, kind of the guy at the top of the shelf, and if you've got a pyramid of great godly people, he's at the top, and perfecter or finisher of faith is a Greek word. It's at the root is teleos, and it's kind of, he finished it, he went all the way to the end, he didn't fail in the garden, and so he's the guy at the top of the list, and look at his track record. It's perfect. He finished the course. And I thought to myself, is that all the writer of Hebrews has in mind? Is that all the Spirit of God is trying to tell us with this phrase as I fix my eyes on him, that he's just a great example? See, and I think, no, that's not where the writer of Hebrews has been with us. As a matter of fact, in the very verse that reminded us early on that he was tempted in every way as we are, yet without sin, he didn't just say, now that's a great example, go follow that. No, when he says that he is the author and perfecter of our faith, I think it means more than he did it great, do it like he did it. I think there's a personal element to that. That's very objective. There's a subjective element to how God is going to help us through our trials, our temptations. Take a look at the example of Hebrews 4, for instance, just to stick with the writer of Hebrews. Hebrews chapter 4. Let's look at the passage. I've quoted it 3 times already. But if he is the perfect one who never sinned, but he was tempted like we are, let's see the context of that statement and see if we can't move away from just saying, isn't he a great example? Let's do what he did. Hebrews chapter 4, look at verse number 15. Again, even the imagery of high priest gives us a sense that he's an intercessor. He's involved with us. He's not just a distant template. He's an involved intercessor and an advocate for us. Verse 15, for we do not have a high priest who's unable to sympathize with our weakness, but we have one who has been tempted in every way, just as we are, yet without sin. And he goes on, verse 16, Hebrews 4, 16. Let us then approach the throne of grace, if that's true, with confidence, so that we may receive, this is good, mercy and find grace to help us in our time of need. Now, again, I got to define time of need contextually. In chapter 4, look up a little bit. You'll see in verses like verse number 11, example of disobedience, verses 9 and 10, a hard heart, all of that. The temptation for this team was that they were kind of getting lulled into disobedience and they were starting to compromise. And he says, listen, your time of need, you need help, not just a good example. You need a coach, and not just a coach who sits from the dugout and screams at you to keep your eye on the ball and your back elbow up. You need a coach who gets into the batter's box with you. And when Satan's throwing temptation at you, you need someone who's going to put his hands around your hands and help you swing that bat. You need real, personal, subjective help. And when the writer of Hebrews says, fix your eyes on Jesus because he is the author and perfecter of our faith, I think it means a little more than just he's a great example. So let's put it this way. Number 2 on your outline, not only should we study the life of Christ, number 2, we ought to reach out for Christ's help because he's ready to do that for you. You're struggling with sin right now. There's temptation in your life you've fallen to last week and the week before. Here's the deal. You cry out for the help of our coach, the author and perfecter of our faith, a subjective author and a subjective finisher or completer or perfecter of our faith. You know what? He wants to get in and help you. And a lot of times we don't have because we don't ask. He wants to help you. As a matter of fact, the whole point of the discussion, the upper room discourse in John, as Jesus is going to leave the disciples and go to the cross, was that I'm going to send another, right? The stand-in, if you will, for Jesus Christ in the lives of the apostles and the disciples was the Spirit of God. And he was called the Parakletos. Remember that Greek word? The helper. He's going to come and help you. And I know the Spirit, Jesus said, has been with you, but when I leave, he's going to be in you. You're going to have some serious help from God. And don't leave that on the table. Take it. Call out for it. Cry out for that kind of help. And isn't that what we're doing when we're praying, right? We're not just saying, oh, God, I'm just reiterating my commitment that it's all about your will. I mean, so much of our prayer, I hope, in the midst of temptation and trial is, help me. I need your help. do something in my life so that I won't fall to this. Great passage. I got to turn you to this one. 2 Thessalonians. We don't look at this one very often. 2 Thessalonians chapter 2. God doesn't just want to be an outside force on your life. He wants to be an internal empowerment in your life. And the person of the Holy Spirit is there to do that for you. But Christ is so interested. As he sits at the right hand of the Father, it's as though Christ himself is getting involved in your life. If you'd call out for him, if you'd reach out for his help. 2 Thessalonians chapter 2, look at verse 16. This is a great phrase. May our Lord Jesus Christ himself. Isn't that a good word? Him and God our Father, who loved us and by his grace gave us eternal encouragement and good hope. May he do what? What do we want Jesus Christ himself to do? I love this. Encourage your hearts and strengthen you in every good deed and word, even the words you speak. Isn't that great? Here is Jesus who so desperately wants to help you say the right words. Isn't that good? So much of our sin really relates to our mouth, right? And the words that we say. Jesus is ready, if you'd call out for his help, to get involved as the author and perfecter of your faith, to be able to get into your mouth, into your life, and strengthen you and help you, encourage you into every good deed and word. Drop into chapter 3. He says this in verse 3, but the Lord is faithful. He will strengthen and protect you from the evil one. You want to talk about the onslaught of temptation? He wants to do that. He'll make you strong. And we are confident in the Lord that you are doing and will continue to do the things we command. It's all about sanctification. It's all about obedience. It's all about growing up in Christ. And this is the great, great phrase here. Ready? Verse 5. May the Lord direct your hearts into God's love and Christ's, what's the word? Perseverance. Perseverance. Greek students, what Greek word do you think that might translate? Hupomene. There it is. Hupomene. Because in the battle to do right, you need endurance, perseverance. You need hupomene. Right? Well, we didn't see that in our passage this week. Oh, you missed it. Look at it. Go back to Hebrews chapter 12. That's what it's all about. We need Christ Jesus himself to lead us into a place of having Christ's hupomene. Look at it. Hebrews chapter 12, are you looking at it? Verse number 2 and 3. Fix our eyes on Jesus, the author and perfecter of our faith, who for the joy set before him, circle this word. Guess what word it is? Hupomene. He endured the cross. That was the path, and he didn't bail out. He endured it, hupomene, scorning its shame, sat down at the right hand of God. Consider him who, what's the word? Hupomene, who endured such opposition from sinful men. That's what we need in the heat of battle, when the temptation is pressing down on us. We need the ability to stand up under it and do the right thing. Hupomene. God himself wants to help you do that. He wants to lead you into that. And I hope that's a prayer that you pray. We see it throughout the scriptures. There's two examples, and I love them. One is from Nehemiah's life, and one is from Daniel's life. And I love the way that there is this kind of just expression of God, help me. And you might remember Nehemiah's story. He's been called by God to go and rebuild the walls, and he's going to do it in record time, 52 days, the foundations of the walls around the city of Jerusalem after the Babylonian exile. Well, he's standing before King Artaxerxes, the Persian king, and in chapter 2, he's called in after, you know, kind of laying down some hints, and the king finally looks at him and says, hey, Nehemiah, what is it that you want? That's what he says. And here's what Nehemiah chapter 2, verse 4 says. The king said to me, what is it that you want? And then I prayed to the God of heaven. And I answered him. I'm thinking to myself, that's a pretty short prayer, right? Right? The king isn't going to sit around and wait for your answer. But between the question and the answer, I love this. I prayed to the God of heaven. But it's the kind of prayer I'm talking about. When the temptation hits you. What was Nehemiah's temptation? To back down from the calling of God in his life. To wimp out. Afraid of what Artaxerxes might say. Well, I know God wants me to do this, but I don't know. He may not understand. I might be rejected. No, I'm not. God help me. Okay, I think we need to rebuild the walls of Jerusalem. I know you weren't real big on those Jews over there in Israel, but I think we should go back and rebuild. I prayed to the God of heaven. You need that prayer? How about Daniel? I know Daniel we often see as this great, strong, you know, fearless person. He's impervious to any kind of anxiety or fear. But you know, before he got thrown into the lion's den, he was, and you know why he got thrown in the lion's den, right? The coup, that this group that was trying to take Daniel out had created a law that you couldn't pray, right? You're not supposed to pray to anybody but the king of Babylon. And of course, because God had told his people to pray from the beginning, right, in the Pentateuch, we're supposed to be praying to God, Daniel would have to break that law and defy him. But you know what? To defy the king and the culture and the laws to do the right thing. That was that. Do you think that might just induce a little bit of anxiety and fear? And the Bible says that when he went back to praying after this decree had gone out to not to pray to anybody, Daniel 6:11, I love this. When the group came to narc on David for praying, when they and it didn't say narc in verse 11. The word narc is not in the Bible, but you know what I'm talking about. They went to fink on him. How's that? Is that better? Fink? That's not. Daniel 6:11. Then these men, this group went and they found Daniel praying. Here's the word. Guess what he was praying about? And he was asking for help from God. Guess he needed help. I love that. And you know why I think he's praying for help? I mean, he probably had his normal prayer list. But you know what? This is illegal now. I'm probably going to get busted for this. This is going to be hard. And as he's praying, he's wanting God's help. Those are the kind of prayers I'm talking about. And when you and I are hit with temptation, and our flesh is crying out for some kind of ungodly fulfillment, or our lives are being shown a path to whatever it is that we think God wants us to do, but it's a shortcut, it's a compromise. Just remember this. The best prayer you can pray is, God, help me. God, strengthen me. And according to 2 Thessalonians chapter 2 and 3, he wants to do that. Through the agency of the Holy Spirit, I get it, but he wants to help you. Cry out for that. Don't leave that on the table. He's a great example, but he's an example that wants to help. He's not just a template. He is a coach. He's not just a model to follow. He wants to get into the batter's box with us and make sure that we don't strike out this week. Ask. God is ready to help.
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0: This is Max McLean. The story of the Bible is a divine drama of how God would redeem his people from their sin. But after Jesus was crucified, the disciples lost all hope. So when would their hope in God's redemption be renewed? Listen to the Bible from Luke 24. Now the same day, two of them were going to a village called Emmaus. As they talked and discussed these things with each other, Jesus himself came up and walked along with them, but they were kept from recognizing him. He asked them, "What are you discussing together as you walk along?" They stood still, their faces downcast. One of them, named Cleopas, asked him, "Are you only a visitor to Jerusalem and do not know the things that have happened there in these days?" "What things?" he asked. "About Jesus of Nazareth," they replied. "He was a prophet, powerful in word and deed before God and all the people. The chief priests and our rulers handed him over to be sentenced to death, and they crucified him. But we had hoped that he was the one who was going to redeem Israel. And what is more, it is the third day since all this took place. In addition, some of our women amazed us. They went to the tomb early this morning, but didn't find his body. They came and told us that they had seen a vision of angels who said he was alive. Then some of our companions went to the tomb and found it just as the women had said, but him they did not see." He said to them, "How foolish you are, and how slow of heart to believe all that the prophets have spoken. Did not the Christ have to suffer these things and then enter his glory? And beginning with Moses and all the prophets, he explained to them what was said in all the scriptures concerning himself." As they approached the village to which they were going, Jesus acted as if he were going farther, and they urged him strongly, "Stay with us, for it is nearly evening, the day is almost over." So he went in to stay with them. When he was at the table with them, he took bread, gave thanks, broke it, and gave it to them. Then their eyes were opened, and they recognized him, and he disappeared from their sight. From Luke 24, listen to the Bible. It's great for the soul.
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2: He's like a lamb that is led to slaughter, and like a sheep that is silent before its shearers, so he didn't open his mouth. He's like a silent sheep when it's being slaughtered or sheared. He says nothing. He accepted the unrighteous judgment of man in order to accept the righteous judgment of God, to make unrighteous sinners the recipients of that very same righteousness.
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4: You're probably familiar with the story of Jesus' betrayal, arrest, and crucifixion in the New Testament. But there's a perspective you get from the Old Testament, specifically the book of Isaiah, that you may never have considered. But it's one that can deepen your understanding of what the Lord accomplished on behalf of sinners like you and me. See that today on Grace to You as John MacArthur considers the crucifixion of Christ, actually a prophetic description of the events at Calvary, written hundreds of years before the Lord went to the cross. The title of John's study, The Gospel According to God. And with the lesson now, here's John.
2: It's Isaiah 53 and verses 7 to 9. These three verses are specific looks at events in the life of Christ. Verse 7 looks at his trial, verse 8 looks at his death, and verse 9 looks at his burial. Again, amazing in their detail. And what we see here is the silent, slaughtered servant. The idea that he is voluntarily giving up his life, that he is willingly, obediently submitting in silence to the purpose of God, and it is God's will and God's pleasure, as verse 10 says, to crush him, to put him to grief, to render him as a guilt offering, that is the will of God. He knows that. It's not my will, but thine be done, and he submits fully to it. In that submission, there is a demonstration from his behavior. He is silent in his trial. He is obviously silent in his death and in his burial. There are no protests leading up to that. He is silent in verses 7, 8, and 9. In fact, just to remind you, he's silent in the entire chapter. The Messiah never speaks in this chapter, never. He is the silent sufferer through this entire chapter. And in particular, in verses 7 to 9, because this is where it really gets ugly. Verse 7 is about his trial. He was oppressed. He was oppressed. That term has to do with all of the forms of injustice that came against him. It is repeated again in verse 8 by oppression and judgment. And there, oppression is linked to judgment. And judgment, of course, is a judicial term that speaks specifically of the trial event. So this is the oppression that came against him at his trial in particular. His arrest, a horrible experience. The following abuse subsequent to that, false witnesses, liars, and all of the other things that came with it. There was no crime committed. There was no evidence presented. There were declarations repeatedly of his innocence. He was physically abused, spit on, hit with fists in the face, beaten in the head with sticks, crown of thorns crushed into his head. You know all of that. All of that that came his way was part of the trial and the verdict that the trial reached. Just a word about the verb afflicted. He was afflicted. Literally, it's a passive in the Hebrew. He allowed himself to be afflicted. He allowed himself to be afflicted. He was under illegal, unconscionable, unrighteous jurisdiction. And he allowed himself to be afflicted. This may well be where Paul draws, he humbled himself, because this verb can actually go to that extent in its meaning. He allowed himself to be afflicted. Hunted in the night, arrested in the garden, tried illegally at night, falsely accused, tormented, tortured, harassed, abused, and then a verdict is rendered that he must die and die by crucifixion. He doesn't say anything. He didn't open his mouth. He's like a lamb that is led to slaughter and like a sheep that is silent before its shearers, so he didn't open his mouth. He's like a silent sheep when it's being slaughtered or sheared. He says nothing. That is to say, nothing in defense of himself. Nothing whatsoever. There is no defense given by him. He accepted the unrighteous judgment of man in order to accept the righteous judgment of God, to make unrighteous sinners the recipients of that very same righteousness. So in verse 7, you have a picture of his trial. He is being led off to be slaughtered, and he is silent as he goes. Verse 8 then takes us to his death. By oppression, that going back to verse 7 and the whole trial, and judgment, he was taken away. Legal terms. The oppression is what came to him in the injustice. The judgment is the verdict. And the expression, and was taken away, is simply the fact that he is turned over to be executed, turned over to the sentence. This is all talking about processes, legal processes. Oppression is arrest, confinement. Judgment is the judicial proceeding, and the final verdict. Taken away means exactly what it says, from the court, from the trial, to be executed. Pilate orders his execution, and he orders him to be executed the way slaves were executed. He is the slave of Yahweh. He is executed in a slavish fashion. And his death is described in these words. He was cut off out of the land of the living, verse 8. He was cut off out of the land of the living. Being cut off out of the land of the living, Jewish expression, it appears a number of places in the Old Testament. Daniel 9:26, talking about Messiah, says Messiah will be cut off. Daniel also predicted his death. So he will be executed. That's what that expression means. He will be murdered. It's a dramatic way to say it. Cut off out of the land of the living. Executed. Like a lamb led to slaughter. Which the same expression, by the way, is used in Jeremiah 11:19 to refer to himself. Jeremiah saw himself as a lamb being led to slaughter. So common expressions. Cut out of the land of the living. In spite of all that he was, in spite of all that he did, all that he said, the most horrendous injustice in human history is done to him, and he is executed. The telling statement in this verse is found in the second line. As for his generation, who considered that he was cut off out of the land of the living? Who considered it? Who considered that he was violently executed? Who stepped up and protested? That's what it means. Who saw it for what it was? Where was the high priest in protest? Where were the Sadducees or Pharisees or somebody who was a fastidious adherent to the Jewish order and tradition and law? Where were the rabbis? Where were the scribes? Where was anybody? Here we find in the prophecy 700 years before it ever happened, the pronouncement that no one will defend him. No one will defend him. Where were his disciples? Well, they were living out Zechariah 13:7. Strike the shepherd and the sheep will be what? Scattered. They were long gone. They had fled. Matthew says that they fled, and Mark says the same thing, that the shepherd was struck and the sheep were scattered. Who was there to speak in his behalf? A custom prevailed, by the way. This is most fascinating. Among the Jews, in the case of a trial that could lead to execution, it was required that there be a period of time, once the verdict was given, for people to step up and speak to the innocence of the one who had been set for execution. There was basically a 40-day period. That's what we find in their literature. 40 days were to pass between the declaration of death and the execution itself, a period of time in which someone could speak in favor of the accused and plead his innocence, which makes an awful lot of sense. They didn't do that. They got the trial over with in the middle of the night, so there was nobody there to interrupt them. And then that very day, as the dawn broke, they sent him in the process that brought him to death by that very afternoon. Where were the 40 days? Where were the 40 days? Early in Christian history, that began to be asked. Why did the Jews violate that? There appears in answer to that a statement by the Sanhedrin. The Sanhedrin put together a statement. It is now in the Jewish Talmud, folio 43 in the Jewish Talmud from the Sanhedrin. It says this: there is a tradition, this is the Sanhedrin's words, there is a tradition. On the eve of the Sabbath and the Passover, they hung Jesus. And the herald went forth before him for 40 days, crying, "Jesus goes to be executed because he has practiced sorcery and seduced Israel and estranged them from God. Let anyone who can bring forward any justifying plea for him come and give information concerning it." But no justifying plea was found for him, and so he was hung on the eve of the Sabbath and the Passover. That's in the Talmud of the Jews, a lie that they sentenced Jesus and waited 40 days before they executed him for somebody to show up, and nobody showed up. That's in the Jewish Talmud, authored by the Sanhedrin to cover their tracks. So when Isaiah 53 begins, who believed our message and who responded to the revelation of the arm of the Lord? We didn't. And how extreme was their rejection? That extreme. That even after they had done all that, and even after he had risen from the dead, and even after the church had been born and begun to grow, they concocted a lie to put in the Talmud to say that they gave 40 days and nobody showed up. They despised everything about Jesus, and it runs very deep. And let me tell you something, folks. It has not been helped through human history by the way the Jews have been treated by so-called Christians, false forms of Christianity. It doesn't help to perpetuate this even today. Our attitude toward Jewish people has to be one of unrestrained love and compassion and evangelistic zeal. They despised everything about him. The Sanhedrin declares this about itself. They sit to justify and not to condemn, to save life and not to destroy it. That's their own sort of code

chapter 51, used in chapter 52, used here again by Isaiah to refer to Israel. Who even had an idea that he was receiving a stroke of judgment from God, not for his own transgression, but for the transgression of my people? No one even thought of it, and they still don't. They still don't. It was even Caiaphas, you remember in John chapter 11, who was so worried of what the Romans were going to do to take away his power that he said, we better kill Jesus or the Romans are going to kill us, and it's better that he should die than the nation. And he made a prophecy that he would die for the nation. And he did die for the nation, for the Jews, and for all, from all nations who would put their trust in him. In chapter 55 and verse 5 of Isaiah, you will call a nation you do not know, and a nation which knows you not will run to you, because the Lord your God, even the Holy One of Israel, for he has glorified you. This is the promise of Gentile salvation. And then the promise is extended to everyone. Seek the Lord while he may be found. Call on him while he's near. Let the wicked forsake his way, the unrighteous man his thoughts. And so it goes. There's an invitation to come from any nation, a people who know not God, a no nation. Like Jesus said, sheep of another fold. The Jews know the man Jesus was struck dead. They know he was struck dead. They believe he was struck dead by God, but for his own blasphemies. Such a blasphemer that he wasn't worthy for anyone to step up to his defense. Truth is, he was struck by God for the transgressions of his people, including Jews and Gentiles, and one day, the nation of Israel. That brings us to verse 9. And the burial, his grave, was assigned with wicked men. Stop right there for a moment. This is an astonishing set of details here. His grave was assigned with wicked men. Why was his grave assigned with wicked men? Well, because he died with criminals, right? He had one on each side of him. And if you died an ignominious death because of a wretched life, according to Jeremiah 25:33, you were to be treated in a degraded way and not have a proper burial. That was very much a part of their culture. The ultimate disdain was to leave a body to disintegrate or be roadkill or to throw it in a fire without a proper burial. According to Jeremiah 25:33, you have an illustration of it. Jesus was crucified between two criminals, Luke 23:33, Matthew 27:38. And here would be the normal disposition. They would die on the cross of asphyxiation and they would leave him there. Leave him there dead and rotting. Leave him there for the birds to pluck out their faces. And they would leave them there like roadkill for animals that could climb up the cross to chew their flesh. They would leave them there for the purpose of warning everybody who was watching of what happens to people who violate the Roman power and the Roman law. That's what was planned for him. Eventually, they would have taken the rotted corpses down and thrown them in a dump. The Jerusalem city dump was in the Valley of Hinnom. You can go there today. It's not the dump anymore, but the Valley of Hinnom on the southeast side of Jerusalem was the city dump, and it was a fire that never went out, a constant fire there. It is a very interesting place. Historically, it was the place where apostate Jews and followers of Baal and other Canaanite gods burned their children to the god Moloch. You find that back in 2 Chronicles 28:33. Jeremiah talks about it, Jeremiah 7. This was the place where they offered babies to Moloch. It was there that King Ahaz sacrificed his sons, 2 Chronicles 28. It is the place that Isaiah identifies at the end of his prophecy as the place where the worm never dies. And Jesus said it's a depiction of hell in Mark where the worm never dies, Mark 9. He says that three times. Horrible place where they threw what was left of the corpses. The rabbis describe it as a perpetual fire to consume the filth and the cadavers that are thrown there. So he was executed with criminals. He would end up like criminals. But God wasn't going to let that happen. Psalm 16 says that he would not allow his Holy One to see corruption. God would never let that happen. So verse 9 says there's an amazing turn. His grave was assigned with wicked men,
yet he was with a rich man in his death. How did

0: that happen? He was with a rich man in his death, because all along there was a man by the name of Joseph from a place called Arimathea. This man, Joseph, had become a disciple of Jesus Christ quietly, and he was very rich. Matthew 27:57, in the evening there came a rich man from Arimathea named Joseph, who himself had also become a disciple of Jesus. This man went to Pilate, asked for the body of Jesus. Pilate ordered it to be given to him. Joseph took the body, wrapped it in a clean linen cloth, and laid it in his own new tomb, which he had hewn out in the rock, and he rolled a large stone against the entrance of the tomb and went away. He should have been roadkill. He should have been in the dump, and he ends up in a brand new tomb owned by a rich man. Just exactly what the Holy Spirit reveals to Isaiah was going to happen. Why? Why? Why was that important? Tells us the end of verse 9. This is most interesting. Because he had done no violence, nor was there any deceit in his mouth. That's just a way of saying he was holy on the inside and the outside. Because out of the abundance of the heart, the mouth speaks. There was nothing in his mouth of a sinful thing, sinful nature. There was no behavior of a sinful nature. And because of his holiness, because as Hebrews says, he was holy, harmless, undefiled, separate from sinners, because he was the sinless, spotless lamb without blemish, the Father never allowed him to end up in the dump. So, well, why that? It is a small testimony to his, listen, sinless perfection by his Father and the first small step of his exaltation. The first small step. Even before his resurrection, the Father is saying, I will not allow any further humiliation. There can be no more humiliation. It's as low as he can go to give himself to death, even the death of the cross, and that's where the humiliation ends. And this is the first small step up. God honors Jesus in his burial because there was no sin inside, no sin outside, and in a few hours on the third day, he comes out of the grave and eventually in his ascension all the way up. A sweet testimony of the fact that the humiliation was over. You know, Paul was one of these unbelieving Jews. Paul had such hatred for Jesus Christ that he killed Christians, right? Breathing threatenings and slaughter against the church, it tells us in Acts 8. He went everywhere he could with letters from the authorities who wanted all the Christians that they could find thrown in jail or executed. And Paul was the executioner. He was the man. He went everywhere doing that until he ended up on the Damascus Road with orders to persecute Christians there. And you remember what happened. The Lord stopped him, made him blind, and introduced himself. And that was the transformation of the Apostle Paul. And Paul makes a testimony that is really a sort of a microcosm. It's a preview of the kind of testimony that the Jews are going to make in the future. And it's also your testimony and mine. Paul says this to the Corinthians, 2 Corinthians 5:16. We have known Christ according to the flesh. We have known Christ according to the flesh. I knew about Jesus. I knew him as a man. I had the typical standard, rabid, zealous, passionate, anti-Jesus Christ attitude of the Jews. That's what he's referring to. I knew him according to the flesh. Yet now we know him in this way no longer. He didn't see Christ the way he had always seen him. From the Damascus Road on, his view was totally altered, wasn't it? And so was yours and mine. And anyone who comes to Christ, he saw Jesus on the Damascus Road and never saw Jesus the same way again. And you and I may not have been on the road to Damascus or anywhere near Damascus, but you've had a Damascus experience if you're a believer. Because you now see Jesus completely differently than you saw him before you knew him. And so will the Jews. For Paul, I think Romans 1 was written with Isaiah 53 in mind. This is how he begins Romans. Paul, a slave of Christ Jesus, called as an apostle, set apart for the gospel of God, which he promised beforehand through his prophets in the Holy Scripture. Paul knew Isaiah 53 because it comes out in his writings. The gospel he preached was the gospel embedded in this chapter. So there is the silent, slaughtered lamb, cut off out of the land of the living for the transgressions of my people to whom the stroke was due. We're not Israel, but the church is incorporated in the new covenant, and we're part of his people, are we not?
1: You're listening to Grace to You, the Bible teaching ministry of John MacArthur. Today we continued John's compelling look at the gospel according to God. Now, in his series, John is delving into the historical context of Isaiah 53 to help make that passage clear. But you may wonder, how did John know the history behind such an old text? Well, the simple answer is he read about it. In fact, John was a voracious reader. He read all types of books, not just theological ones. I asked John some years ago in studio why he devoted so much energy to reading beyond the pages of Scripture and why he encouraged believers to do the same. Here's what he said.
2: It's so interesting that you asked me about reading, and you might expect a really profound answer. This is my answer. I am very bored by my own ignorance. I don't want to live with myself and recycle the same information. I can't imagine life like that. I can't get enough of exposure to new understandings, new insights. And I would admit that my reading, 90% of my reading, is in the category of the Scripture and theology and Christian biography or Christian history or things like that, because that most fascinates me.
3: But I happen to know that when you read extracurricular stuff, you're like me in this sense. You don't read fiction. You like nonfiction.
2: I like nonfiction. I like history. I've read a lot of books about World War II because this gives me a sense of the world and the issues that are bigger than the little world that I live in. But yeah, I think my first answer was probably what I would go back to. My own ignorance leaves me weary if I don't get beyond it. So reading makes my mind flourish. It gives me new opportunities to understand things. It excites me. It energizes me so that I can understand the world and the history of the world and what God has done and what he's doing and how he deals with all the issues of history. And it's just very enriching to me.
3: You like biographies, too. I know you think you've read more biographies than anybody else I know.
2: Particularly, I like biographies of Christians because I want to, they make me feel really small and inadequate and insignificant when you read these stories about some of the dedicated people that the Lord has used in profound ways. But I like biography also because I'm fascinated by how history and events in the world can be brought back down to certain individuals. I think people underestimate the power of a life, and the power of a life in the world for evil is massive. The power of a life in the world for good is massive, but the power of a Christian life for the cause of the kingdom exceeds all others. And you see that in biographies.
1: 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Now for the entire Grace to You staff, I'm Phil Johnson. Be back tomorrow for the answer to this question. How can you know for sure that the Bible is true? Find out as we continue John MacArthur's study called The Gospel According to God with another 30 minutes of unleashing God's truth one verse at a time on Grace to You.
4: If a friend called tonight and said the things you've been saying to yourself, you probably wouldn't just sit there and agree. If they said they were failing or behind or too much or not enough, you'd push back. Not harshly, but you would. You'd remind them that one hard season doesn't define them. You'd tell them they're allowed to be tired without being a disappointment. You'd remind them that they're loved by God even when life feels unfinished. And you'd be right. So why is it so just because it's your heart on the line? You're not exempt from the grace you'd offer someone else. So let the truth be true for you too. You are loved. You are held. You are not finished.
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14: Welcome to In the Market with Janet Parshall. Thank you so much for spending the hour with us. So in that cacophony that we have, the opening of every broadcast, which represents all of the ideas being bought and sold in the marketplace of ideas, one conversation that remains steadfast in that marketplace is the issue of, and I'll be even bolder and say, no, it's the subject of Jesus. Who is he? Is he exactly who he said he was? Or was he just a good moral teacher? And when we hear this conversation back and forth about spirituality, particularly in the 21st century, we are now living in a postmodern world. And when the word of the year, according to the Oxford Dictionary back in 2016, is post-truth, it means that our feelings rise above knowing objective truth, truth that anyone can find applies to all people. Your truth in which you and I are told to go. And record, check your notes. You do know we're supposed to go and tell. That never changes. The culture can wane and wax, grow hot, grow cold. It doesn't make any difference. You can't stop talking. If I can quote Peter and John for a minute, I hope this is how you feel. You can't stop talking about those things which you've seen and heard. And like Jeremiah, that good news is fire in your bones. So you're still to go out and go and tell. But you have to know the people that you're going to be engaging with. So when you get out there, you're going to hear some things that maybe 20 years ago you didn't hear. Like that old saw I just said, that's your truth, that's not my truth. Well, that means that evangelizing for our grandparents perhaps was easier because someone would say, ah, that's the truth I've been looking for. But nowadays, it's, well, that's your truth, that's not mine. And then everything gets reduced to science. If you, that never changes. The list goes on and on and on. So maybe it's time that you and I started thinking about how we share the gospel by taking it out of the box into which it's been framed. Are you with me with that? Well, let me tell you, somebody who arrived at that some time ago and has taken that idea to a wonderful level and written a book that I think is fabulous. By the way, anything published by Christian Focus is one of my favorite imprints, because it means I, as someone who has to handle books very carefully because they

0: they're not within the parameters of the Word of God, I'm held accountable if I plant for something like that. So I can always take a deep breath because Christian Focus books are always dead center, spot on, rich theology. So it's no surprise that Dr. Josh Moody gets published by them. His new book is called Unframed, Conversations That Take the Gospel Out of the Box. He, of course, is senior pastor of College Church in Wheaton, Illinois, and president of God-Centered Life Ministries, which proclaims God's word worldwide through daily podcasts like Moody Radio, so he's aired daily here, and podcasts and YouTube and at GodCenteredLife.org. I've got a link to that website so you can learn more. He's also the author of many books, including Burning Hearts, How the Bible Can Change Your Life, How the Church Can Change Your Life, and Boasting. And again, his new book today is called Unframed, Conversations That Take the Gospel Out of the Box. Josh, I love the book, and I love the approach, and I'm just thrilled that we get a chance to finally talk about this and share it with my audience. But I have to go back to the thesis, to the way in which you decided to do this book, that you wanted to talk to those who are saved, those who are cynics and seekers and skeptics, and you had interviews, and you were actively listening. For a minute, I thought you were quoting Hillary Clinton, that you were on an active listening tour, and so you're going to hear what all these people had to say and put it together in the book. But tell me about the way you did this, because I thought it was a wonderful way for us to, if I can put it this way, as believers stepping into the book, we would have the law, you call them a mock trial, where lawyers are briefed and there's a fake debate that goes on. They also do it for people who have hearings here on Capitol Hill. So this is a great way for us to have a mock trial of how we can possibly share the gospel with those who have had this stereotypical misconception of what Christianity is all about. So tell me how you came up with this idea of just talking to a wide and wonderfully varied group of people.
1: I suppose, Janet, I was just reflecting on some conversations I'd had in recent days, and I thought, well, one of the things that happens when you, in my kind of role, and you're a preacher, you spend a lot of time talking, you spend a lot of time writing, you spend a lot of time preaching. But it is important, as it were, to get outside and listen to what the latest thing that might be happening, what people are really thinking these days. And in some ways, there's nothing new under the sun, so you don't discover anything new. But you do find out things that give you a fresh take on what's going on. So I decided to do that. I got on Zoom calls and some in person too with people who had committed Christian faith in some challenging circumstances, and some who had grown up with a Christian church and had abandoned their faith. And I wanted just to hear from them in their own words, in their own thinking, in their own thought structure, what it is that had led them to that place. And some of it was what I'd expected. Others, I learned some new things, or at least some new ways of putting it. And, of course, that doesn't shape or change the gospel message. Our authority is in the Bible, not in a listening tour. But it did give me some fresh insight as to what was going on, and I found that useful. And that's all become sort of fuel for this book, which I hope will help us all give an opportunity to bear witness to the truth that we believe.
0: Mm. And you do it beautifully in the book. So you wonderfully hone in on what I think is a present-day dichotomy, and I've sensed it myself. So on the one hand, we're reading newspaper articles about this uptick of young people attending church and the numbers of baptisms that are through the roof. And they're in the UK as well, and particularly young men coming back to the church. But then on the other side, we flip it around, and then we talk about the growing number of people who would be categorized as nuns, N-O-N-E-S. They don't have any religious affiliation at all. So it seems to me sort of a contradictory posture right now. On the one hand, we think some people enthusiastically might say, oh, look, it's a mini revival in this particular age demographic. And on the others, it's no, that they've fallen for all of the mythology and they're sickened by the stereotypes and they've stepped away. So what is it? Which is it?
1: Well, I think at one level, these things are always complicated. And we were talking about millions of people in different countries, and that there are going to be different waves going on. But essentially, I would say that where the gospel is being preached and the Lord Jesus is being upheld, where there's a healthy church, it is doing just fine, even growing. And the kind of statistics we read about are people often who've come from backgrounds where that same faith is being abandoned.
0: Yeah. And you make that point in the book, too, that the vibrant churches where Christ is lifted up and his word is preached, they're not having any problems at all. Back with Dr. Josh Moody and his brand new book called Unframed, conversations that take the gospel out of the box. We're just getting started. Stick around. You're going to learn to think critically and biblically and better contend for the faith by the time this hour is over. More after this.
2: Hi, I'm Johnny Erickson Tata. Bart and Nancy have a son with significant disabilities, and for a time they felt overwhelmed and isolated. Often, they were not included in social invitations. They just felt so alone. But when Bart and Nancy attended their first Johnny and Friends family retreat, everything changed. Nancy said, "We have finally found a community of families who are going through the same thing and experiencing the same feelings." The best part is, Nancy and Bart stay connected with those same families throughout the rest of the year, and they always sign up the following summer for the next retreat. Philemon chapter 1 says that Christian love gives great joy and encouragement. So, hey, I invite you to give Christian love like that. Serve with us at a family retreat next summer. For all the details, just go to our family retreat page at johnnyandfriends.org. And one day you just might meet Bart and Nancy.
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4: 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It is a normal process we experience when we lose someone or something we love. It leaves us feeling sad, empty, and even angry at times. If you're experiencing grief, it is important to have a strong and sensitive support system. Talk to God. He is your strongest support. Psalm 46:1 says, "God is our refuge and strength and ever-present help in trouble." Read His Word and draw close to Him in prayer. He knows what you need, and He knows how to comfort you. He wants to give you peace and hope amidst your grief. The process of grieving is difficult, but remember that God is with you. Psalm 34:18 says, "The Lord is close to the brokenhearted and saves those who are crushed in spirit."
3: This Hope Minute was brought to you by Hope for the Heart. To learn more, go to hopeminute.org.
0: You are not alone. There's more going on around you than you can see, and that's why I've chosen Seeing the Supernatural by Lee Strobel as this month's Truth Tool. 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Dr. Josh Moody is with us. He has a brand new book out now called Unframed, Conversations That Take the Gospel Out of the Box. Josh, again, is the senior pastor of College Church in Wheaton, Illinois, as well as president of God-Centered Life Ministries. So you write this in the book. You say the task set before us was to establish the viability of living out a biblical worldview in the context of and without compromise to this synchronistic or relativistic alternative worldview. Just a quick sidebar. I love the fact that you stepped into George Barna's role. I gleaned much from his research at the Cultural Research Center at Arizona Christian University. And it's very often somber statistics that we come away with, but it's important for me, and it must be even more important for someone like you, Josh, in the position of pastor, because we hear it on Sunday. We're completely deer in the headlights on Monday. Applied Christianity isn't a part of an overwhelming majority of people who profess to know Christ personally. So it begs the question, is it because you don't read the Word? You're not immersed in the Word? Do you not have a higher view of God and a deeper view of Scripture? And who and how much is Jesus central into your life as a follower? And Barna points out that for far too many believers, not just the world, but the believers, it's synchronistic. I always call it like you're going to a buffet restaurant. I'll take a little bit of this and a little bit of that, and I'll walk away from this. And we put together a gospel of our own construction, which, when you think about it, is brilliant in the way that the next thing you talk about in the book is meism. Because at a country buffet restaurant, it's not your mama telling you to eat your vegetables. It's whatever you want to eat. So in synchronism, it seems to me, just by its nature, it tends to be self-centered. Talk to me about this.
1: Oh, I think that's absolutely right. And I love, Janet, by the way you just put together so many insightful things in your program in the marketplace. I love listening to it when I'm driving around, and it's just it's great to be with you and having such a significant conversation. And I do think you're absolutely right that what's going – I mean, in some sense, it's not surprising. We do live in a very interconnected world, and so we're just exposed to many different philosophies and religious and worldviews through our phones, through our meeting people. And it isn't at one level surprising that our society tends towards that direction in a way that wouldn't have been the case in medieval Europe or something, where it's just less common to come across other worldviews. So at one level, I think it's a symptom of just our interconnected world. But at another level, it is theological, spiritual, a canonization, if you like it, the influx of different idolatries. And in the end, idolatry is the idolatry of self, isn't it? What we're projecting onto reality is what I want. Mm. And we pick and mix these things, that buffet of syncretism, in the way that fits my set of preferences. And while that seems at one level attractive, I'm not being judgmental, I'm picking the bit I like. Actually, what we're doing is we're setting up another authority. You've got to select them exactly the way I select them. And if someone else is saying, no, this is the truth, then you exclude them. What is branded as inclusive is actually deeply exclusive. Mm-hmm. And the only way you're going to have love for neighbor is if you have, first of all, love for God. So we're ranging wide in the conversation. But there is, in today's society, a veneration of the self. And when we start to see that, you start to see it everywhere. It's a tool where you can understand why these dynamics are blowing through our society. All these expressions of this morality or this way of thinking or this way of behaving, in the end, deeply rooted is a feeling that if I just do what I think is right and I do what I live my dream, I live my preference, then I'm on the path to nirvana. Well, no, actually you're not. Actually, life is found in, as we so often put it, life is found in centering our existence, our being on the God of the universe, and that's where I find meaning. And so we need to have an antidote to that meism of our current age and the false gospel of meism.
0: Yeah. Let me linger here a bit. And I love the word canonization, by the way, canaan. I thought that was brilliant. But this idea of meism, the writer of Ecclesiastes is spot on. There's nothing new under the sun. And when we walked out of the garden, we took our sinful selves with us, and we've never shed that. And we can't without the completed work of Calvary and what Christ has done in, for, and through us. But for some reason right now, there seems to be, even in the last 25 years, the ascendancy of meism to a new, unprecedented kind of height. And that makes it, from my vantage point, sometimes difficult to discuss truth with someone, because truth hangs like a preciously important umbrella over both of us and covers both myself and the person I'm trying to share the good news with. But if the person says, I don't believe in the existence of an umbrella, the conversation doesn't go anywhere. So how do I pierce that idea that if you are the center of all things, they don't understand. It's an old idea. This is Genesis 3. If you are the center of anything, then this is Satan telling you that you shall be like God. So it's that same old lie in 21st century dress. How, when we're being effective in sharing the gospel, do we get through that? Because meism has this, it's like a portrait of Dorian Gray, isn't it? You don't see sin if you're into meism, because after all, I'm a pretty good person. Dorian Gray has that painting and it looks good until his real ugly self is exposed. So talk to me about that, because I often wondered, it's not like sharing the gospel 25 years ago where the person, as I said earlier, says, that's the truth I was looking for. Right now, it's a truth of your own construction. So the gospel hasn't changed, but the idea that it is the ultimate truth has. How do we bridge that gap?
1: Yeah. Well, in some ways, it's more like New Testament times, isn't it? We're living in a neo-paganism. And with a relativistic worldview, which is very much like the first century. And so while things are very different from what they were 30, 40, 50 years ago in the West, they're not so different from the world of the Bible. And what we find in the world of the Bible is a combination of two factors, I would say. First, unvarnished boldness in proclaiming the gospel. And combined with that, deep integrity of living. Both are important, because when we have the deep integrity of living that is self-sacrificial love for others, then it gives a witness to the gospel. And both need to be not turned down, but turned up in our current cultural context.
0: Oh, amen. Boy, do we need to hear this. Dr. Josh Moody, senior pastor of College Church in Wheaton, Illinois, president of God-Centered Life Ministries, heard on radios all across the country, including, but not limited to, Moody Radio. His newest book, Unframed, Conversations That Take the Gospel Out of the Box. This book is worth reading if you're seeking or if you've been saved for 50 years. It is absolutely wonderful as it addresses the orthodoxy of Christianity and why we can boldly contend.
5: What comes to your mind with the start of a school year? Maybe it conjures up visions of new notebooks and sharpened pencils. It can also feel like a mix of anticipation and anxiety. Even if you're long past your school days, this time of year still feels like a fresh start. Hi, I'm Mark Gothier with Crew and Making Your Life Count. I wonder, what if this year could be different? Not because your schedule is finally under control or because all the unknowns disappear, but because you begin with the right foundation. It's easy to spend these next few weeks thinking about grades, calendars, practices, deadlines, and everything that has to get done. Those things matter. But before

0: boldness. And you can, by the way, I don't know how you live with integrity if you don't know Jesus and you're not immersed in his word. I've quote this all the time, going to Westminster Abbey and seeing the tombstone of William Wilberforce. Here are great poets and princes and kings. And there's William Wilberforce with his marking on his stone that says simply he lived his life with the eloquence of the gospel. I want that said about me. Do you want that said about you? And that, I think, is one of the best ways we can waylay some of the stereotypes. So for the rest of this book, Josh, what you do is you really look at cornerstone issues, and you start out with the cornerstone himself, which is Jesus. And I love your contemporary references here. I love the fact that you started out talking about the life of Brian. But I'd be curious, when you write this kind of a chapter and you're going to have conversations where you're going to listen, who did you want to talk to about this chapter about Jesus? Because you could have had 1,000 opinions on who he is with 1,000 different people.
1: Well, I talked to a New Testament scholar who had grown up within a evangelical kind of background and been to indeed to evangelical seminaries and schools, being educated as an evangelical, and had gradually drifted. He drifted first to a more theologically liberal point of view, and then he lost his abandoned his faith altogether. And I thought he's a very bright man and highly educated. Recently just retired, but when I was speaking to him, he was still employed as a professor. And I just wanted to get a grasp of where he was coming from. It's one of the most, I think that was a highlight. I mean, in some ways, I wished I'd been in his life a lot earlier, but it was certainly a fascinating conversation that, and the conversation I had with a journalist were both really interesting, insightful. But yeah, that was the one that I went to for that chapter. Mm-hmm.
0: So for the individual who had all this theological training and then moves to liberalism and then basically just walks away from the faith, teach us, how can someone who alleges to know Christ personally, to have had this intimate relationship with the unconditional lover of his soul, how do you walk away from that? Is it circumstantial? Is it disappointment? Is it not a full understanding of who God is? Explain that to me.
1: Well, I can tell you what he says, and then I can tell you my own interpretation. Of course, only the Lord knows. He said he was teaching on suffering at Princeton, and he increasingly got to a point where he just couldn't believe in an almighty God who is loving, given the reality of suffering. That was the issue for him. So it's fascinating, isn't it? Because it was not textual issues, not historical reliability of Jesus issues. It was that old apologetic, challenging question that Christians often face: is how can you believe in God of love given there's so much suffering in the world? Mm-hmm. That was the issue for him. And as I say, I was trying to listen. I bit my tongue from saying, well, hold on, wait a moment. You were in Princeton, one of the most privileged places on the face of the planet, and suffering was a challenge for you when the people from stereotypically parts of Africa or something like that, India, Africa, where the church is often the church thrives in places of suffering because the cross, of course, right at the heart of the Christian gospel is a God who suffered in Christ. And I didn't say any of that because I was just trying to understand, but that's what he said. But later on in the conversation, as he was sort of talking a little more freely, it came out that his wife is a Christian, which fascinated me. And so I said to him, so what does she think about you and where you are now spiritually? He said, my wife thinks I don't understand religion. And I think she's right. So my answer would be, I don't think he ever got it. When I was listening to his story, he talked about an experience, but most of it was about culture and, these really hardcore culture Christians who hold on to this and that and the other. But when you listen to a real Christian, what you'll hear them talk about is the Jesus that they know. I never got that sense from him that there was that actual relationship with the loving Lord Jesus by his Spirit, that right at the heart of things. And we know from the Bible that, as Jesus says, whoever comes to me, I will never cast away. So again, that's not a surprise. But listening, I would say that the core issue was I'm not sure he ever really got the gospel.
0: Wow. Oh, so Josh, I could take every one of these chapters and have an hour's conversation with you. Let me just put a capstone on a couple of things about Jesus when we come back, because this is central. He is central. Interesting that the issue of suffering came up with this individual, because I had the opportunity to debate Christopher Hitchens several times, and suffering was his redundant issue every single time. In fact, he even called the crucifixion cosmic child abuse. That whole idea of Christ suffering on the cross was so utterly repugnant to him, he just could not have anything to do with Christianity. So, but who is this Jesus? You use the word the trilemma of C.S. Lewis. I love that. So let's talk about that a little bit. How do we know who he is, and why is he the center of Christianity? Back after this.
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3: We're hearing some exciting news about some of the new broadcast locations that FEBC's involved in, particularly Northeast Africa. Wayne, we have a letter from one of our listeners there. Why don't you read this?
2: All right. This listener says, one day as I was searching for programs, I found your broadcast. 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
3: Wayne, he goes on to say, I learned about Jesus, prophets, and eternal life. Slowly my heart was engaged. I personally confessed my faith in Jesus Christ. My parents do not know about my new religion. Most people in my community are Muslims, and I'm afraid to tell them about my faith in Jesus Christ because they do not like the Christian faith. Please pray for them and pray for me that God will give us understanding.
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3: 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But we have an opportunity, Wayne, here in the United States, to pray for people like that. 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
6: In the movie Pressure, now on video, we're invited into the prelude to the World War II Battle of D-Day. But before Allied troops storm the beach at Normandy, there's another storm behind the scenes. A seemingly simple question from General Dwight Eisenhower, will the weather be okay, turns into an intense battle in its own right. You might not think that a dispute about weather would make for a gripping movie-length premise, but Pressure tells a surprisingly engrossing story. Most of the drama in this PG-13 film takes place at Allied HQ, though we do see some violent snippets of battle. Some profanity turns up, too. So we're giving Pressure a 3 out of 5 for family friendliness. Read the full review at PluggedIn.com/radio. I'm Adam Holtz for Plugged In by Focus on the Family.
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0: 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We are spending the hour with Dr. Josh Moody, who's got a brand new book out called Unframed, Conversations That Take the Gospel Out of the Box. Josh, of course, is senior pastor of College Church in Wheaton, Illinois. 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A wonderfully prolific author, Authentic Spirituality, Burning Hearts, How the Bible Can Change Your Life, How the Church Can Change Your Life, and Boasting. I want to go back to where we were before because I can't skip over this because Christianity is about Jesus. And so this trilemma that you referred to before is Lewis's liar, lunatic, or Lord, or good, bad, or God. So you look at this, and I started thinking to myself, okay, I had the privilege of coming to faith early, so I've never had, thanks be to God, a crisis of faith. I've never had deep seasons of doubt. He's been there almost since I could start remembering memories, and just praise God for the Sunday school teacher that led me to faith as a child. But I married a man who didn't come to faith until he was in his late teens after exploring the world of existentialism and nihilism. And he found that they ended, no surprise, with no exit, no pun intended. So when you look at this with the person of Jesus, it really is, to a seeker's perspective or a cynic's perspective, it's an audacious statement. Jesus is the Son of God, but more importantly, He is God. I and the Father are one. If you've seen me, you've seen the Father, he says declaratively. So there's no neutrality in this position. It's either you're accepting and for, or you're rejecting and you're against. Again, in a postmodern world where moral absolutes are repugnant to so many people, how do we deal with the absolutism of Jesus' messiahship?
1: Mm. Well, I think it can begin by leveling the playing field. It's so often it's put to us just the way you expressed it so well, which is that somehow Christians are claiming something absolute and everyone else is not making any kind of exclusive claim, when that's not really the case. Everyone is making some sort of exclusive claim. If you say that all religions are different roads up the mountain, what you're really doing is you're denying the claims of, if not all, at least most of those religions, because Islam doesn't say that. Christianity doesn't say that, nor does Judaism. So you're excluding the intrinsic claims of those religions by their own merits, by their own statements. And so it's a sort of everyone is making a claim upon the right way of looking at the world. And the question, once you, okay, if you accept that, the question then comes down to what is the right way of looking at the world? And I think you talked about Jesus being the heart of Christianity. So often we need to come back to, I mean, it sounds like a sort of Sunday school answer, but it is the thing. Who is Jesus? And I my mother, who came to faith a little later, not later in life, but not very young, she was witnessed to by her brother, and she started to read the Bible. And she would say to me, as I read the Bible, I just fell in love with Jesus.
0: Mm.
1: And I think that's when you, I mean, I've read the Quran. It's, and I know, and I've read about Muhammad. And then you meet Jesus. You know? I mean, he's a pretty good trump card to play. Would you rather follow the one who goes around killing people or the one who dies to save you? And
0: excellent.
1: So let's keep him at the in the spotlight, I think is the thing, as we're witnessing to people.
0: Yeah. And in the bigger picture, let me contextualize what you just said, because it's so right and good and true, which is, if we kept Jesus in the big picture, no pun intended, when you're talking about unframing, what has to be the center of the frame has to be Jesus. And I think very often what happens for believers, and I say this looking at myself in the mirror, I'm not pointing my fingers of accusation at anyone, but I think we can get involved in tertiary issues. So we're going to argue some cultural problem that really has its roots in biblical truth. And yet, and all of that is right and good, and there's an appropriate place for that. But if we don't bring it back to the person of Jesus, then we really haven't gotten to the core problem. I mean, what I've learned being in Washington is that everybody has a worldview, and your worldview doesn't change unless your heart changes. And if your heart changes and it's Christ-centric, you start looking at the world in a markedly different way. So when we're sharing the gospel, we need to keep Christ center. And there is a time and a place for those other issues, but if Christ is not the center of the conversation, if it doesn't always come back to him, then we sort of miss the point, have we not?
1: Exactly, yeah. There must be moral implications for following Jesus. There must be implications for our church, for our society, for our nation, for the world, of course. But politics is downstream from culture,
0: right?
1: And culture is downstream from spirituality. Because in the end, people are going to do what they want, and they'll vote what they want. And so what we need is a heart change. And that does come down to the very core of our faith. And mm-hmm. And today, so often, what we find is that Christianity is being put forward as a sort of negative power move in this postmodern dance that you've alluded to, that we're in our society. And we need to reintroduce Christianity as he actually is. One of the good things, and I think we talked about a little of the different data around some people saying a lot of people are turning away from faith, and then there's also data of a lot of people coming to faith, and the healthy churches are growing. But as we come across people who didn't grow up going to a church that perhaps was not really preaching the gospel, but was culturally Christian, they think they know it, they've been inoculated against the truth. We come across people for whom this really is news. And this is and so it's easier for us to present Christianity as Jesus, as who he is, rather than this stigma that people have about him. And so it is so important today that while we do have, yes, I mean, I've got opinions, and I think we should educate ourselves on all sorts of things. I have a good conscience, as Paul talks about, with meat offered to idols, anything that doesn't come from faith is sin. I need to have a faith-filled opinion on all sorts of different matters that are, you know, whether it be baptism or the right way of doing church government or these tertiary issues, secondary tertiary issues. It's important that we have views on these things, but to hold them in the right proportion mm-hmm. for the substance of our own faith, our own spiritual vitality, but also for the witness to the world. Because at the end of the day, the church is God's mission to the world. And if that's the case, as Matthew 28 would make clear, the book of Acts makes clear, therefore, then we need to have this person of Jesus, who we so love, presented very clearly. And when that's the case, for those who don't yet know Christianity, what they'll realize is we're not making a power move here. We're not just simply trying to dominate for the sake of our particular inheritance. What we're really trying to do is introduce people to the one who loves us, who knows us, who gave himself for us. And so part of what I'm preaching on this coming Sunday is when the two blind men are crying out to Jesus, "Son of David, have mercy on us." And then Jesus just gives them sight. And so it's that person of Jesus, as we cry out to him, that we encounter and meet. And it really, that's what I'm hoping to do with this book, to give people both the tools to be able to present that in our current culture, and also for those who are looking for meaning, spirituality, truth, to find an avenue to discover Jesus unframed.
0: Mm. And you do it so beautifully. Talk about tools. You write early in the book that we actually have three: ancient wisdom, we have the Bible, and then we have contemporary research. And you use all three of these in this book, which I thought was wonderful. As I said, and I mean this sincerely, every one of these chapters, we could spend an hour's conversation on, Josh. So just in deference to time, let me move to another. And it kind of harkens back to meism before. So if we're living a me-centric perspective, if you are the final arbiter of all truth, then there can't be anything more repulsive than have somebody point out the nature that you're a sinner. And you spend an entire chapter talking about this idea of sin in a post-truth, meism, self-exalting kind of culture. This is a word that falls like crashing cymbals on their ears, and yet there's not one righteous.

0: I'll paint word pictures where you can conceptualize what we're talking about. This is not a particularly thick book by any stretch of the imagination. It's short. It's not that hard to read. I read it slowly because that's how much rich theology is in it. And more importantly, if you've been a saint for 5 minutes or 50 years, to go back and understand the cornerstone of what we believe and why we believe it helps you to get to the two places that Josh wants us to get to. Number one, that we will have a boldness in sharing the gospel. And number two, we'll have deep, integral living patterns that people will see Christ in us. Back after this.
1: What happens when the sun, moon, and earth align perfectly? It partially depends on where you are, but if you're in the right place at the right time, you get to experience a total solar eclipse. It's an event known as totality. Last Wednesday brought a total solar eclipse for parts of Russia, Greenland, Iceland, and northern Spain. In many other places, the eclipse could be observed technically, but it was only partial. And you'd have to know the partial eclipse was coming to even notice. Isn't that often how it is when God is doing something big outside our line of sight? Today, there are several epicenters of revival happening in places we cannot observe directly, like Iran or much of the global south. But that does not mean the Lord will not bring a spiritual awakening to North America. It's happened before. So let's join our hearts together and pray, Lord, do it again. I'm David Wolin at haventoday.org.
2: Hello, this is Paul Cannings. Stay tuned for a quick word that will touch your life.
3: Where the person that actually gave us life becomes real is when I take the word of God, surrender on what it says, and just trust him for the results, because he's good for it, because he's God. He could never lie. He could never do wrong. He could never be nothing but righteous. Never. So why can I trust him? Why can I lean on him, depend on him, put my faith in him? Paul is saying, until I put my faith in Jesus Christ, I don't fly. I'm still at the airport. Some people are religious. Did they pay to come to church? Yes. They drove here, paid for gas, put on clothes, all this stuff, and made it here. Are they sitting in the airport? Yes. But whether or not you get on the plane and let God be able to tell you whatever he wants to tell you, and you do it, you stay in the airport. And the issues in your life just keep piling up. The walls of Jericho stay thick. Giants still keep killing you. Oh, folks, the thing we ignore in order to experience what we gain is the very thing that changes our life. See, folks, to experience this power, you can't neglect his word. It is the direction you need for everything. Hebrews chapter 4, verse 12 says, the word of God is powerful, sharper than a double-edged sword. It's your choice. You're saved. You're free from slavery. But will you experience the freedom? That's when he becomes Lord.
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0: Dr. Josh Moody is with us, senior pastor of College Church in Wheaton, Illinois, and president of God-Centered Life Ministries. 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His newest book, Unframed, Conversations That Take the Gospel Out of the Box. It is worth reading by anyone within the sound of my voice. So I want to go to this sin question, and I find it very interesting that the people, you talk to people in every one of these chapters about these subjects. In this particular case, you spoke to a rabbi who told you that Christianity solves a problem that Judaism doesn't have. Explain what he meant by that.
5: I found that fascinating. He was essentially saying that the problem that Christianity is trying to solve is sin. And he was saying that within the Judaistic framework, at least from his interpretation as a rabbi, that's not really a problem. He described it how he would say the Greeks look at a bent circle as fundamentally flawed, and he would say that the Judaistic way of looking at it was, that's not a bad circle. In other words, it's close enough. You know, it's pretty good, really.

0: And so, of course, essentially what's going on there is Pharisaism, really. I mean, that was the problem the Pharisees had with Jesus. Mm-hmm. We're not so bad. What are you talking about? We're fine. We're the people, aren't we? We're Pharisees. We're pure. And it was an interesting conversation, because I would say that the Christian doctrine of sin is one doctrine for which there is unimpeachable empirical proof. I mean, just look at the history of the last 150 years or so. Look at your own soul. I mean, the Christian doctrine, of course, is not that we're of sin, is not that we're all as bad as we could be. We're made in the image of God. There's much that's beautiful and good about humans, but everything that is even beautiful and good is also tarnished by sin. And who, when you look at the history of the world and you look at your own life, there's so much evidence for that. One friend of mine used to describe it as if you have took an apple and you dropped it out of a window, a second floor window or something, and it fell to the ground once, but the next time you didn't, you dropped out of the window and it didn't fall to the ground, then, but if every time you drop out of the window it falls to the ground, you might think you've stumbled upon a law. And similarly, every human being knows we're not what we should be. I remember a friend of mine who became a believer in Jesus. Yeah, I was trying to explain this to him. He said, you know, absolutely right, I don't live up to my own standards. Well, none of us live up to our own standards. We don't exercise every day we should do. We don't eat the right food. We're not as loving to our children as we want to be. We don't love our husband or wife as we think we should. We're not as good to our parents as we think we should be, et cetera, et cetera. Now, impose upon that a holy and almighty God. We certainly don't live up to his standards. And so I think some of it is, once people understand what's being talked about, they realize how true that problem is that Christian describes and comes with a solution, how much empirical evidence there is for it. And you find it, I quoted in that chapter Taylor Swift, mm-hmm. When she sang I'm the Problem, me and my covert narcissism, and whatever you think about that song. It is interesting to me, outside of the Christian circles, how often the doctrine of sin is described in great and sometimes very profound ways, just using different words.
1: Exactly.
0: So I think we all feel it. And once you understand it, you just go, oh, that's me. And then, of course, you go, well, I've got good news for you. Well, that's the preaching of the gospel, isn't it? You convict, the Spirit convicts us of our sin and then points us to our Savior. And there are so many profound descriptions of sin in human literature as well. Crime and Punishment, Dostoevsky.
1: Yes.
0: Extraordinary description of the sinful nature of humanity. So much in Shakespeare. I mean, think of Macbeth.
1: Mm-hmm.
0: And so I think people react against it when you talk about the sin word, the three-letter word. If you can disabuse people of the initial, you know, I'm being judged, he's looking down at me. No, this is all of us. This is the human condition. It's not that we're as bad as we could be, but there's something we all know that isn't right. We're not home. We know we're not home. We know that there's something broken in us that can't finally be fixed. What is that? Well, that's what the Bible calls sin.
1: Made for another country. I was thinking about that when you were speaking.
0: Yeah.
1: Again,
0: yeah.
1: Every one of these chapters, I could do an hour. Let me just, because this is rapidly coming to an end and a conversation so good, I'm not surprised it's flying by. I love the fact that you took the time to talk about the cost. I think even if you've been a Christian for a long period of time, sometimes we fail to remember that there is a cost. You know, there's a dovetailing in here about suffering as well. And we know all of the iterations about what suffering does, producing so much in our lives until the end, it brings about hope in our lives as well. But I think we do ourselves a disservice. And Josh, I think this is a markedly Western idea. I think to our brothers and sisters globally, they don't give this a second thought. They just think this is part of following Christ. But talk to me about the cost and why some people might be reticent to even share that when you're talking to someone who's seeking Christ, to say, you know, this is good. You don't fly on a cloud like a little cubic character and you play a harp. This could cost you everything. So talk to me about why there is a cost, why that's part of God's economy, and how that's used to unframe the gospel and to do it beautifully.
0: Mm. Well, there's a cost because when we become a Christian, we are accepting Jesus as our Lord. And so the cost is essentially that we will follow him, we'll, as Jesus puts it, pick up our cross and follow him. That is, deny ourselves. That is, no longer have this me-ism with the self as God, but have Jesus as God. Well, that is a change. That is a cost. Now, finally, it's no cost at all. Finally, we are made to have Jesus as our Lord. So we find fulfillment now and forever. But it is a cost, and the reason why it's so important to present unframed is because people need to know that we're telling them the unvarnished truth, and it's not just a secondhand car sales pitch.
1: You write at the end of the book, Christianity has been framed, set inside a pattern which it doesn't fit, described in ways that are fundamentally contrary to its nature. Reject it, if we will, but make sure what we are rejecting is it. Reject him if we must, but make sure that we realize that who we are rejecting is the one who wore the crown of thorns, who healed the lepers, who made the well sick, who gave sight to the blind, who died and after rose again, that you might rise again after you die. It is a superb book, Josh. Everything you write, I gobble up because I just love your teaching and your rich, deep theology. But this one is particularly important just because if the numbers are out there as sort of dichotomy-like that they are, oh, revival, young people coming to church, oh, I'm walking away. Either way, it begs the question that there is a misunderstanding about what Christianity is. And this is our opportunity, again, to be bold and to live lives with integrity. So they.
2: American Family News, I'm Robert Thornton. A teenage lifeguard from California and the 10-year-old boy he saved met the president inside the Oval Office today. Fox's Jessica Rosenthal reports.
3: President Trump praised 16-year-old lifeguard Ryder Williams for his daring rescue of 10-year-old Nathaniel Lai at Seabright Beach in Santa Cruz, California in late July. Video of the rescue went viral.
4: That's what amazed me so much. I studied it. I said, this is incredible. I've never seen that kind of roughness in water.
3: Williams said he was focused on executing on his training in the moment, but in hindsight, hopes it inspires others.
5: I hope that everybody can take away from this and try to help more people. Try to look out for everybody around you and just try to help everybody out as much as you can.
3: He said he wants to grow up to be a firefighter one day. Jessica Rosenthal, Fox News.
2: Civil rights advocates said today that they asked the Supreme Court to review a Texas law requiring public schools to display the Ten Commandments. A framed copy or a Ten Commandments poster is to be displayed, and each school district must accept posters or framed copies that are privately donated. Over 24 families represented by the American Civil Liberties Union and other groups petitioned the nation's highest court to overturn a split decision in April by the 5th U.S. Circuit Court of Appeals. A coalition of religious liberty legal groups is asking the Supreme Court to strike down a 2004 decision that allows states to block students pursuing religious degrees from receiving state-funded scholarships. More from AFN's Chris Woodward.
6: The petition filed on behalf of Liberty University student Bethany Hall challenges a precedent set in the case known as Locke v. Davy. Stephen Fitchin, president of National Legal Foundation, says the current rule creates a double standard against students of faith.
7: She had been actually given a grant from the state of Virginia, and then when she changed her major to a major that involved ministry, they clawed it back. And so that's what we're trying to get the Supreme Court to undo. We want them to say, no, we were wrong in 2004 in Locke v. Davy. We recognize it now. And in Bethany's case, we're going to overrule that precedent.
6: While Hall's case specifically targets Virginia's funding program, legal advocates emphasize that the outcome could impact similar tuition assistance programs nationwide.
7: Many, many states have these programs. For example, Alabama, Florida, Illinois, they all have them. Michigan does, Minnesota, New Jersey, New Mexico, Ohio, Oregon has it, South Carolina has it, and that may not be all. They are all over the country, and so it's going to make a huge difference. We may be talking about $100 million a year, maybe more like $300 million a year for students of faith.
6: I'm Chris Woodward.
2: Of the many lawsuits Meta faces over child safety on its platforms, none may be more consequential than one going to trial this week in California. States are seeking extensive financial damages that could, in theory, total as much as $1.4 trillion, plus changes to how the company operates Facebook and Instagram. The lawsuit accuses Meta of contributing to the youth mental health crisis by knowingly and deliberately designing features that are addictive. Officials are sounding the alarm about water levels in Lake Powell in the western U.S. Fox's CJ Papa reports.
8: It's the second largest reservoir in the entire country, but the water level at Lake Powell measured at a new record low, threatening water and the electricity supply for more than 40 million people over seven states. The lake dropped to a new low on Saturday that's just below a previous record set in April 2023, according to the data from the U.S. Bureau of Reclamation, which added the lake is more than 20 feet lower than it was at the start of the year. The reservoir is now 30 feet away from the point at which turbines would stop producing hydroelectric power. Federal officials warned in April that a major intervention would be necessary to avoid reaching that threshold by the end of this year.
2: The AP preseason college football rankings are out, and here are the top five. Number one is Ohio State. Oregon comes in at number two. Number three is Georgia. Notre Dame is four. And Texas is number five. That is all our time for this version of the news. 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
9: Our Bible verse today is found in Hebrews. Therefore, since we are surrounded by so great a cloud of witnesses, let us also lay aside every weight and sin which clings so closely, and let us run with endurance the race that is set before us. That was from Hebrews chapter 12, verse 1. 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
1: Welcome to In the Market with Janet Parshall. Thanks so much for joining us this hour. We're going to talk about your relationship as a husband and a wife. Okay, do you have a favorite season of the year? Spring, summer, fall, winter? All right, think about that for a minute. Now, while you're holding on to that thought, can you figure out what season you're in right now in your marriage? Did you know that every one of us has this cycle of seasons in our personal relationship? I didn't say that. Deborah Falata did. And she's going to spend the hour with us because she's written a brand new book called Relationship Skills, The Four Seasons That Will Make or Break Your Love Life. Who's Deborah? Well, first of all, we welcome her back. It's so good to have her back on the program again. She's a licensed professional counselor, a national speaker, and an author of 10 books, including People Skills, Soul Care, and Reset. She's also the founder of Deborah Falata Counselors Network and the host of the podcast, the nationally syndicated radio show, Talk to Me. Deborah, pull up a chair, make yourself comfortable. I am so glad you're with us. And I love this concept of seasons. How did you come up with this?
17: Thank you, Janet. It's so good to be with you as always. You know, just as in nature, I've noticed that every relationship passes through seasons. And sometimes they're obvious, sometimes they're subtle, but each season gives us an opportunity to understand something about our relationship. Each season gives us a skill set, something that we can pay attention to. And if we pay attention and lean in, it can strengthen our relationship. So that's something that I observed in working with couples through counseling.
1: Now, because we see in nature around us an order to spring, summer, fall, and winter, do we see the same chronology in our relationships? In other words, can you have a season of spring followed by a winter, followed by a summer, then following up with the fall? Or do they still fall, from your vantage point, in that same chronological order?
17: Well, oftentimes early in a relationship, they do happen in chronological order. Each season represents something and lays the foundation for the next season. You know, spring is the season of new beginnings and growth. And then we move into the season of summer, which is intimacy. We move into the season of fall, which is conflict and communication. And then the season of winter, which is familiarity and comfort. And so oftentimes they do happen in that chronological way, but many times they don't. Many times we find ourselves in one season, especially after years of marriage. Different seasons can come up at different times throughout our relationship.
1: Mm. Okay, that's good to know, because I'm wondering if people are going, well, it sounds like I'm a little bit in fall, but also I see there's some summer in this as well. So in other words, I want us to get that bigger picture there. So when you looked at this idea of these seasons, I want us to break down every one of them to look at what the strong suits are, because your subtitle says it all. If we don't understand these four seasons, this is either going to make or break our love life. So let me ask you a question before we open the door to the seasons. Why do you think that?
17: Well, I think each season offers us something different, unique, and special. God made seasons for a reason. And when we look at nature, we see each season has a role and a purpose. And I think the same goes for relationships as well. Each season has a unique role, a unique purpose that can contribute to our lives. Each season serves as a mirror, exposing the things that we are struggling with and exposing our strengths. And so when we look into that mirror and we see, the question is, are we going to lean in and heal, or are we just going to run away and hide? But if we lean in and heal, it can have a big impact on our relationship as well as our personal health and growth as well.
1: Oh, that's so encouraging. All right. I'm still lingering at the 35,000 foot level for a bit, if I can. What do you tell couples if one is, I'm picking on spring for no particular reason other than it's the first one you talk about in your book.
17: Yeah. But
1: one member of the marriage goes, oh, definitely we're in spring, so I understand the strengths and the weakness. And the other one doesn't even know what day it is, let alone what season it is. You have to be of one mind, it seems to me. So how do you create an understanding between the two of you? Hey, this is the season we're in right now.
17: I think that is actually very common in relationships. There's often one person that's more in tune to the temperature, the atmosphere in their relationship than the other. But I think that's the whole point of these conversations. Even being able to talk through this and listening and learning together is so that we can get on the same page. We can have conversations and discussions. We can get each other's opinions on where we might be and what we might be struggling with. And even if we do have different opinions about the different seasons, the goal is that we're talking, we're communicating, we're connecting, and we're using them as an opportunity to draw closer to each other. And if that's the case, then we win in the end.
1: Yeah, amen to that. And it's true, isn't it? I mean, I you've been married 2 decades. I've been married 55 years. So you do think that love changes in a different way. That same, ooh, I have butterflies in my stomach when he walks into my economy class versus down the road when your grandparents, it's love all the way, but it does change, doesn't it? Now, some people think, oh, that's a terrible thing. I want the butterflies the rest of my life. Talk to me about that. Is there something wrong with a love that changes and matures and deepens?
17: I think that is the nature of love, is that it does mature and deepen and changes over time. But as it changes, the roots run even deeper. And mm-hmm. I think that's the beautiful part. When we look at this analogy of the seasons as the backdrop to our relationship, we realize that we're planting seeds in spring with the hope that those seeds will take root and they'll develop into something really strong over time. It may not look as flowery and blossoms and blooms as it did in the beginning, but the roots run deep, and there's something really special and significant about that as well.
1: Yeah, I couldn't agree more. So let me take a break, and this is a good way to come back, because I want to look at every one of these seasons in depth, and I want to start with spring. And you've said it a couple of times now, it's the season of beginning. So this is it fair to say that your vantage point on this is new love, this is young love, this is your first married stages of life, and this is where you make some intentional, volitional decisions about your relationship?
17: Absolutely. I think that's a really great way to think about the season of spring, the season of growth, the season of looking at your relationship through a rose-colored lens.
1: I like that. Keep those glasses on. We're going to continue to talk with Deborah Falada. She's a licensed professional counselor, a national speaker, and the author of many, many, many books. Her brand new book is called Relationship Skills, The Four Seasons That Will Make or Break Your Love Life. We're just getting started. When we come back, especially to those of you who are in that first season, it's springtime. Okay, we're going to talk about it. We'll look at life through those rose-colored glasses right after this.
18: Psalm 37:21 says, "The wicked borrow and do not repay, but the righteous give generously." Hi, I'm Rob West with today's Faith and Finance Minute. Debt is often treated like a math problem, and in one sense, it is. 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Of course, repayment may take time, but a faithful plan followed with diligence is part of wise stewardship. So, bring your debts before the Lord, make a plan, keep your commitments, and as God frees up your resources, you'll be freer to give generously. 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
20: How can we face life's difficult challenges? 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
21: "All it takes is a step of faith, mustard seed size though it might be. 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But God, my goodness, you give him an inch, he'll take a mile. And he'll make so much of that step of faith on your part to infuse his hope and his encouragement. Takes time, but it'll happen."
20: We usually don't change life's hurts in a moment. 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
1: 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We are spending the hour with Deborah Falada, who's a licensed professional counselor, a national speaker, and the author of many, many books. 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Her newest book is called Relationship Skills, The Four Seasons That Will Make or Break Your Love Life. And we're starting, not surprisingly, with spring. And you talk, in fact, you've said it several times, even in our first segment together, Deborah, so I'm not surprised it's a continuum in the book as well. But we're talking about planting seeds. In fact, you make the statement in the book that if you're married throughout every season and stage of your relationship, ask yourself, what types of seeds are you planting and what kind of fruit is being produced as a result? So this is the one place where you're planting seeds, regardless of whether you have a frost in winter or not. In other words, you plant seeds all the time, but you identify them as the seeds of faith. Talk to me about this.
17: Yeah, it's interesting how early on in a relationship we can be really intentional about planting seeds. We're intentional about what we talk about, how much time we spend building our friendship, talking about our faith. I often hear dating couples, Christian dating couples, say we want to keep Jesus at the center of our relationship. And so I find it really interesting how we're so proactive to plant those seeds in the early stages of our relationship. And somehow, as life goes on and time and schedules and busyness and kids, we forget that those seeds are just as meaningful and important in order for us to have a healthy marriage, in order for us to have a strong relationship. And so when we think about how do we get our relationship into a season of spring? One of the things we want to analyze is what types of seeds are we planting right now? And are we even being intentional to plant seeds in our relationship?
1: Yeah, the routine can result in not planting seeds and then not getting a harvest. I think that's such an excellent word picture that you point out in the book as well. It's the seed planting goes on all the time because really we're talking about the fruit of the Spirit. So regardless of what season of life you're in with your marriage, you still want to have fruit that comes out of your marriage as well. You make a statement early on in the book that I just think is wonderful because I think one of the most egregious lines that ever came out of Hollywood is "you complete me." If you come to a marriage thinking the other person is going to complete you, you're going to be sorely disappointed. In fact, you make this statement very early on and very clearly in the book, too, that your relationship will only be as healthy as you are standing alone. Well, Deborah, I couldn't agree more. And then the cross reality of that is, yeah, and every one of us is a broken hot mess in some respects when you think about it. So how do we make ourselves healthy enough before we step into that relationship so that we can stand alone?
17: Yeah. Human beings are magnetic and we tend to engage and attract people on our level of mental, emotional, spiritual health. And that doesn't just apply to romantic relationships. I think it also applies to friendships and the people that we engage with will attract people on our level of health. And so I think one of the things that we do is we turn our attention towards the people that we're attracting and try to adjust, alter, fix their situation. But really, at the end of the day, we have the most impact when we turn our attention towards ourselves and adjust what we're bringing to the table, our health, our spiritual connection to God, our emotional health, our self-esteem and security, our understanding of God's word, our alignment with the Holy Spirit and the fruit of the Spirit. And when we do that, it actually makes it easier for us to recognize healthy people from unhealthy people, the type of people who match our lives from the type of people who don't. And not only that, I think we raise the bar when we bring our health, our healthy ingredients to the table. It changes the entire recipe that's in front of us. So we want to think about that in marriage rather than be focused on what our spouse needs to adjust and shift. We need to be more focused on what we're bringing to the table, how to act, react, and respond in healthy ways, because all of those things have a great impact on the dynamic of our relationship.
1: Absolutely. Well, to that end, you talk about the so-so relationship, S-O-W relationship. And again, I'm glad I asked you the question about whether or not this was chronological. What you're saying is even though we're discussing the spring season right now, you could be married 40 years and you still need to be sowing into the other person's life. Picking up on what you just said, it's not me-centric, it's ours. What can I bring? What can I sow that's going to foster a deeper, richer relationship? So but that's hard, isn't it? Because in a lot of relationships, it's, well, he doesn't understand me. He's not meeting my needs. Well, there's not sowing when you're talking like that. So how do you overcome that?
17: Yeah. So many people believe they have a so-so relationship. It's okay. Yeah. It's not amazing. And that's exactly when you need to sow, S-O-W. That's the time where you need to be even more intentional. I talk about the seeds of faith, but I also talk about the seeds of friendship.
1: Yes.
17: What does it look like to cultivate that friendship and companionship in marriage again? What does it look like to find things we have in common, to find ways to connect, to have emotional connection and have fun together and to build those things back into our life? If you feel like your relationship isn't in a healthy place, I think the first thing to assess is what type of seeds am I sowing and how can I sow more of those good seeds so that eventually there's a good harvest to show for it.
1: Yeah. Go back to the friendship part, because you write about how you and John were friends before you were lovers. That's exactly the case with me and Craig as well. And if we keep the idea that we're friends first, it helps, doesn't it? It becomes kind of a grid where you say, well, would I treat my friend like that? Why am I treating my spouse like that? And yet, if you abandon the concept of friendship before lover, then you've got a whole set of expectations you wouldn't have from a friend. Talk to me about that.
17: Yeah, so many of us lose our friendship along the way, or for some people, maybe they never even started with friendship. They started with a high level of chemistry and didn't have a friendship. But I think a friendship is what holds you together. A friendship is what God calls us to in Scripture. We talk about our brothers and sisters in Christ. And it's interesting because you don't often think about your spouse in that way. But I think when you do, it increases your level of accountability and responsibility with how you treat that son or daughter of Christ. So it just elevates the way that we treat our spouse when we think of it in those terms.
1: By the way, Deborah, being the excellent counselor that she is, wants you to own this material. So at the end of every chapter, she has reflection questions for couples as well as reflection questions for singles as well. When you get down to this, I love the way that everything that Deborah talks about goes right back to the person of Christ. These are biblical principles in action. Relationship skills, the four seasons that will make or break your love life. We did a quick flyover of spring. There's a ton more in the book. When we come back, let's talk about summer. Back after this.
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4: Flock cameras may be even more controversial than data centers. These cameras have been set up around the country and use AI-enhanced surveillance systems that include automatic license plate readers. Representative Keith Self was on my radio program recently to talk about his bill, the Privacy Act, that addresses this issue. Now, there are advantages. If your truck is stolen, police typically take a report and hope it is recovered. With this technology, law enforcement could spot the thieves on camera before you even return home. It would help with amber alerts or silver alerts. However, the camera doesn't just read the plates of a stolen truck or car carrying a passenger who needs to be found. It reads your license plate every day as you go to work, to the store, to church, to rally, to a gun store. In fact, the new camera reads more than a license plate and stays on searchable databases for an extended period. Here's the problem. One camera is a tool, more than 100,000 of them are another layer of digital surveillance. The Privacy Act would require federal law enforcement to obtain a warrant before accessing data collected. It would also limit retention of the data to 30 days unless it includes evidence for prosecution or a court orders an extension. We supposedly have Fourth Amendment protections against unlawful searches, but many of those protections are fading because of surveillance technology. Congressman Self reminded us that Americans' right to be secure in their privacy does not disappear just because of new technology or artificial intelligence. This is a common sense legislation that allows the benefits but protects us from potential abuses. I'm Kirby Anderson, and that's my point of view.
22: Go deeper on topics like you just heard by visiting pointofview.net. That's pointofview.net.
23: 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Have you ever thought about how many people one child interacts with throughout the course of his or her life? Children have their whole lives ahead of them, and everywhere they go, they meet people. So just think, when a child is equipped to share their faith, the gospel goes everywhere they go. And have you noticed that children don't seem to have the same hang-ups talking about Jesus that adults often have? They don't worry about what someone will think. They just want their friend or their mom or dad or grandparent to know Jesus. And so they tell them about him. And in case you're wondering if it's really possible for children to share the gospel, I can tell you from experience with Hope for Kids, our children's evangelism discipleship program, that children can share the gospel, and dare I say, sometimes even better than adults. So don't forget that once a child knows Jesus, they can share Jesus. To learn more about sharing the gospel, visit our website at sharelife.today.
1: Deborah Follett is our guest. She's a wonderful licensed professional counselor, and she's written lots of books. Her latest is called Relationship Skills, The Four Seasons That Will Make or Break Your Love Life. Now, obviously, I'm under the tyranny of the clock, so I can't cover every jot and tittle that's in the book, but I want to just create a curiosity on your part so that you'll get the book and read it for your own and apply these wonderful skills that Deborah writes about to your own life. So let me just give you the heads up that there was a ton more in spring we could have talked about, but in deference to time, I'm moving to summer. And so there are three words that come out of the section that you wrote on here: warmth, heat, and fire. Talk to me about this.
17: Yeah, there's different types of connection when it comes to summer. Summer is the season of intimacy and connection. And I think oftentimes when we hear the word intimacy, we think physical intimacy right away. But there are other components to intimacy that work together. There's emotional intimacy, there's spiritual intimacy, and there's physical intimacy. And they all work together. They all have a role. They all have a purpose. And I think one of the ones that's actually the most neglected in Christian marriage, if I had to point at one, it would probably be emotional connection. I think we have some idea of spiritual connection and the importance of that, whether or not we are active in that area. And I think we all have an understanding of physical intimacy and the role that that plays. But oftentimes emotional intimacy is the one that really gets neglected in a marriage.
1: Why do you think that is?
17: I think it's because many of us were never really taught how. We were never taught the importance of it. We were never even taught the biblical reasoning behind it. Emotions are such an important part of who we are. And not only that, sometimes we come in to the relationship from a family dynamic where maybe emotions weren't discussed and emotional connection wasn't created. And so it can get tricky to figure out how to cultivate that in relationship when it's a language that you've never spoken before.
1: That's a really good point. So if emotional is the biggie in Christian marriages, and I think you're right on that, how do you, and you write about this in the book, so it's a rhetorical question from my vantage point, but I want our friends to hear your answer. Talk to me about how you encourage emotional intimacy.
17: First and foremost, I think we need to create space for it. When it comes to in-depth conversations about our feelings and our beliefs, most couples report that they only have 15 minutes a week of intentional quality conversation. 15 minutes a week. And the rest of the week, we're talking about facts. We're talking about our opinions. Would you do this for me? What's the schedule like? What's the weather out? Who's picking up the kids? It's a lot of semantics about these superficial levels of who we are and not the depth of who we are. And so we have to set aside time and intentionality for that emotional conversation, asking questions such as, how are you doing? How are you feeling? What do you need? What are you learning? What is God teaching you in this season? Things that take us a little bit deeper in our connection with one another. And if 15 minutes a week is all we get at best, think about how much room we have to grow in this area of our relationships.
1: Yeah. And there's a linkage here, is there not? If you're not emotionally intimate, lots of times there's not going to be sexual intimacy as well. And some would say the most intimate thing you can do as a couple is to pray together. So your spiritual intimacy is going to be impacted. I know that there are people listening, Deborah, right now are going, yeah, that's good, but you don't understand, fill in the blank, husband or wife. They never open up. They never talk about their feelings. So if I were to take that 15 minutes and want to broaden it and find, based on your suggestions, a quiet place to talk with few distractions, to spend some time sharing with one another, to find out what's going on in your life, what's happening in this season of life, exactly as you just said, and the person closes up like a clam, how do you begin to get that person who won't open up to be emotionally intimate?
17: Start small. Start with 90 seconds. I often talk about the idea of connecting points and how when you walk in the room, if you take that first 90 seconds, put your phone down, close your laptop, walk over to your spouse, show them affection through physical touch, show them attention through your body language and your words and your communication and your eye contact, and emotional connection. Ask them a question. Hey, how are you doing today? How are you feeling? Tell me about your day. Tell me about a high and a low from your day. Rather than it feeling like an interrogation, it actually feels like a connecting point. And all it takes is a couple of those 90-second interactions in a day to begin cultivating something that you didn't even realize you wanted or needed. So start small and see what happens.
1: You just used a word I want to underscore because you write about it in the book too, and that is connecting points. In fact, you say even though two people can have love and good intentions, they must learn the skill of connecting in order to convey that love to each other. So those connecting points are crucial. If you don't have them, you can create them, can you not? I mean, I'm looking for the glass half full here.
17: You can. And think about all the different things that you have in common. And if you don't have anything in common, think about the things that you could have in common, the things that you could do together, the things that you can discuss, the things that you're both excited about. Maybe you learned something that you've never learned before just because your spouse likes to do it, you know? Maybe you go on an adventure together that you wouldn't have otherwise tried because one of you is really interested in it. Everything that you have in common is like a string that you're tying to that other person, kind of like a spider's web, a strand of silk that connects you together. And the more you have of those, the deeper your connection will be.
1: Wow. Practical, spiritual, just wonderful teaching from Deborah Falada. The book is called Relationship Skills, The Four Seasons That Will Make or Break Your Love Life. We did a quick flyover of spring. We talked about summer. There's a ton more there as well. I've got two segments left. I got two seasons to look at, fall and winter. But again, the core of all of this is really very much about your relationship with the Lord and sowing, S-O-W, sowing seeds into that other person's life. And you are never too far gone in your marriage not to start planting seeds. Back with Deborah right after this.

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1: Marla and I dated when we were teenagers, and she was 16 when she got pregnant and we married. Marla dropped out of school, but I graduated and became an electrician. Our marriage was rocky because of my drinking, and after 9 years and 3 children, divorce beckoned. I had pondered suicide because life was so horrific. 2 men came to our house and told us that God loved us and gave his only son to pay for our sins. Marla and I both prayed, repented of our sins, and asked Jesus to save us. We wondered if anything would change. The next day at work, I cursed out of habit and felt conviction. We attended church with our children, and our oldest son was saved. I slowed down in my drinking, but still drank after payday. Finally, I poured the booze.
2: God loves us so much that he sent his only son into the world to save us. Jesus Christ is the answer. You'll find him here on Cornerstone Radio, 1450 AM, WMFJ, Daytona Beach.

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1: Learn the secret of contentment. Learn that you can get along without almost anything except one another and God. If you have God, you have one another, you have something to wear and something to eat, that's all you need. The Bible says, having food and clothing, raiment, let us therewith be content. If you and wife, or you and husband, have God and one another, you have all you need to be content.
0: Welcome to Love Worth Finding, featuring real truth that never changes, found in the teaching of pastor and author Adrian Rogers. God designed the divine institution of marriage and has given us the tools to create blessed homes. In part one of today's message, we learn that faith, acceptance, and contentment are crucial in a godly marriage. Once we accept our God-given roles in the relationship and learn contentment in the home, we'll receive the blessing of a harmonious marriage. If you have your Bible, turn to 1 Peter chapter 3 as Adrian Rogers begins part 2 of 7 Words That Can Build a Marriage.
1: How are we going to have the kind of a home that God wants us to have? May I give you 7 simple words? Now, the outline today, all you have to do is just write down 7 words. But these 7 words are going to come out of this passage of Scripture that we're looking at today. And if you will take these 7 words and inculcate them, I believe I can promise to you a successful family. First word is faith. F-A-I-T-H. Now look, if you will, in 1 Peter chapter 3, verse 5. For after this manner, in old time, the holy women also, now watch this phrase, who trusted in God. I'm just going to stop reading right there and then go down to verse 7. Likewise, ye husbands, dwell with them according to knowledge, giving honor unto the wife as unto the weaker vessel, as being heirs together of the grace of life. Now, the grace of life means the power of God that comes into your life through faith. It's very obvious that in spite of all of their faults and their peccadilloes, Abraham and Sarah had an abiding faith in God. You know what the Bible says? The Bible says a threefold cord is not easily broken. When you take one strand, you may break it. Wrap it with another strand, it's harder to break. But threefold cords are most difficult to break. What is the threefold cord that binds our homes together? The man, the woman, and God. A threefold cord is not easily broken. Second word. Not only the word faith, here's the second word, acceptance. Acceptance. Look now in chapter 3 and verse 1. Likewise, ye wives, be in subjection to your own husbands, that if any obey not the word, they may, without the word, be won by the behavior of the wives. We accept one another. Headship for the husband does not mean the husband has greater privileges. It means that he has greater responsibility. But we accept who we are. We accept our God-given roles. Sir, if you don't accept the headship that God has given you in the home, you are a slacker, a shirker, a failure as a husband. And precious lady, if you don't accept God's plan for the home, you have a rebellious spirit. Now, number 3, the third word is the word contentment. The word contentment. Look, if you will, now in verses 3 and 4. Peter's talking about the way that women adorn themselves in dress, and he says, who's adorning? Let it not be that outward adorning of the plaiting of the hair and of wearing of gold and putting on of apparel, but let it be the hidden man or hidden person of the heart. And that which is not corruptible, underscore the phrase, that which is not corruptible, even the ornament of a meek and a quiet spirit, which is in the sight of God of great price. And then again, 1 Peter 3, verse 7, likewise, ye husbands, dwell with them according to knowledge, giving honor unto the wife as unto the weaker vessel, and as being heirs together of the grace of life. Underscore that phrase, heirs together of the grace of life. Now, As you study the life of Abraham and Sarah, you find that God had given them, in spite of all of their faults, a spirit of contentment. Learn the secret of contentment. Learn that you can get along with almost anything without almost anything except one another and God. Or let me just invert that, without God and one another. If you have God, you have one another, you have something to wear and something to eat. That's all you need. The Bible says, having food and clothing, raiment, let us therewith be content. If you and wife, or you and husband, have God and one another, you have all you need to be content. One man had an enormous fortune, and overnight he lost it. I mean, he was a big shot. He was like one of these dot-com companies. It just cratered. He lost it all. They had to sell their big, fine home. They moved into a little apartment. They looked around at this small apartment. They've been living in luxury. He slumped down in the chair, and he said, well, here we are. She said, no, here we are. Don't you like that? Here we are. We have one another, and we have God. Number four, here's another key word. It's the word forgiveness. Forgiveness. Look, if you will, again in chapter 3, verses 8 through 10. Likewise, be ye all of one mind, having compassion one of another, love as brethren, be pitiful, be courteous, not rendering evil for evil, or railing for railing, but contrariwise blessing, knowing that ye are thereunto called, that ye should inherit a blessing. For he that will love life. Do you love life? Listen. He that will love life and see good days. Do you want good days? Listen. Let him refrain his tongue from evil and his lips that they speak no guile. All married people must learn to forgive. Now the tornadoes have been sweeping through the Southland. Devastating. Sometimes we read of earthquakes in Turkey here recently and seen them destroy homes. But you know what Joyce and I saw the other day in our house? Out of the floor, a little hole about that big, there were coming these termites just pouring out. And they were going all the way across. They sang the Hallelujah Chorus, just going all the way across our floor. I mean, just coming out, coming out, coming out. I thought, good night. That floor is so beautiful. And up coming the termites. Well, we called a man and ripped up the wood and killed those critters. And now, if you're one of these animal riders, I believe in killing termites personally. kill those critters. Let me tell you something. Friend, tornadoes are terrible, earthquakes are horrible, but termites destroy more homes than anything else. It's the termites that'll get your home. It's that little spirit of bitterness, that unwillingness to forgive, that spirit that carries a grudge. Now notice what he says here in verse 9, not rendering evil for evil or railing for railing, but contrariwise, blessing. Somebody does you evil, bless them. Somebody rails, bless them. I'll give you a lesson. There are three levels of life. One is the hellish level, where you give back evil for good. Some people will do that. That's the hellish level. The second level is the human level. That is good for good and evil for evil. You do me good, I'll do you good. You do me, you hurt me, I'll hurt you. Frankly, that's where most people live. That's where a lot of families live. But what he is saying here is the heavenly level is good for evil. Sometimes the wife has to practice it. Sometimes the husband has to practice it. But you learn to forgive. You learn to bless. And don't carry around a grudge, the burden of bitterness. Do you ever get a splinter in your finger? Maybe it's down there deep enough and you see it and you see that little dark spot and you say, well, now I could get that out, but I don't know. You could get a needle and pick it out. Say, well, maybe it'll work its way out, and you just leave it there. Seems to be all right. Then one morning you wake up and you've got this incredible pain and this thing is throbbing, it is festered, it is infected because you didn't get it out. The Bible says, don't let the sun go down upon your wrath. Forgiveness is so important. I must rush on. Here's the next word. The fifth word is communication. Communication. Look again, if you will, in chapter 3, verses 8 through 10. Finally, be ye all of one mind, having compassion one of another. Love as brethren, be pitiful, be courteous, not rendering evil for evil, or railing for railing, but contrariwise blessing, for thereunto are ye called, that ye should inherit a blessing. Here's the verse that deals with communication. For he that would love life and see good days, let him refrain his tongue from evil, and his lips that they speak no guile. Now, Abraham and Sarah were so very different. So are Joyce and Adrian. So therefore, you have to learn to communicate. Proverbs 18:21 says, death and life are in the power of the tongue, and they that love it shall eat the fruit thereof. Again, verse 10, for he that will love life and see good days, let him refrain his tongue from evil, and his lips that they speak no guile. Now, people want intimacy in marriage. The word intimacy, our English word, comes from the Latin intimus, which means inmost. Men need to learn to communicate. The problem is primarily with the men. I asked Joyce, I said, Joyce, what is the basic problem in marriage communication? She didn't hesitate. She said, men. Men. Have you ever noticed, guys, that women, they, whatever it is, they say it in three letters, men. And that is true. We are the basic problem in communication. Plan to communicate. Make room, make time for communication. Every man and woman, for that matter, ought to plan four dates. You know what those dates ought to be? Number one, you ought to plan a date with God. You ought to have a quiet time with God every day. Number two, you ought to plan a date with your kids. Joyce and I try to spend time with our kids and our grandkids personally. Then have a date with yourself when you get alone. Sit down and think and pray and a quiet, just meditating on what you want to do. And then have a date with your spouse. Go somewhere, get out of the house, and avoid all emotional and sensitive subjects, and just love one another. Now, here's the

But the Bible says that husbands and wives, those who are married, are to dwell together. And the word literally means to share, or has the implication of sharing the same bed. And what it is talking about here is the romance that is in marriage. Never let the physical part of your marriage grow cold. The word here says, look, giving honor to the wife. Do you see that? The word giving honor comes from a root word which means precious. You see your wife as someone, as something precious. When you give honor to a person, what you're saying to that person is this, that I believe in you. Everybody needs somebody to whom they are number one. Now, I said in our home, Joyce is number two, but I'm talking about of all human relationships, she's number one. I am number one in her life. And she's number one in my life. And how do you give honor? Well, one way that you give honor is a sincere compliment. When I preach and somebody says to me, Pastor, I was blessed by that, that's a blessing to me. And if you want to do it, it's fine. I mean, if you don't want to do it, I feel sorry for you. But that's fine. But now listen, there are times when I preach, a dog won't even wag his tail at me. But if Joyce will say, that was good, that means something to me. A husband wants to be admired. And this admiration, a wife wants to be admired. And it literally means giving honor. And you need to honor the person that you're married to. And all of this is under the heading of romance because it's all part of it. You give honor not only privately, but publicly. And you honor your wife. Never make any cheap jokes about your wife. They're not funny. Everybody needs about 10 hugs and 10 compliments a day. Everybody does. Joyce and I walk in the mornings. When the weather's nice, we walk outside, sometimes on a treadmill. But there's a place on our walk where there's a curve, about as far as from here to the back of this room. I call it the compliment curve. And the whole time we're walking that thing, we're giving one another compliments. Just as many compliments as we can give. By the time we're walking on that walk, we do it in the mornings, just giving out compliments. And then at the end of that compliment curve is a telephone pole. I call it the passion pole. Right there, I give her a hug and a kiss, and she gives me a hug and a kiss. And then we go a little bit further. There's a little sharp corner. That's the critical corner. We get around that as quick as we can. If you have anything bad to say, you better say it now, because we're going around this corner. And we're going to get that thing out. Friend, keep the romance there. Keep the joy there. Keep the excitement there. Don't ever let anybody tell you to grow up. On my way home, I'm grateful for a cell phone. I call her and I say, there's a love mobile calling in. I'll be home, baby, in 5 minutes you sensitize your lips. Seriously. Keep the romance there. I have a crush on that gal. Last of all, prayer. Prayer, that's the seventh word. Look at it again. 1 Peter 3, verse 7. Likewise, ye husbands, dwell with them according to knowledge, giving honor unto the wife as unto the weaker vessel, and as being heirs together of the grace of life, that your prayers be not hindered. Learn to pray together. Pray it through. It's more than trite to say that the family that prays together stays together. Except the Lord keep the city, the watchman wakes but in vain. Except the Lord build the house, the laborer labors in vain.

0: learn to pray together. Now you say, Pastor Rogers, that's a very strange thing. Because you gave us seven words about having a successful home. But you never mentioned love. You never mentioned love. Friend, all of these are facets of that one thing called love. They're all facets of love. Now, God knows Abraham and Sarah were not perfect. And God really knows that Adrian and Joyce are not perfect. And Joyce comes close, but I'm light years away. But I'll tell you one thing. Were it not for God, we never would have made it. I know the arrogancy in my own heart. I know my native inclination to selfishness and pride and obstinacy. But I'm so grateful for a Christian home. Now, some are saying, Pastor Rogers, I heard this message too late. My home's in shambles. We've been divorced. Are you talking about a Christian home? I'm not even married, and maybe I just, all the good guys or good gals seem to be taken. Maybe I'm destined to live a single life. And really, what you've done maybe to encourage some people and instruct others just made me sad today. Because frankly, that's not the picture of my life. I don't see a future like you've described. I wish I could have a home that way. But I don't know that I can. Let me say something to you. You're not a second-class citizen. God loves you. God has a wonderful plan for your life. God has a plan for the single life as well as for the married life. That's another sermon, but it's a wonderful plan. I'll tell you something else. If you have blown it and messed up, our God is a God of grace and forgiveness. And you never forget that. And God can mend a broken life if you give Him all the pieces. And say, well, I don't have a family. You can have a family. You can have a big family called Bellevue if you want it. What a wonderful family our church family is. There's a way for all of us. And if you're hungry for God, you want to know that you're saved beyond the shadow of any doubt, would you pray and say, Dear God, I am a sinner, and I'm sorry for my sin. I need You and I want You. Jesus, You died on that cross and shed Your blood to pay for my sin. Thank You for doing that. I open my heart. By faith now, like a child, I receive You into my life as my Lord and Savior. Take control of my life and begin now to make me the person You want me to be. And help me, Lord Jesus, never ever to be ashamed of You. Jesus, I'll make this public this morning. I will not be ashamed of You. In Your name I pray. Amen.
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3: American Family News, I'm Robert Thornton. President Donald Trump ordered the Pentagon yesterday to cut back on joint military drills with South Korea after its leader refused to get involved in the negotiations with Iran. Fox's Lucas Tomlinson reports from the White House.
4: President Trump in the Oval Office, this was the reason he gave after speaking to the president of South Korea.
5: I said, would you like to give us a little hand? We don't need help with Iran, but if you'd like, give us a hand with Iran. He said, no, thanks. And I said, wait a minute, we have 39,000 soldiers over there guarding you from Kim Jong-un, your next-door neighbor, and you're not going to help us on a very easy military operation in Iran? That's strange. No, no, we'd rather not get involved. I see.
4: President Trump says he also wants to see South Korea chip in more to defray the cost of keeping tens of thousands of U.S. troops and Air Force fighter squadrons and combat-coded aircraft there.
3: President Trump told reporters Kim Jong-un has responded to his request to have a conversation, but he did not give any details. A scheduling change delays the beginning of the Luigi Mangione state trial for the murder of a healthcare CEO. Fox's Gernal Scott reports.
6: Mangione's state case in New York will not get underway September 8th as previously scheduled. State Justice Gregory Caro is being urged by Mangione's defense team to dismiss murder and weapons counts. It comes after last week's federal proceeding where Mangione pleaded guilty to stalking charges. The defense argues the state trial would amount to being tried twice for the same crime or double jeopardy, which is prohibited. The Manhattan DA and Mangione's defense will submit motions in October. Mangione's next court appearance, December 10th. In New York, Gernal Scott, Fox News.
3: It appears Republicans are not the only ones concerned about a new law in Massachusetts that removes gestational limits on abortion. As AFN's Chris Woodward explains, even some Democrats are pushing back.
7: Nine House Democrats broke ranks to vote against the bill. They called it barbaric and warned it sets a slippery slope, noting that prior state law already allowed late-term abortions to protect a mother's life or in cases of severe fatal anomalies. Kristen Day of Democrats for Life said seeing rank-and-file Democrats in Massachusetts break ranks to oppose the expansion was a rare but welcome sight.
8: I'm always encouraged to see Democrats speak their conscience and speak the truth. Too many of them feel like they can't do it. And so, yes, it's very encouraging to see people push back against this really extreme abortion measure.
7: With Massachusetts now joining nine other states and the District of Columbia and having no statutory gestational limits, Day warns voters in other regions against assuming their state laws are permanent, pointing to out-of-state funding driving similar initiatives across the nation.
8: People should really pay attention and not be afraid to speak up for the protections of women.
7: As similar battles loom on ballots in states like Virginia this fall, the rift in Massachusetts highlights an escalating fight over the future direction of reproductive policy nationwide. I'm Chris Woodward.
3: Dallas-Fort Worth International Airport has scrapped an Islamic foot washing station plan. Texas Governor Greg Abbott late last week ordered a review of state grants to entities operating two major Texas airports over religious accommodations. According to reports, the project was to be privately funded. Chris Ekstrom is a board member of the U.S. Term Limits and joined AFR. He said that Muslims want to be seen in public practicing their religion and want to run into controversy.
9: Christians need to be very clear about this in their own minds first, and that is we need to double down on our own evangelical efforts, We need to start to think of them in a practical cultural war way, too, because, frankly, it is a culture war and a crusade. This is a crusade against a hostile, active, very aggressive so-called religion.
3: He went on to say the U.S. needs to put a stop to the public celebration of Islam. And that will do it for now. See more news at AFN.net.
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12: And this message makes me remember some days in my past when, as a young pastor in Indiana, we used to foster what we called Friendship Sundays. We encouraged our people to invite their friends, and we made a big deal out of it. Sometimes we had a contest with it. And you know what I preached on? I preached on friendship, and my texts were almost always from the book of Proverbs, because Proverbs has a lot to say about friends. And we're going to talk about that today on this edition of Turning Point. Before we get to the lesson, however, let me tell you that our special resource for the month of August is a beautiful, brand-new book called God's Heart for Israel. I can't imagine having written something and find a more appropriate time for it to be received. In this day and age when anti-Semitism seems to be on the rise, it's important for us as followers of Christ and students of the Word of God to know what God's position is on this issue, and He makes it very clear. I've combined a lot of these passages and condensed them and brought them into chapter format. And this book, which is about 100-plus pages, will help you understand what our response should be to the nation of Israel in this day when so much pressure is being placed upon them. I hope you'll read it, because there is a Christian position on this, and we need to know what it is. This book is yours for the asking when you send your gift to Turning Point during the month of August. As you know, this is a vacation month, and so we need you all to stay with us during this time and help us stay strong as we share the Word of God to people around the world. Here is part one of Power Up Your Personal Relationships, Personal Friendships from the book of Proverbs.
13: You know, there are many Christians that you meet from time to time who say, I don't really need friends, I have the Lord. I've heard that. And when you get to know them, you know why they don't have any friends. But how many of you know that God does His best work through other people, and that He does His best loving through people, that God put us on this earth and then He put us together on this earth so that we could express love and friendship one to another? And life is so difficult that we all need friends, don't we? And you show me a person who says he doesn't need a friend or she doesn't need a friend, and I'll show you a person who is proud and arrogant and soon headed for a fall. Because all of us have tremendous needs in our lives for friendship. And even now as I say that, some of you are thinking of the friends that you have in your life who are so special to you. Clara Null, who was a young single woman in Oklahoma City, described what she called one of the worst days in her life. She said the washing machine broke down, the telephone kept ringing, her head ached, the mail carrier brought a bill she didn't have any money to pay. Almost to the breaking point, she lifted her one-year-old into his high chair, leaned her head against the tray, and began to cry. Without a word, her son took his pacifier out of his mouth and stuck it into hers.
14: Clara
13: How many of you have been there and done that? It's at a time like that that you need somebody who can be a friend. Now, friendship is a much misunderstood term. Someone said a friend is one in front of whom you can be your own true self. Someone else has said a friend is one who will make us do what we can when we are saying that we can't. There are so many definitions of friendships. Ralph Waldo Emerson said, I do with my friends as I do with my books. I would have them where I could find them, but I seldom use them. Friends are not to be used. They're to be there when we need them. And someone else has written that friendship is the only thing in the world concerning the usefulness of which all mankind is agreed. When I talk about friends, what do I mean? There are, frankly, four different levels of friends that you need to know about. First of all, there are contact friends. People you meet in your daily life. People that you pass. The acquaintances. The people that you know. The people that you say hello to. You might say of them, they're my friends, but they're basically just contact friends. People that you meet from time to time, but you don't know them and they don't really know you. And then there are casual friends. People who have common interests with you. People who like the same things you like. People who you can talk about certain subjects with and know that you're in agreement. Maybe they're Democrats and you're a Democrat. Maybe they're Republicans and you're Republicans. I guarantee you're having lots of conversation with your friends these days. And then there are people you might call close friends. Those with whom you share common goals. Maybe it's your partner in business, your neighbor at home, someone you sit with at church, someone you feel close to. But the kind of friendship that I want to talk about from the book of Proverbs is not any of the three that I have mentioned, but rather I want to talk about committed friends. A person who cares enough about you to confront you when you're wrong. One who stays with you in the thick and the thin. If you have one friend like that, you are blessed indeed. And you ought to count it all joy that God has given you one somebody like that. If you have two, you are the richest of all people. Because friends like that are a rare commodity in today's busy, impersonal world. And you need to choose your friends carefully. Because if you want a friend who's going to be committed to you, you want to make sure you get the right one. That's why the book of Proverbs says in Proverbs 12:26, the righteous should choose his friends carefully, for the way of the wicked leads them astray. The NIV translates that word this way, a righteous man is cautious in friendship, but the way of the wicked leads him astray. The Living Bible says it this way, the good man asks advice from friends. The wicked plunges ahead and falls. Cannot always choose your vocation or your surroundings in the world, but you can choose your friends. You have the right to do that, and you have the responsibility to do that. The philosopher Antisthenes used to wonder that men would examine carefully an earthen vessel which they were about to buy for just a few cents to see whether there were any cracks or flaws in the vessel. And yet those same men, he said, would exercise absolutely no thought or care in the choice of their friends. We oftentimes allow friendship to happen to us instead of taking the initiative to find friends who can be faithful. In the book of Proverbs, the word friend, companion, neighbor are sometimes a translation of the same Old Testament word. And in the 27th chapter of the book of Proverbs, by implication or by statements that connect with other proverbs, we can discover five different kinds of friendships. The first kind of friend that you're going to meet in the book of Proverbs chapter 27 is a foolish friend. You know, it's possible to have foolish friends. And Proverbs chapter 27 and verse 3 says this, a stone is heavy and sand is weighty, but a fool's wrath is heavier than both of them. Now remember, the book of Proverbs is a very visual book. So when you read these Proverbs, try to think in your mind the picture that they're painting. Verse 22 says, though you grind a fool in mortar with a pestle along with crushed grain, yet his foolishness will still not depart from him. What that's saying in so many words in today's vernacular, you can beat him to a pulp and he'll still be foolish. Back in Proverbs chapter 1 and verse 7, it says, the fear of the Lord is the beginning of knowledge, but fools despise wisdom and instruction. The Bible says you can end up, if you're not careful, with friendships that you have forged with foolish people. Proverbs 1:32 says, for the turning away of the simple will slay them, and the complacency of fools will destroy them. And Proverbs 22:3 says, a prudent man foresees evil and hides himself, but the simple or the fool passes on and is punished. According to Proverbs, a man is a fool who is naive and without convictions and gullible. We're not talking here about a person who is without intellect. A fool in the book of Proverbs is a rebellious person, a person who neglects the counsel that's given to him by those who care for him. The rebellious fool believes every word, but the prudent or the wise man considers his steps. Fools lack discipline and have little discernment. Fools are naive. A fool is somebody who just believes anything. And you don't want to have friendships with the foolish, because you will end up just like them. Proverbs 13:20 is the key verse in this point. Listen carefully. He who walks with wise men will be wise, but the companion or the friend of fools will be destroyed. I cannot emphasize this enough, that the choice you make of your friendships will be so much the determination of your life. That if you choose bad friends, they will have bad influence on you. The peer pressures that young people face when they're drawn in to the kinds of things that friendships can do to them if they're wrong. We could write a book about those stories. They're sad indeed. Business alliances are the same when we grow into adulthood. If we're not careful, we end up forging alliances with people who do not share the same goals that we have and will take us in the wrong direction. Now, the Bible is not saying that we should have no friends who are outside of the faith. That is isolationism. And for so long, fundamentalists and separatists have said, if you're a Christian, you should only have Christian friends. My goodness, how are we going to win the world if we don't have friendships with those in the world? I'm not talking here about casual friendships or contact friendships. I'm talking here about committed friendships. You don't want to forge a committed friendship with somebody who doesn't embrace your values and your God. Because if you are not careful, that committed friendship will cause you to move from your commitment to the greatest friend you ever had in your life, the Lord Jesus himself. I think this is what James was trying to get across in his epistle in the 4th chapter when he said, do you not know that friendship with the world is enmity with God? Whoever therefore wants to be a friend of the world makes himself an enemy of God. It's a good reminder that it is possible to have foolish friendships that can lead you astray. A preacher of another generation logged this story in one of his books. He said, I frequently go down to the penitentiary to visit a man who was serving a life term. This is how it happened. He had not been long in this country. He was from another country. One evening, he went out with a group of men who had invited him to accompany them. The first thing he knew, they were robbing a store. In the shooting which ensued, the woman was fatally wounded. Sometime afterward, the young man, who did not even know that a murder had been committed and who actually had nothing to do with it, was picked up and interrogated by the police, whom he told frankly that he had been out that night with a group of men. He was tried and sentenced to life in prison for murder, and legally so, as he was in the company of those who had committed the crime. It was just one night of thoughtless, careless friendship, and it ruined his life. I don't want to make this bigger than it is, but I do want to tell you that your choice of friends is critical according to the Word of God. somebody said, well, I want to forge a relationship with them and I will influence them my way. It almost always is a two-way influence. Sometimes I hear unknowing young people, Christian young people, I'm sad to say, tell me that they're planning to forge the most intimate of friendships, a marriage with somebody who's not a believer, with the excuse that they'll win them after the marriage. And I can tell you, if you want to study the statistics on that one, you will not do it. Because most people are on their best behavior before marriage, and then after marriage comes, they settle into their old patterns. Foolish friends. Let me talk for a moment about faithful friends. For here in this same passage of Scripture, in the 6th verse of the 27th chapter, we read, faithful are the wounds of a friend, but the kisses of an enemy are deceitful. Now, let's take the last part of that verse and understand what it says so that we can understand the first part of it. The last part of the verse says, the kisses of an enemy are deceitful. And if you have your Bibles open to the 27th chapter, if you'll go back into Proverbs chapter 26, beginning at the 23rd verse, you will find a little commentary on that section of chapter 27, verse 6. In verse 23, it says this. Listen to this. Fervent lips with a wicked heart are like earthenware covered with silver dross. He who hates disguises it with his lips and lays open deceit within himself. When he speaks kindly, do not believe him, for there are seven abominations in his heart. Now, I want you to get the picture that the writer of Proverbs paints with his little word picture. He says that fervent lips with a wicked heart are like an earthen jar covered with silver. A silver-covered earthen jar. In other words, what you see on the outside is what's not on the inside. These people are fervent in their friendship words, in their flattering tongue, but in their heart there is deceit. In fact, it says in this chapter, there are seven abominations in their heart. You can't always tell a friend by their friendliness, can you? Do you know that some people are born strokers? By that I mean, they can't help it. They just have to stroke you every time they see you. You're the most wonderful person in the world. That's the most wonderful message I've ever heard. You're the greatest preacher who ever lived. And I'm thinking, where have these people been? I mean, it's wonderful to be complimented, and we always appreciate reinforcement in the areas where we serve and what we do. But when a person is overwhelmed in that regard, when he continues with that over and over again, sometimes you have to stop and ask, what's that person up to? What's really going on in their heart? You know, when a person is your true friend, just a word will do. But if they have another agenda, sometimes it is in the multiplication of words that you become suspicious. And the writer of Proverbs says we have every right to do that because there is a kind of friend who is faithless, who will say one thing with his lips, who will humor your fancies and flatter your pride, but down in their heart, they have another agenda. Faithful friends do not try to force their personal opinions on the lives of others. They try to help in a biblical way, and you can always spot it if you watch for it. Romans 15:2 gives us a little definition of a faithful friend. Let each of us please his neighbor for his good, leading to edification, building up. Ephesians 4:2 says it this way, with all lowliness and gentleness, with long-suffering, bearing up one another in love. And Proverbs 9:8 adds this warning, do not correct a scoffer, lest he hate you. Rebuke a wise man, and he will love you. It's interesting that a faithful friend is a friend who doesn't always tell you what you want to hear. How many of you have a spouse like that? You bristle, and then you go away to think, why, there's no person in the whole world that loves me more than this woman. And why would she say that if she didn't love me enough to help me? When you're a young preacher, as I was once, be careful how you laugh. When you're a young preacher and you're just getting started, it's so easy to fall into the pitfalls of repeating phrases and sentences and doing things that you wish you wouldn't do, and you don't think about it. But after a while, when the emotion of the meeting is over and you have a chance to sit down, you're reminded by the one who loves you, you did it again. You did it again. And that's so helpful. It's wonderful to have a friend you trust to help you through those times, to rebuke you when you need to be rebuked in a kind way. If you have a friend like that, you are rich indeed. You have a faithful friend, according to the book of Proverbs. General Grant had a lawyer by the name of John A. Rawlins. He was closer to General Grant than any other man during the war. It was to Rawlins that Grant gave his pledge that he would abstain from intoxicating liquors, which he'd had a problem with. And when he broke that pledge, Rawlins went to him and with great earnestness pleaded with him, for the sake of himself and for the sake of the great and holy cause of the nation, to refrain from strong drink. Faithful were the wounds of that friend. And today, if you go to Washington, in the front of the Capitol at Washington, there stands the magnificent monument of General Grant, sitting on his horse in characteristic pose and flanked on either side by stirring battle scenes. But at the other end of Pennsylvania Avenue, a little to the south of the avenue, is Rawlins Park. And there stands a very ordinary, commonplace statue of Rawlins. And whenever you stand before the great monument of Grant, there in front of the Capitol, think of the other monument and remember the faithful friend who kept Grant on his horse is down at the other end, unnoticed and unheralded. But he was the kind of friend who could say what needed to be said at the right time. One of the things that's happening in Christendom these days, and I believe it's a good thing, is the development of accountability groups. You know, it's so easy to just sail along in your life, not asking any questions and not answering any questions. Something happens to you when you have somebody that asks you the hard questions. You need somebody to ask you those questions, don't you? Somebody to ask you, to look you in the eye and say, are you walking with God? Are you living outwardly what you profess to live? Is it genuine in your heart? That's a faithful friend. My friend, if you don't have one, you need to choose one and get yourself in a situation where you're asking each other some hard questions. Then I want to give you a third kind of friend, and these are the kind we all want. These are fortifying friends. These are friends who come up alongside of you and just encourage you. And you need to have some of those folks too. Chapter 27, verse 9 says it this way. Listen to the imagery of this proverb. Ointment and perfume delight the heart, and the sweetness of a man's friend gives delight by hearty counsel. That's a wonderful proverb. Friendly suggestions are as pleasant as perfume, says the proverb writer. Genuine advice shows that a person really cares. Somebody who comes alongside of you with the right spirit and the right attitude and puts their arm around you and says, I want you to know, and they encourage you and they strengthen you and they help you. And you feel such ease with them, even though you're talking about difficult things. How many of you know it's not usually the message that's the issue, it's the delivery system that comes into play. Sometimes people can come and say things to you and their delivery system's all wrong. The package is all messed up. And what they're saying is true, but the way they say it is so harsh and sometimes sarcastic that you can't get your arms around the message because you can't get past the delivery system. And the writer of Proverbs says that when you bring hearty counsel, it should have the aroma of perfume to it. In other words, it should be a sweet and tender way of helping your friend get the message that's at the core and not all the wrappings around the outside. That's something you have to work at and develop even in a marriage, isn't it? Learning how to give the message and not let the messenger mess it all up.
12: Yeah. Well, we'll have more of this tomorrow here on Turning Point when we turn again to this subject of friendship. You know, I've been reminded recently of the wonderful, wonderful experience of having good friends. When I have been unable to do some of the things I normally have done in the past on my own, it's been my friends who've helped me. They've driven me around until I got my license back. They've taken me places that I needed to go but couldn't get there without them. We've had many meals together and lots of time in a car, and my friends are special. In fact, I don't know what I would have done this year without friendship. I hope you have some good friends. They're a blessing from God. Don't forget to get your copy of God's Heart for Israel, why it should have a place in your heart too. This book is our resource for the month, and it's yours for the asking for a gift of any size. Make your request today. Be sure to ask for the book when you send your gift. 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
17: What happens when the sun, moon, and earth align perfectly? It partially depends on where you are, but if you're in the right place at the right time, you get to experience a total solar eclipse. It's an event known as totality. Last Wednesday brought a total solar eclipse for parts of Russia, Greenland, Iceland, and northern Spain. In many other places, the eclipse could be observed technically, but it was only partial, and you'd have to know the partial eclipse was coming to even notice. Isn't that often how it is when God is doing something big outside our line of sight? Today, there are several epicenters of revival happening in places we cannot observe directly, like Iran or much of the global south. But that does not mean the Lord will not bring a spiritual awakening to North America. It's happened before. So let's join our hearts together and pray, Lord, do it again. I'm David Wolin at haventoday.org.

0: the cornerstone. Part of your mix. 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
1: He says there is one body, many members, so that the presence of the body of Christ here on this earth is made up of you and me, so that each one of us is a part, a living, vital extension of the life of Jesus Christ on earth. Friend, that makes you and me very, very significant and important and unique in a world that is anti-God and anti-Christ.
2: If you are asked if you belong to the church, it's common to respond with the name of a local fellowship. But the truth you'll hear today on In Touch, the teaching ministry of Dr. Charles Stanley, is that the church, established by Jesus, is far bigger than any single location. Stay with us to begin a series of messages identifying believers as uniquely a people of God.
1: Would you turn to Matthew chapter 16? And today I want to begin a series on the church. And the 16th chapter of Matthew, you'll recall, this is where Jesus asked his apostles, "Whom do men say that I am?" And they began to give some answers about some said Elijah, some Jeremiah the prophets. Then he said to them, "But whom say ye that I am?" And in verse 16, we get Simon Peter's answer. And Simon Peter answered and said, "Thou art the Christ, the Son of the living God." And Jesus answered and said unto him, "Blessed are you, Simon Barjona, because flesh and blood did not reveal this to you, but my Father who is in heaven. And I also say to you that you are Peter, and upon this rock I will build my church, and the gates of hell shall not prevail against it." So what I'd like to do in this message is just answer one question, and that is, what is the church? If you looked in a Greek New Testament and saw the word church, the word would be ekklesia, E-K-K-L-E-S-I-A. E-K, which means out of, klesia, called ones. So that the New Testament word for church means those who have been called out of something. You say, well, what have they been called out of? Well, I want you to look at a couple of verses here. First of all, in Colossians chapter 1, if you'll turn there, to verse 13. Because here he tells us what every single believer has been called out of. He says, "For he delivered us from the domain of darkness and transferred us to the kingdom of his beloved Son." So that the church is made up of a group of people whose faith in the Lord Jesus Christ has resulted in their being baptized by the Holy Spirit into the Lord Jesus Christ and his having delivered them out of their previous abode, which was the kingdom of darkness, and God has now placed us into his kingdom, which is the kingdom of light. Therefore, those who make up the church are a peculiar kind of people because they have been called out of something. They are not where they used to be. They are now in a different citizenship. For example, if you'll turn to 1 Peter chapter 2 and notice there in the second chapter how he describes this. He says, beginning in verse 9, "But you are a chosen race, a holy priesthood, a holy nation, a people for God's own possession." That means that every single church member who has been born again, who is a saved person, every single church member is a unique possession of God, and he has chosen to separate you from your previous inhabitants, and now you, he says, you are a part of the kingdom of God. All right, with that in mind, I want you to understand what Almighty God says about the church. And he says it all in four words. Well, the first word that describes the church is the word body, just B-O-D-Y. And I want us to look at two passages of Scripture, back to Colossians chapter 1 for a moment. Verse 18, listen to what he says. Paul is speaking, "He is also the head of the body, comma, the church. And he is the beginning, the firstborn from the dead, so that he himself might come to have place and preeminence in everything." So Paul says that the church is the body of Christ. Now let me explain what that means so you won't just repeat that without understanding. Let's go back to look at the church for a moment. In this particular passage in Matthew, this is the crucial point in Jesus' life when at this point at Caesarea Philippi, he begins for the first time to warn his disciples that he's going to suffer death. So he asked them, "Whom do men say that I am?" They gave their answers, and when Peter gave the first answer, he said, "Thou art the Christ, the Messiah, the Son of the living God." Jesus responded by saying, "You didn't think that up. That was revealed to you by my Father. And thou art Peter, and upon this rock I will build my church." That did not mean that he would build his church upon the person of Peter, but upon that confession that Peter made, that Jesus Christ, the Messiah, is the Son of God. Upon that truth and that truth alone is and would the church be built. Now, Jesus said, "I will build my church." You'll recall in the 14th chapter of John, before he left, he was up in the upper room talking with them, and some of the most precious things he said to them in that discourse. He said to them, "It is expedient for you that I go away. If I go not away, the Comforter will not come. But if I go away, I'll send him. He'll be in you, with you, and upon you." He says, "Fear not, I will come unto you." So the next day, Jesus was crucified, gave his life for your sins and my sins, making it possible for us to be saved. Before this time, the Holy Spirit worked in people's lives in this manner. That is, he would come upon someone for a particular work, and then he would depart. But at Pentecost, that is 50 days after the Passover, the Bible says in Acts chapter 2 that the Holy Spirit came upon the 120, the sound of a mighty rushing wind, cloven tongues of fire upon their heads, and they began to speak in tongues, which was the tongue was not an indistinguishable utterance, but it was a different foreign language, so that the people who were there began to understand from one group of people all of their different languages, and therefore they understood the gospel of Jesus Christ. On that day, in that moment, the church of the Lord Jesus Christ was born. That is the day the church was born. During the Gospels, we still have the Old Testament age. If you look in 1 Corinthians chapter 12, verse 13, "For by one Spirit we were all baptized into one body." Therefore, on the day that the Holy Spirit came upon that group of 120 and those who believed, the Scripture says the Holy Spirit, listen now, baptized once and for all. Not many times, but once and for all, he baptized that group into Christ. Every single person who accepts the Lord Jesus Christ as their personal Savior is, at that moment, baptized, grafted into, made a part of the body of Jesus Christ. So that when we come to this passage to see what he says when he speaks of the body, he says that the church is the body of Christ. Now, when we think about body, what are we thinking about? Look, if you will, in 1 Corinthians chapter 12. He says in verse 12, "For even as the body is one and yet has many members," like your body. The body is one. We have hands, feet, eyes, ears, nose, lips, and so forth. He says, "And all the members of the body, though they are many, are one body, so is Christ. For by one Spirit we were all baptized into one body." And we saw in Colossians chapter 1, verse 18, that that body is Christ. So see what he's saying here. That is that Jesus Christ, remember now, he ascended to the Father. He said to them, "I'll go away, but I will come to you." So that the Holy Spirit's coming was Christ coming back through the Holy Spirit. He says the Holy Spirit would be in them, with them, and upon them. So that the day the Holy Spirit baptized that group, he baptized them into the body of Christ. That is, they became the body of Christ. Now, what do we mean when we say the body of Christ? The body of Christ is this. It is the extension of the life of Christ on earth at this given time. Because Jesus has ascended the Father, he's seated the Father's right hand. The Bible says in Colossians that Jesus Christ is the head of the church. He's the head and we're the body. When you were saved, you by the power of the Holy Spirit were made a part of the body of Christ, so that we are Jesus Christ, hands and feet and lips and eyes and ears here on this earth. That makes you and me very, very significant and important and unique in a world that is anti-God and anti-Christ. Listen, we are not church members. We are the extension of the life of Christ on this earth because he has chosen to indwell each and every one of us. So first of all, he says we're the body of Christ. Turn, if you will, to Ephesians chapter 2. Here he uses another likeness. He says in Ephesians chapter 2, and you'll also want to turn back to 1 Corinthians chapter 3 in just a moment. But in Ephesians chapter 2, listen to what he says. Not only are we the body of Christ as the church, but he says in this particular chapter, verse 19, so then you're no longer strangers and aliens, but you're fellow citizens with the saints and of God's household, that is God's building, having been built upon the foundation of the apostles and prophets, Jesus Christ himself being the chief cornerstone, in whom the whole building being fitted together is growing into a holy temple in the Lord, in whom you also are being built together into a dwelling of God in the Spirit. Now, what he's saying here is this. He says, first of all, we are the body of Christ, the living extension of Christ here on earth. Secondly, he says, we are a building. And that is that you and I are like stones in the temple of God. The temple of God on this earth is the coming together of God's people. And the coming together of God's people, he says, you are that temple. If you are a baptized, born-again church member, you are a unique person who has been called out by God, out of the world, into the life of Jesus Christ, into a new kingdom, into a new citizenship, and God expects something different from you because you're not what you used to be. Therefore, he says, we are God's unique, baptized, born-again possession. We are the building of God. Your life and my life together is part of the temple of God here on earth. The body speaks of the extension of the life of Jesus Christ in heaven here on earth. The temple of God speaks of the presence of Almighty God in this world. So when people criticize the church and knock the church, and oh, those Christians this and those Christians that, remember this, my friend. They are doing nothing but attacking the person of Jesus Christ because he's living within you and me. They are violating and they are attacking the temple of God, which is made up of God's baptized believers. So he says, first of all, we're the body of Christ, the extension of Christ on earth. We're the building of Christ. We are the temple of the living God here on earth. And therefore, defile not that temple. He says in chapter 6 that we individually are temples of the Holy Spirit. Together, all together, we're the temple of Almighty God indwelt by the Holy Spirit. The third thing he says in John chapter 15, look there if you will. He says the church is the branches. Now look at this if you will. Chapter 15, verse 1, Jesus says, I am the true vine, and my Father is the vineyard keeper or the husbandman. Every branch in me that does not bear fruit, he takes away. And every branch that bears fruit, he prunes it that it may bring forth more fruit. So he talks about that. Verse 5, look. Jesus said, I am the vine. Ye, that is believers, are the branches. He who abides in me and I in him, the same, brings forth much fruit. Apart from me, ye can do nothing. Now watch this. When you and I receive the Lord Jesus Christ as our Savior, the Bible says, the Holy Spirit did what? He baptized us, or in the form here of vine and branch, he grafted us into the vine so that you and I have become a part of Jesus Christ. So you see, each time he's speaking of Christ in us and us in Christ, he says we are a part of the body of Christ. Here he says we are a part of the vine. We are the branch. Now listen, a branch disconnected to the vine has no life. It is the sap that runs in the vine that runs in the branch that produces the fruit. So if the body of Christ, if the church is to produce fruit, if we're to be profitable for God, if there's to be anything that glorifies God, the branch must be grafted into that vine so that the sap that runs in the vine runs in the branch, and the fruit out here is the overflow of the sap that runs in the vine. So that it is the life in the vine that runs in the branch that produces the fruit. Therefore, in the body of Christ, it is the Holy Spirit of the living God living in and through you and me, producing the fruit of the Spirit, and therefore causing the church of the Lord Jesus Christ to progress. Now, when you separate that branch from the vine, he says, apart from me, ye can do nothing. He says, I am the vine.

faith. So that the church is the life of Christ here on earth, functioning and coordinating together in a sense of interdependence with each other, in order that Jesus Christ might be glorified right before the ungodly and unbelievers, that they can know that Jesus Christ has risen from the dead, that he's alive, and that he's God. Then somebody tell me, does it make any difference whether you belong to the church or not? I've never seen a soul winner who did not belong to some local body. I never met anybody who was doing anything worthwhile for God who had not linked themselves up with some local body somewhere in some way. Friend, the name isn't the issue. It is, who is my Lord? That is the issue. There's one other word that he describes the church when he calls the church the bride. Look, if you will, in 2 Corinthians chapter 11 here. 2 Corinthians chapter 11. And notice what he says. Paul says the church is like the bride of Christ. Verse 1, I wish that you would bear with me a little foolishness, he says here, but indeed you're bearing with me, for I am jealous for you with a godly jealousy, for I betrothed you. That is, I've gotten you engaged, and a betrothal was as equal to our marriage today as far as how binding it was. I have betrothed you to one husband, that to Christ I may present you a pure virgin. So that the church is likened unto the bride. The church is the bride of Christ. If you'll turn to Revelation chapter 21 and verse 9. And notice here what he says. And one of the seven angels who had the seven bowls full of the seven last plagues came and spoke with me, saying, come here, I shall show you the bride, the wife of the Lamb. All right, Ephesians chapter 5, the most beautiful one that describes it all. Here's where Paul describes the church as the bride. Look, if you will, in verse 22. Wives, be subject to your own husbands as to the Lord, for the husband is the head of the wife as Christ is the head of the church. He himself being the Savior of the body, but as the church is subject to Christ, so also the wives ought to be subject to their own husbands. Husbands, love your wives like Christ loved the church. Gave himself for her, now watch, that he might sanctify her, having cleansed her by the washing of water with the word, that he may present to himself the church in all of her glory, having no spot or wrinkle or any such thing, but that she should be holy and blameless. He says the body of Christ is the bride of Christ. That when he comes as the bridegroom and raptures us out, he says that's like the bridegroom coming for the bride. And he says that he wants to present this body holy, sanctified, without spot, cleansed, without blemish, without wrinkle, holy before the Lord. You know what that means? Think about that. He says, first of all, you're the body, the extension of the life of Christ. Secondly, he says, you're the building. You're the temple. You're a stone in the temple of God, worshiping him. You're the branch in the vine, and it is from the branch that the grapes come, and the fruit is born. We are fruit bearers, bearers of the fruit of Christ within us. He says, you're the bride of Christ. Why? Here we speak of the sacrificial love that he has for his church, that Jesus Christ so loved the church, he gave himself for it as a husband should love his wife and give himself for her. So what we see in the last part here is the sacrificial love that Jesus Christ has expressed toward you and me, having made us a part of the body of Christ. Now, if to be a church member, that is a born again, having been called out of a life of darkness and sin into a life of righteousness with him, Christ Jesus indwelling you, and you've become a part of some local body. Friend, you aren't just a church member. You are God's unique possession, indwelt by Almighty God himself. And he says, when the Holy Spirit came into your life, Ephesians chapter 1, he sealed you as his body, as his temple, as his branch, and as his bride forever and ever and ever and ever. We are the sealed children of God. That is the church according to the word of God. There's only one way to get into the church. You can join some organizations, but there's only one way to get into God's church. That is by faith and repentance of your sin, acknowledging Jesus Christ as Savior and Lord of your life. The moment you're willing to do that, then you become a part

0: of the body of Christ, a local body where God leads you to join and let God build up your life from the moment you're saved and you give your life to Him. And if you've never trusted Him as your Savior, I want to encourage you, plead with you, beg of you, my friend, give your life to Jesus Christ. Become a part of a local autonomous body of people who love Jesus Christ, who are growing in Him, who are being built up, whose family's been sealed together by the Word of God, and let Him fulfill His perfect purpose and will for your life. And you can only do that by being willing to surrender your life to Him, trusting Him as your Savior and your Lord.
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0: You know what kind of church this book talks about? The church at Philippi, the church at Rome, the church at Thessalonica, the church at Berea, the church at Iconium, Lystra. It speaks about local bodies of fellowships that came together to worship the Lord God Almighty. Now, true there is, when you put all of us together, out of the big cities, regardless of what nation we come from, when you put all of us together, that is the great body of Christ. But I want to tell you, it's not invisible. There's nothing invisible about it. So the belonging to a church body, it does make a difference. It makes all the difference in the world. And Almighty God would not have taken so much time in His Word to describe in so many ways what the church is if He did not intend for every single baptized believer to be linked up with a local body of believers somewhere where their spiritual gifts could be exercised and the whole body of Christ profit as a result of it.
1: 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We'd love to hear about that. Coming up on In Touch, with so many fellowships, it's hard to know who's in charge of the church. 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
6: American Family News, I'm Robert Thornton. The Memorandum of Understanding between the United States and Iran was to expire today. The deal was reportedly reached after back-channel talks with the Iranian Revolutionary Guard Corps, bypassing Middle East allies and the rest of Iran's government. More from Fox's Trey Yinks in Tel Aviv.
7: U.S. Special Envoy Jared Kushner spoke with Fox News for an exclusive interview about the latest in negotiations with Iran.
8: The conversations between the U.S. government and different areas of the Iranian government at all areas is probably more robust than it's maybe ever been. And so there's been a lot of good dialogues, which I think is very, very helpful, right? You can't make deals with each other if you don't understand each other. You have to exchange views. There's really not a lot of trust between America and Iran after all these years of not having these relations and dialogues. But obviously they're engaging in a very strong way, and that's quite positive.
7: President Trump told Fox News Iran should put up the white flag of surrender. He said they're good poker players, but they're dying.
6: Kushner said President Trump does not want to rush to a deal. The IRGC denies reports of secret communications. Energy Secretary Chris Wright is touting an increase in American energy production driven by new technology. Fox's Kelly Saberi reports from an oil facility in Midland, Texas.
9: Today's visit comes as stocks of crude oil fall to their lowest levels in the Strategic Petroleum Reserve since December of 1982. What we saw today was Exxon's new automated technology that is supposed to help drive prices down by being more efficient and being able to extract more oil. Here's what Wright told us on the tour.
10: We can produce more oil and gas at less cost than we ever could before. That's grown American production.
9: The automation and AI work to prevent safety issues for Exxon's workers as well. All of this leads to preventing the danger of pipes flying out of the well, seeing oil gush out, or a fire starting.
6: Officials at the facility told Fox News that despite the increased use of artificial intelligence, ExxonMobil has actually been hiring more human workers. President Trump says vandals are to blame for swaths of dead grass on the National Mall near the World War II Memorial, in the location where a stage was built for the July 4th celebration. The president made the accusation in a social media post yesterday. A conservative activist is praising the Justice Department for busting a Chinese marriage scam. AFN's Chad Groening has more.
11: The Trump Justice Department has charged 11 New Yorkers with operating a massive international marriage fraud scheme. It involved recruiting American citizens to take part in fake marriages in order to obtain visas for Chinese nationals. Gary Bowers, chairman of the Campaign for Working Families.
12: Story that got some attention, but not nearly what it deserved, of this massive scheme to perform fake weddings of Chinese in order to avoid U.S. immigration laws is really a marker of just how corrupt the whole immigration system has been. Of course, during the Biden-Harris years, that corruption was on steroids.
11: Bauer says this particular scam involved just one enterprise.
12: They dealt with over 1,000 couples in these fake marriages. Just mind-blowing. It also is part of a larger picture. Every day, there are new arrests being announced of rampant corruption all over the country in a variety of places. And this is a story the American people should miss. The American people always say fraud, waste, and abuse is rampant. Why doesn't anybody do anything about it? This administration is doing something about it.
11: I'm Chad Groening.
6: The focus for possible flash flooding and severe weather shifts to the Midwest tomorrow as a cold front over the north-central U.S. heads south. This will spark rain and storms from Nebraska and northern Kansas and as far east as the Mississippi River. A check of Wall Street before we go. Stocks were lower today. The Dow dropped 273. The S&P lost 41. The Nasdaq shed 84. West Texas Intermediate crude was up to about $84 a barrel. That's all our time for now. We invite you to find more news at AFN.net. And we do appreciate your listening. I'm Robert Thornton.
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17: You want to make your home a really welcome place for your kids to have their friends over. And then you get to see what they're like and be the carpooling mom or dad, you know, where you're driving them places and they're going to forget you're there. And they have all these conversations going on. My wife was great with that. And she learned a lot.
16: That's Tim Shoemaker. And he and his son, Mark, join us today on Focus on the Family with Jim Daly. Thanks for being here. I'm John Fuller.
18: You know, John, it is a great opportunity to find a way to communicate truth to your teens on some of those big conversations that you need to have. But today we want to discuss how to get your frame of mind in a place to identify when that opportunity comes, not just on that big talk. We always refer to it as the big talk, but all the other talks that need to be brought up about spiritual development and loving the Lord and how to treat people and all the sacred things that we want to communicate.
16: Mm-hmm. Yeah, we have to be ready, as you said, and we have two great guests to help us understand how to have those conversations. Tim Shoemaker is an author, speaker, and writing coach, and he and his wife, Cheryl, have three adult sons, three daughters-in-law, and 12 grandchildren. One of his sons, Mark, joins us today, and Mark is a campus pastor at the Bridge Community Church in Illinois. And together, this father-son duo has written a book called What to Say and How to Say It to Your Teen, A Parent's Guide to 30 Tricky Conversations. And we'll encourage you to get a copy of that book.
18: Tim and Mark, it's great to have you on Focus on the Family.
19: It's great to be here.
18: Yeah.
19: Definitely.
18: It's fun. This is a great, I love these conversations because I think partly I'm eager to hear about it. I had that posture when my boys were younger. I wanted to know, yeah, how are other people communicating with their children? What can I learn from it? So that's the spirit in which we're providing this discussion today. So when you look at 30 tricky conversations, is the one I just described the number one conversation? Or what would you say is the number one or two conversations when you look at tricky conversations?
17: That's probably not even one that we'd make the book as far as some of the things we have to talk about. There's cultural issues. There's those spiritual issues. There's spiritual life. We want to talk to them about the whole aspect of dating, especially if they're teens.
18: That's,
17: you know,
18: a big one.
17: You know, what does it look like? Why do we date? You know, when are you ready to date? So many different things like that. Their personal habits, their emotions, their anxiety. So many kids are wrestling with that. Some of these things our kids are going to hide from us. They're going to mask it, but they're thinking about it. We need to talk about it.
18: Yeah. Let me ask you this. I mean, we're getting into deep waters already. If a parent listening or watching doesn't have that relationship with their teenager, what are one or two things they can do to turn that ship toward a relationship of trust for that young teen?
17: Boy, if they don't have it, and I'd love to hear Mark's thoughts on that, but to me, if they don't have that, I'd be honest about it. I wouldn't just gloss over it. Like that isn't a thing, and all of a sudden try to be this great friend, and I'm there.
18: Yeah, you can't
17: and I'm
18: be just a friend.
17: Yeah, so I think I'd fess up. I'd have that conversation, say, you know what? I feel like I haven't been there for these things, and I want to do better. Mm. And maybe I would even ask that teen for some ideas. I would certainly want to talk to some other, maybe some parents. In my case, I'd talk to my wife. Because she's going to have insight, say, hey, you know, if I've been missing it. And then another quick thing, Jim, is we have so many distractions, right?
18: Mm-hmm.
17: Maybe I've got a habit with my phone. I've got to put that away.
18: Make time to build the relationship with your son or daughter. Let me ask you this. When a teen breaks that trust, you know, the whole bond is built on trust. Hopefully you as a parent are doing all the right things. But, you know, there may come a time when that teen breaks your trust as a parent. They borrowed the car, something happened, they didn't tell you about it. I mean, it can be all sorts of situations again, or they went to the party that you told them not to go to, whatever that might be. What do we do as a parent in that situation to continue to build relationship, but also have the boundaries? Back to your, it's not being just a friend.
19: Yeah. Mm-hmm.
18: What do you do, Tim?